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0: Welcome to Truth for Life, where today we begin a new series examining God's purpose for making us like His Son. Would you describe yourself as being in Christ? Alistair Begg introduces today's study by considering what that means and how it happens.
1: I invite you to take your Bibles and turn with me to the closing verses of the 11th chapter of Matthew. Matthew chapter 11, where I'm going to read from verse 29 to the end. Actually, from verse 25 to the end. Verse 25, Matthew 11, at that time Jesus said, I praise you, Father, Lord of heaven and earth, because you have hidden these things from the wise and learned and revealed them to little children. Yes, Father, for this was your good pleasure. All things have been committed to me by my Father. No one knows the Son except the Father, and no one knows the Father except the Son and those to whom the Son chooses to reveal him. Come to me, all you who are weary and burdened, and I will give you rest. Take my yoke upon you and learn from me, for I am gentle and humble in heart, and you will find rest for your souls. For my yoke is easy and my burden is light. And our prayer together. Father, what we know not, teach us. What we have not, give us. What we are not, make us. For the sake of your Son, in whose name we pray, amen. Well, in our studies this week, we're going to look together at what the Bible says concerning the purpose of God the Father to make those who are His children like His Son, the Lord Jesus Christ. So if you need to know where we're heading in that direction. We're going to think throughout the week of the process that is involved, at least part of it, in becoming like Christ. But it seems only logical, sensible, profitable to pause before we turn there to consider what it means to be in Christ. For the Bible makes it very plain that it is only those who have become God's children by grace through faith, who have been placed into Christ, that the Father, by the Holy Spirit, is in the process of making like Christ. And so I want us this morning, in the time that we have, to think concerning what it means to be in Christ, and most importantly, to ask ourselves the question, does that phrase describe me? I may be a boy, a girl, I may be here with my mom and dad. They may be very good Christian people, and I love them for it. And I've paid attention to much of what they've told me throughout my life. But here I am this morning in here for the foreseeable future, and I need to ask myself this question. Can I have my name, John, George, Louise, Alice, whatever my last name is, and then just put a dash against it, and against my name say, in Christ? Of all the things that would describe me, of all the things that would mark me, here I am as a husband this morning. I've John, my wife. She said there would be lovely events up here. The only difficult part would be, she said, the Sunday morning, when you'll have to listen to somebody preaching. Well, I'm glad you're here. I hope you will be too. And I want to ask you, sir, how about your name, and then just a dash and the phrase, in Christ. The Apostle Paul really made the phrase in Christ his own. When he told his own story, he told of how it was before he came to understand who Jesus was and why he came. Up to that point, his life disregarded Jesus in a pretty remarkable way, as you will discover if you read the story. But it was when he came to discover the wonder of Jesus' work that he was placed in Christ. And he said, quite memorably, writing to some people who were living in Corinth at the time, if anyone is in Christ, he is a new creation. The old is gone, the new has come. In other words, something has happened to change the status of that individual. If you like, their lives written out would be two volumes. Volume one, pre-Christ, disregarding him, knowing of him, but yet not knowing him. And then coming to know him, and then volume two, in Christ. Now, it was with this in mind that I've turned to, I think, what is arguably one of the loveliest invitations in the whole of the New Testament. It comes in the final three verses of the passage that we read. The source of the invitation is Jesus Christ himself. It is Jesus that is speaking, as you will note from verse 25. Jesus speaks first to his Father in prayer. He then makes observations concerning the nature of the Father's revealing of the Son. And then he issues this invitation. The scope of the invitation, you will notice, is comprehensive. Come to me, all you who are weary and burdened. That is not actually to sequester a certain group amongst a larger group, but is really a description of the totality of humanity, as I'm going to show you. The source of the invitation is Jesus. The scope of the invitation is universal, and the significance of the invitation concerns the fact that Jesus is inviting these

reality of human existence. He's speaking in a way that addresses the big questions of life. Who am I? Where did I come from? Why am I here? Where am I going? And does it even matter? All of those questions that any sensible man or woman will find themselves asking from time to time is somehow or another wrapped up in this loveliest of invitations. I want to suggest to you, therefore, that it is not an invitation to be set aside. Rather, it must be given a top priority. It demands our attention, and it calls for immediate action. And if we want to know the action for which it calls, we need only pay attention to the action words, which means we're not going to adjectives or prepositions or pronouns or nouns, but we're going to verbs. And the verbs are clear, and we're going to go through them. There are four of them. I will spend longer on the first than I do on the remaining three. I say that as an encouragement to the young people who, after I finish the first one, are saying, goodness gracious, there will be no lunch today at all. No, I've found over time that I do spend too long on the first, but I've learned also to warn my listeners. Well, let me point out the verbs first. Come, in verse 28. Take, verse 29. Learn, verse 29. Find, verse 29. Okay? So we'll just work through them as we go. First of all, this invitation is to come, and to come to me. This is Jesus. Come to me, he says. In other words, it is a person-to-person invitation. Only those of you who are a certain vintage will even pay any attention to the phrase person-to-person. If you remember in the old days, before we all had cell phones and interstellar communication that was instantaneous with one another, we would make telephone calls, sometimes across an ocean, and in making the call as a Scotsman, it seemed to me only sensible to ask for it to be person to person. That way, if the operator was unable to get the other person on the other end of the phone, I didn't have to pay for the telephone call. And as a Scot, that was and remains a significant issue. Well, you see, this invitation is both generic and specific. It is an invitation that is made by a person to persons. It may be personalized by all who hear it and all who listen to it. It is an invitation not to a program, nor is it an invitation to a philosophy, but it is an invitation to and by Jesus himself. And he, who by virtue of his identity may command a response, introduces himself as being gentle and humble in heart, and instead of commanding our response, he entreats our response. Come to me, he says. I want you to come to me. Now, we need to be clear about the one who issues the invitation. And as a sidebar, I'm turning to Luke chapter 4. For those of you who like to follow along, you can turn for a moment to the account of Jesus returning to Galilee and going to Nazareth, where he'd been brought up, and on the Sabbath day going into the synagogue, as was his custom, Luke tells us. And in the course of the synagogue worship, he stood up to read from the scriptures. And Luke tells us in verse 17 of Luke 4 that the scroll of the prophet Isaiah was handed to him. Unrolling it, he found the place where it is written, "The Spirit of the Lord is on me, because he has anointed me to preach good news to the poor. He has sent me to proclaim freedom for the prisoners and recovery of sight for the blind, to release the oppressed, to proclaim the year of the Lord's favor." Now, these would be words with which the synagogue attendees were familiar. He was reading the familiar prophetic words that have come out of the scroll of Isaiah. Customary, after the reading, for someone to sit down in the place of the teacher. Luke tells us that once the scroll had been removed from him and placed in its position, he sat down in the position of the rabbi. And the eyes

0: all in the synagogue, Luke tells us, were fastened on him. Now think of this. He's in his own town. He's returned as a homeboy to Nazareth. He's back amongst the people who would know him. The folks who went shopping with his mother. The folks who had children who were the same age as Jesus, who'd grown up together in Nazareth. Those who knew him as the boy from the carpenter shop. He has returned. He's in his hometown synagogue. He has known the privilege of reading from the scriptures in this way. And everyone was fastened on him to hear what he would have to say. And from his mouth came words that none of them would ever, ever have anticipated. He said, "Today, this scripture is fulfilled in your hearing." And all spoke well of him and were amazed at the gracious words that came from his lips. "Isn't this Joseph's son?" they said. "Isn't this the boy from the carpenter shop?" Do I understand exactly what has happened here? He has just read the prophetic scriptures, anticipating the coming of the Messiah who will establish the kingdom of God, give sight to the blind and healing to the lame and so on, and establish the day of the Lord's favor. He's just read all of that. And did I hear correctly? Did he say, "Today this scripture is fulfilled in your hearing"? Is he suggesting that he is none other than the Messiah? Yes. Now, we haven't said this morning we have an option to give to the nations, that we have a possibility to be included along with Islam and along with Buddhism and along with Confucianism and along with New Ageism and along with selfism, that we've all gathered here in order to say that we just want Jesus to be included in the pantheon of 21st century deities. We haven't said that. We have affirmed the identity of the one who issues this invitation. It is the identity of the one who issues the invitation that gives significance to the invitation. Hence, I say to you, it is not to be set aside. It is a priority to be attended to. Well, from this Christ to all who are weary and burdened, all who are weary and burdened. Oh, well, says somebody, that lets me off the hook because I am neither. I'm neither weary nor burdened. Now I can push the button and ignore the rest of this. Because you're saying to yourself, "I'm strong and I'm carefree." Oh, are you really? Do come and introduce yourself to me at the end. I'd love to meet someone strong and completely carefree. But I haven't met a single person who isn't pushing a wheelbarrow. And in that wheelbarrow, he has all the cares and responsibilities and fears and failures that make up his or her life. And you're no different this morning. Have you had the experience of going to the doctor for a routine checkup? Did you go early, as they told you, at 8 o'clock to desk A12, where the well-meaning person wrapped that rubber band around whichever arm could produce the best vein? And they did the preparatory routine blood work. And have you ever had the experience of later in the day sitting there apparently fit as a fiddle and being told by the doctor that despite all appearances to the contrary, you are significantly unwell? Oh, when you walked in, you had no notion of it. Frankly, none of your friends would even have considered it. They'd seen you running that morning or riding your bike the previous week, but now everything is different. In fact, it is the circumstances as they had been. They have only now been revealed. The result of blood work, the result of an MRI, a scan that has been done, revealing the true circumstances that are unapparent from the outside. That's what the Bible does. The Bible provides for us an MRI. It investigates at the very core of our being. And it points out to those of us who believe we have the world by the tail, who are strong and carefree, that in actual fact, things are not the way we assume. That when it comes to the issues of our souls, the Bible says we are suffering from a terminal illness. The terminal illness is described in the Bible as sin. And most people think the issue is about our sins. Plural, the things we do or we haven't done. And so if we haven't done a lot lately, or we haven't really done as many as someone else we've known, we say to ourselves, well, you know, sins are not really that big of an issue for me. Well, in actual fact, sins are not really that big of an issue for you. The issue for you is sin. Because it is our sin that has separated us from God. And the Bible says that all have sinned and are separated from God. All of us have fallen short of the standard that God has established. That is perfection. And none of us have ever lived to perfection. In the words of Isaiah, from which we've already quoted, at least the same book, all we like sheep have gone astray. Each of us, no exceptions, has turned to his own way. In other words, we've got a real dilemma. And the dilemma is simply this, that we're unfit for heaven and we're unable to rectify our circumstances. Now, that would be a burden if it once dawned upon us, wouldn't it? Suddenly into the resume of our lives, into our CV, we have to write, if we're honest, according to the Bible, I am by nature unfit for heaven and unable to rectify my circumstances. That's a bit of a burden. You say, well, we're a very nice group here up at camp. I mean, we wouldn't be up at camp if we weren't a very nice group. Well, I know you're a very nice group, and that's why I like coming. It's nice to come and be with nice people. I've discovered over time that there are two ways that people reject Jesus as Savior. There are two ways that they endeavor not to come to him, not to respond to his invitation. And here they are. Number one, by being as bad as possible and breaking all the rules, or by being as good as possible and keeping all the rules. Those are the two ways that I'll find you saying no to the invitation of Jesus. If you've been so bad and broken them all, you say to yourself, there's no hope for me, and you're wrong. If you've been so good and done it all right, you say to yourself, well, there's no need for me, and you'd be wrong. The invitation is clear. The source is articulated, and the significance is undeniable. Second verb, take. Take my yoke upon you. Now, the yoke, as some of you from a farming background will know, was a wooden frame placed across the back of oxen, usually, yoking them together. They used the yoke in order that the weight might be distributed evenly on both sides and make it possible for them to walk along the road. It's a lovely picture. It's a clear picture. It's the picture that Jesus is using. He says, I want you to take my yoke upon you, my yoke upon you. Incidentally, and I don't pay much attention to this kind of thing, but it is a fascinating little concept. Some have even suggested through time that it may well have been that Joseph, that is the carpenter in Nazareth, had as his sort of advertising slogan outside his carpenter's workshop, he had as his slogan, my yokes are easy. Huh? I don't give much credence to that. But I do give absolute credence to what Jesus says when he says, my yoke is easy and my burden is light. Do you know what he was doing there? He was distinguishing himself and his message from the story that had been given to these people by the religionists of his day, particularly, peculiarly, by the Pharisees. These were individuals who were meticulous in their desire to do what was right. In fact, they were so consumed by it that when they had finished with all the things that God had said they ought to do, they added a good dose of their own. And so they made it virtually impossible for anybody to be able to do anything. Come on now, you can do this. Come on now, try a little harder. Come on now, this is just there for you to achieve. That will wear the neck of any thinking person quickly. But that's not what Jesus says. He says, take my yoke upon you.
1: You're listening to Truth for Life with Alistair Begg. 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In fact, recently I spoke with Alistair about how Truth for Life is making the gospel known. Here's a portion of our conversation. One opportunity that's presented itself at Truth for Life over the last year has been a way to reach men and women who are incarcerated through a platform called Adovo, and Truth for Life is now a part of this platform. There's discipleship ministry happening with people who are in prisons thanks to Truth for Life.
2: Yes, wholeheartedly yes. It's quite staggering the extent to which the voices, not just my voice, but the voice of biblical orthodoxy and evangelistic zeal is penetrating the bars and the walls of those places. And a large part of our correspondence comes from those who are incarcerated. And I read their letters, and it's one thing for somebody to say, you know, I'm in here until the 12th of November or something like that. But it's terrible to read those who are in there for life without the possibility of parole, that they, and yet their testimony to the liberating power of the gospel and the fact that they now find themselves being enriched in such a way that they can be an outreach to their cellmates and everybody else. I mean, none of us will ever know the impact of all of that hidden work until in the new heaven and in the new earth.
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5: Father's Day began over 100 years ago as a day set aside for honoring fatherhood, paternal bonds, and the influence of fathers in society. 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
7: The great Jewish philosopher Philo of Alexandria lived in the first century. He was able to join religion with philosophy or logical thinking. He gently taught everyone to, quote, be kind. Yes, always be kind to others, because everyone you meet is fighting a great battle. And if that was true, in the first century, it is certainly true for the people we meet today. Yes, each of us is often engaged in a great interior battle. And given that reality, always try to be kind to other people. For as Philo of Alexandria taught, be kind. Yes, always be kind to other people, because everyone you meet is fighting a great battle. And that is today's thought of the day.
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10: He's saying that we cannot escape to the idea that God is using suffering to justly punish those who deserve it. 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
11: Welcome to the God-Centered Life with Josh Moody. Fascinating study in the book of Judges. We're continuing into chapter 6 today. We're calling this study Risk Faith in the series called Get Over Yourself. Josh Moody is senior pastor of College Church in Wheaton, Illinois, and I'm Todd Bastide. Thanks for joining us today. Josh, we're talking about doubt, and as our opening soundbite alludes to, suffering is one of the quandaries that causes folks to doubt God. But we're framing Gideon as a doubter?
12: Well, he ends up a great hero, and he's known throughout church history. And if you know much about the Bible, you've come across the great Gideon. And yet when you dig into this passage, you realize how he wrestles with doubts and has wrong thinking and vacillates at times. And yet, of course, God uses him. So it's a corrective to our interpretation, but it's also an inspiration for our own vacillations.
11: Looking forward to hearing this perspective shift on Gideon. Judges chapter 6. Here's Josh.
12: Well, friends, you turn with me to Judges chapter 6. Well, here's the thing when you read a passage like this, which with Gideon is so familiar to church-going folk. We think we know what it's about before we even give it half a moment's extra thought. We have heard so many stories about Gideon. We've been told so many times that he's an excellent biblical hero that we are to emulate and all that kind of thing. And of course, in some way he is. In Hebrews chapter 11, he's described as a hero of faith. And, you know, there is all of that. But, of course, the point of Gideon is that he began as such a man of doubt. And as such, I can think a few more relevant parts of the Bible than the passage we have in front of us to modern life, to modern man and woman who is so full of doubt about God. Now, I guess there are some worthy souls who appear never to doubt, but I suspect that there are none which, in fact, never do. And those of us who manage to be really honest with ourselves in this contemporary world with all its confusion and challenges inevitably face doubts. Perhaps you are not a Christian here this morning, and you are wondering, how on earth can someone in the 21st century still believe in all this supernatural God stuff? Well, actually, I think this story of Gideon is going to help you with that, God willing. But also, if you are a Christian here this morning, it will help you not just be real about any doubts you may have, and not only be prepared to deal with doubts if they come in the future, but experience, as Gideon did in this wonderful story, as he moves from one stage to the other, as the Lord moves him through his doubts, experience the God who is simply irresistibly believable. God, we will find here, is so faithful, it's hard not to trust. And that's true even if, like Gideon, you are currently in the storms of, I don't know what kind of uncertainty it might be, what kind of doubt it might be that you're going through. Why is God doing this? Whatever it is. You wonder perhaps whether God exists at all. Or even more scarily, you wonder, if he does exist, what kind of God would it be who's putting you through whatever it is that you're going through? Of course, for many, it is the issue of suffering that causes such common doubt about the goodness of God. The French philosopher Voltaire expressed profoundly the powerful feelings of many when, in reflection on the disastrous earthquake that took place in Lisbon in 1755, he wrote this very profound novel called Candide, satirical, sarcastic, but deep, questioning any idea that this world is, as the phrase was at the time, in the sort of positive thinking mantra at the time, the best of all possible worlds. How could you possibly say, he asked, that this is the best of all possible worlds? A bit like that book that's on the stores these days called The Secret, which has this idea that somehow we're magnets, and if we have enough positive thinking inside, we will attract good stuff to us. Well, how can you say that, Voltaire was saying, think of Katrina. Or a tsunami. But see, Voltaire also used it to attack what at the time was the Roman Catholic religious explanation, which is that the earthquake was an expression of God's wrath against the people of Lisbon, who were therefore worse than other people. And so Voltaire penned this poem right after the earthquake, before he got to this novel, Candide, these words. And can you then impute a sinful deed to babes who on their mothers' bosoms bleed? Was then more vice in fallen Lisbon found than Paris, where voluptuous joys abound? Was less debauchery to London known, where opulence luxurious holds the throne? Good question. Is Baghdad worse than Las Vegas? Is that why they're getting in the neck? After the trauma and the tragedy in Manhattan with the towers and everything like that, was London better than Manhattan? Is that why it escaped? So such a terrible thing at the time, relatively not such a big disaster later with the terrorist attacks that they experienced in July a few years later. Was Lisbon worse than Paris? Baghdad than Las Vegas? See, what Voltaire is doing, as I say, it's profound. That's why it's a long time ago, but that's why I mentioned this morning, is that he's saying that we cannot escape to the idea that God is using suffering to justly punish those who deserve it. For in point of fact, some rather wicked people seem to completely get away with it in this world, and some pretty nice people seem to have a terrible time. But of course, Voltaire was not the first to notice that. Jesus asked about a tower of Siloam that had fallen and crushed people at his time, and was interpreted by his contemporaries as a sign of judgment on those who had died. Jesus asked, were they worse sinners who were crushed by this tower of Siloam? Were they worse sinners than you because you didn't die? ? I tell you no, Jesus said. But unless you repent, you too will perish. And that's, you see, the Christian point of view as Jesus articulates it. That we live in a world where the rain falls on the just and the unjust alike, that we are all sinners and all need to accept the salvation of Christ. And so there's that, isn't it? That kind of doubt. But still, even if you can frame it intellectually, suffering remains as this issue or that issue that's going on in your life, and it's simply painful and questionable. And as we look at how Gideon struggled with his situation, with the Midianites coming in like hordes of bandits destroying his land, and how he was moved through that to a point of faith, I hope it will help you with your doubts, perhaps. But of course, doubts come in many different kinds of colors and shapes and sizes, and in a town like ours, it is intellectual doubts that predominate for many. How can I believe in God and ... fill in the blank? How can I believe in God and be a scientist? How can I believe in God and be a historian? How can I believe in God and practice medicine with all the complexity of medical ethics and what have you? And if that's you, with intellectual doubts, Gideon will help you too. Not because this passage addresses, you know, how you interpret Genesis chapter 1, the like of modern science, or redaction criticism, or medical ethics, or what have you, but because it gets beyond all of that to the core issue. The core issues, and addresses that. Others, of course, doubt for more personal reasons. They have been hurt. They feel inadequate. They do not bear the mark of the adult who was loved as a child, but the adult who was neglected as a baby. And for them, trust never comes easy. Well, if that's you, I believe that Gideon will really help. See, what we have here is not just the sort of heroic Gideon who got everything right. No, what we have here actually is how not to overcome doubt. For Gideon displays all his weaknesses for us to see in glorious technicolor everything that he got wrong. And yet, God overcomes all those doubts to grant him faith.
13: The parade of Gideon's doubts begins momentarily, and more importantly, a chance for us to examine ours. But first, are you listening to us via a podcast app? If so, have you taken a second and posted a review of The God-Centered Life? You see, doing so increases the chance of others finding it who might benefit from biblical content. We're going to go ahead and say thank you in advance. Let's get back into Judges now. Here's Josh.
12: First then, how not to overcome doubt. In the first kind of way we're going to see here, it's really verse 11. And the first one is, you don't overcome doubt with defeatist thinking or defeatist theology. And so the angel of the Lord, verse 11, can you see it? Comes to visit Gideon. And you immediately get a sense of the kind of person that Gideon was, don't you? Because as you look down there, you can see that he's threshing wheat in a wine press to keep it from the Midianites. Well, you know what that means, don't you? That the wine press would have been hidden in the ground, you see. And so he's keeping this precious food out of the sight of the marauding Midianites. You know, and if anyone sees any kind of activity going on, they'll just think, oh, well, it's not the staple diet, wheat, you know, something else going on. He's hiding. Right? It's hardly the kind of get up and go in your face mighty warrior that he gets called, but that is what he will become because of God overcoming his doubts nonetheless. The Lord is with you, mighty warrior, verse 12, you know, hiding in a hole. And then look at Gideon's response. But sir, he does this actually twice. He tries to wriggle out of God's call over and over again, but he does this particular way twice. But sir, and then verse 15 again, but sir, it's exactly the same phrase in the original, but Lord, translated in the New International Version. But sir, hold on here, where are you going? I'm not sure I like this. And the first excuse, you see, he looks for to not do what God's telling him to do is actually in his theology. And that may rather surprise you, but it's very often the case, you know. God, you want me to love my enemy? Hey, God, eye for an eye and tooth for a tooth, remember? And that's exactly what Gideon's doing. If the Lord is with us, you know, the Lord is with you, mighty warrior. Well, if the Lord is with us, why has all this happened to us? Where are all his wonders? The Lord has abandoned us, clearly. Defeatist thinking, defeatist theology, to prevent him to actually have to put it, risk faith in God. Now, it is partly an echo of the words that the prophet who had been sent by the Lord to speak to the Israelites just beforehand had said. Yes, it is partly an echo of those words, but actually what the prophet has said is they have left God, not God has left them. You have not kept the covenant, the prophet said. And so this is why all these things happen. But Gideon takes that and turns it into, hey, don't ask me to help people keep the covenant because God has left us, remember, you know? He's turning conviction into defeat. What's it like? It's like if your favorite sports team is doing really well. I don't know, the Yankees are absolutely thrashing the Red Sox or whatever it is. And so you're really supporting them and you buy an extra ticket just to go down to see them. You take, you know, your whole family and several friends who they're doing so well, right? And you get to the ballpark and they have exactly the same team on the pitch as beforehand. And yet when you're watching, they do lousily. they all strike out and, you know, they lose terribly. I guess, you know, we've all had that experience when we support sports teams, right? And then, you know, there's the sort of Monday morning quarterback when everyone tries to analyze what went wrong at the weekend. And what you discover when you listen to the program about it is that actually in the dressing room beforehand, no one was in the right mood. They just weren't up for it. They couldn't quite be bothered. Or they'd been analyzing and thinking about the great new star pitcher on the opposition team. And so they just kind of got freaked out by it, you know, and they'd lost the game in their mind before they even went onto the ballpark at all. Defeatist thinking. A classic example of this sort of defeatist attitude or theology is how the great missionary William Carey tried to persuade his denomination to back him in taking the gospel to India and was infamously told, "Young man, sit down. When God wants to convert the heathen, he'll do it without any help from you or me." Defeatist theology. It's taking a good principle, God's sovereignty over all the nations of the world, yes, and then using it to mask the real issue, which is lack of faith. So you ask yourself, well, what does this mean? Well, partly, of course, it means that you need to be careful what you put in your mind, because it will influence all of your life. What sort of TV programs? What is shaping the internal landscape of your imagination? Of course, we can't avoid less than perfect information in this world, but what you can do is kind of have a finely tuned mesh, as it were, in between your eyes and your mind so that you sieve out the rubbish and just hold on to what is good. So Paul writes to the young man Timothy saying, "Watch your life and doctrine closely. Persevere in them, because if you do, you will save both yourself and your hearers." Watch what's going in. But you see, that's not just about, you know, don't watch explicit movies. It's also be more careful how your thinking is getting formed in terms of what you believe about God. If you have the wrong set of beliefs about God, it's going to be easy for you to end up doubting him or getting defeatist, as Gideon did here. Look at it in terms of the cross. We worship a crucified Lord, but we worship a risen Lord too. Jesus is no longer on the cross. He is not defeated. He is victorious. He has sent his Spirit. The kingdom has come. And true, Jesus is still to come again, and there is pain and suffering in this world. The darkness is dark, but the light is shining now. And we are not to back down because of a depressed or defeatist attitude when God comes knocking at our door. So no defeatist theology or thinking if you want to overcome doubts. Second, how not to overcome doubt is with overdeveloped sense of personal inadequacy, like Gideon had here, but God took him through it nonetheless. And this is verse 15 again, "But Lord," or "but sir," for the second time. "My clan is the weakest in Manasseh, and I am the least in my family." Now, perhaps this was true, though we find later that his family has a goat, enough flour to make bread, 2 bulls, which would suggest a larger herd of cows, and at least 10 servants, and probably more from which those 10 were selected, all of which in a time of famine would reveal no little amount of resources for Gideon and his family. And it's also possible that the translation "mighty warrior" earlier actually refers in the original to a kind of aristocracy of the time. But even if Gideon's protests are true, that he is a little guy from a little family and all that, he protests too much. For the Lord has just said, verse 40, "Am I not sending you?" And that should have been enough for a man of faith, that God himself was sending him. But Gideon, comfortingly for all us who likewise doubt, was looking at his own perceived inadequacies. And that led him to doubt God. You've probably heard of Stephen Hawking, you know, the Cambridge physicist who's a paraplegic, wheelchair-bound, brilliant scientist, Stephen Hawking. Recently, Hawking... took a flight into zero gravity to experience weightlessness. Well, this would be a little like, you see, sort of Hawking kind of saying, when the opportunity came for him to float out of his wheelchair, "Hey, no, I'm paralyzed. You know, I've got a wheelchair, you see. I can't get up. I've had one for years. There's no cure. I can't get out of this. I am personally inadequate." Of course, Hawking knows his science and trusts the specially modified plane and the engineers and the pilots and all of that. And so the issue was not how paralyzed did Gideon feel in his own life. The issue was not at all who Gideon was, whoever he was, or how wheelchair-bound his inadequacies he may or may not have been. The issue was who God was and what God had told him to do. So those of you who are Christians here then need to realize that there is a difference between true humility, which is God-focused, and a kind of false modesty, which is self-focused. Blessed are the poor in spirit, Jesus says in Matthew 5, verse 3, for theirs is the kingdom of heaven. But he does not say, blessed are those who beat up on themselves forever and ever and ever, does he? It's about those who realize that spiritually speaking, they are impoverished and therefore look up to God for saving. You see, sometimes churches sort of collectively get into a negative mode of figuring out all the time what's wrong with themselves. They don't have a very good this or that. This ministry or whatever it is somewhat subpar. And there's a place for realism in church life too, yeah? But the constant discussion of, you know, what's wrong with us this week, it can become a complete waste of energy and is a waste of energy. Instead, we should focus on what's right with God. And out of that God-focused humility, instead of a false self-focused sort of false modesty, out of that focus comes the vision that gives us all the excitement and purpose to church. So we don't look around at our Bible study group and say there are 7 people here last week, and this week there are only 5. How depressing, you know? We look at God, and that he sent you to do that. First of our core commitments as a church puts it like this: we are committed to the glory of Christ more than anything or anyone else. The glory of Christ is the measure of our success and the purpose of our endeavor. Well, if you're not a Christian here, I want you to realize that moral or personal sense of inadequacy or failure is no excuse for not becoming a Christian. In fact, recognition of moral and personal failure is essential before you can be accepted by God. That's what it means to be poor in spirit. God delights to take the weak things of this world and shape them into something wonderfully, morally beautiful. Gideon, you see, should have looked at his personal inadequacy and gone, oh yes, I'm a complete failure and totally unlikely person for this task. So of course God's going to use me, so he gets all the glory. I see. And so in a sense, non-Christian, face up to your failure. You have not kept your own rules, let alone God's. Be real with that. It's the first step to finding faith. You repent, and then you believe in Jesus.
14: That's Josh Moody, and this is The God-Centered Life. Defeatist theology, personal inadequacies, are our first two doubt feeders, if you will. So wrapping this session, you were reminding us that God delights in using the weak things. Josh, I got to believe that's potentially very encouraging to those of us who wrestle with inadequacies.
15: Yeah, and I suppose it's all of us, isn't it, really? Hmm. Some of us are better at hiding it than others. But then when you see someone who looks super hyper confident, you can be pretty sure that when they look in the mirror in the morning, they don't feel like that. So, I think it is an encouragement, isn't it? And it's an inspiration. We can make excuses, can't we? We can say, you know, I'm too weak. I only have one talent or two talents. There's not much I can do. We have an all-powerful, loving, but omnipotent God. And through trust in him, even the weak things of this world can be greatly used, as has been proven over and over and over again.
14: Yeah, numerous times in the book of Judges alone, mm-hmm. Unlikely heroes is right. What we've been talking about recently.
15: Right.
14: Thank you, Josh. Again, our first two doubt feeders, defeatist theology and personal inadequacy. We'll diffuse another doubt feeder during our next visit. Hope you're going to join us for that. Let's talk about personal inadequacy, how we look at ourselves. How does God look at us? Quoting J.C. Ryle, God shows no favoritism. He pays no attention to a man's looks, wallet, rank, or job.
16: He does not see things with man's eyes. The poorest believer that ever died in a workhouse is more noble in his sight than the richest sinner that ever died in a palace. God does not look at riches, titles, education, beauty, or anything of the kind. God only looks at one thing, and that is the immortal soul. That's a taste of the direct but compassionate writing style of J.C. 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
1: 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But we love talking to you guys. So if you can call us for the next 2 hours, 1-800-229-3000 is the number to call. In the studio with me, we've got Dr. Jim Burns. He's written his latest book, When Your Adult Child Strays. He's here in the studio today. And so is licensed marriage and family therapist, Dr. Jackie Mack Harris. In fact, Dr. Jackie, what's on your mind to start us off?
2: Oh, what's on my mind today is changing careers.
1: You're not leaving us, are you?
2: I am not. Okay. I am not. But I'm a professor, and I work with students who are in different phases of life. And just over the last, I would say, 5 years, there's been a lot of people coming in and cross-training. They're going into new professions. And I had a conversation with a young lady. Well, she's middle-aged, and she was just feeling down about like getting such a late start and starting over again. And so I just wanted to share an encouragement to people who may find that they are starting over again, whether it's because a marriage has ended or the job wasn't a good fit. If you are still here, if you're still around, then there is still an opportunity to go and make your life what you want it to be. And so being in your 50s and going back to school again to finally do that thing you always dreamed of but didn't think you could do, it's okay. And just trying to encourage her as she was struggling with assignments and, oh, this is so hard and I'm so much older and everyone else is younger. But then we got to talking and realizing there are quite a few people who in this phase of life, middle age, have realized that the thing that they went to college for, they didn't really enjoy. They weren't really great at it, or they were great at it, but they didn't enjoy, or they got laid off. There really isn't it's not sustainable for them to continue in that line of work, maybe physically. Like for me, I'm a nurse. I can't go into my 70s lifting and turning people. Mm-hmm. So becoming a therapist has given me some career longevity, but it's also me doing the thing that I love to do. And so I just want to encourage people, just figure out who you are and what you want to do. You don't have to stay in a position that you don't enjoy, that doesn't suit you, that doesn't suit your family. I went back to school in my 40s. I got my master's degree. I was in my late 40s and my doctorate degree in my 50s. And I'm glad that it happened the way that it did, because by the time I got to graduate school, I was mature enough to do well, even though I have ADD. And I was able to learn that because I went back to school later in life. And so I just want to encourage those who might be out there who are having to change careers or go back to work at the end of a marriage, or they've been widowed. And now at this stage in their life, they're trying to figure out, what do I want to be when I grow up? Mm-hmm. It's not too late. Go out there and live your best life.
1: There's also the people that maybe have never, I mean, haven't had a job in years because they raised the kids right after they got married. And so now they're like, what do I do now? We need that extra income, especially if you live in some parts of the country that are super expensive. So there's that too.
3: You get to reinvent your life.
1: Sometimes
3: that's the emptiness that causes that in a good way.
1: That's true.
2: Absolutely.
1: We can talk you through that here on New Life Live. 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
1: 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Let's go to the phones now. Lynn is our first caller of the day. She's in Kemper, Texas. She watches us on YouTube, so we'll make sure to wave to Lynn. Thank you so much for calling in today, Lynn. What's going on?
6: Hi. This is probably going to sound like a little bit of an odd question, so I hope I explain it right.
1: There's no such thing as an odd question.
6: Okay. Well, my husband and I grew up in one denomination and primarily raised our kids in that one. But a few years ago, just because of where we lived, we joined a church that

0: concerned because my daughter, who's in college, is now in a fairly serious relationship with the pastor's son. So now I'm finding all these things I'm maybe worrying about with the denomination, because I kind of thought she would be able to go back to kind of how she was raised, because she probably would live in a different community. And now I'm kind of like, oh, she's possibly marrying into this and will be in this her whole life. And I'm like, my mind's kind of going, I don't know, all over with that. Do you think it's more of just a, I'm having trouble with like letting go, more the bigger picture of my daughter's in a serious relationship? Or do you think it's actually valid? I don't know.
1: Well, one question I have super quick, is the pastor's son also aspiring to be a pastor?
0: I think he has thought about it, but is not pursuing it at this time.
1: Okay.
0: So, may not.
1: Dr. Jim?
0: But...
2: Well, yeah, Lynn, I think it's a great question, by the way, and I think it's a question a lot of people ask. Now, again, you're going to get my opinion, Jim, party of one, but I hear people from my book, When Your Adult Child Strays, I hear people saying that, you know, my daughter is, you know, dating or maybe going to be engaged to somebody, and then it's, you know, everything but a pastor's, you know, a pastor's son with a little Pentecostal going on in there. So I think you might be overthinking it a bit. Okay. Now, again, I think you've got to come, because you know what we say when we talk about adult children is, you know, you give them the passport to adulthood. You did a great job. I can tell just by your voice. You gave them, you gave your daughter a great foundation. She's going to make hopefully really good decisions. She's a young adult. She's going to also make some maybe goofy decisions, but that's what they do. But because you gave that foundation, then, you know, this is where you relinquish her to God. I mean, that's one of the hardest things. It's a sense of loss. We always say this when there's a, you know, adult child involved, whatever decision they make. I mean, my three daughters, who I love and adore, and in fact, I was having a great conversation with one of them right before this broadcast. You know, they all said, Dad, you wanted us to marry youth pastors. None of them did. They married, you know, business guys, right? I love these guys. They're great. And I've said this, you know, I probably wouldn't have chosen, but I probably didn't do as good a job as they did at choosing. So I think this is where you have to just say, you know what, we're gonna just relinquish this and let my daughter go and celebrate my daughter. Now, when it comes to different things where how you grow up, obviously that's a, Norman, sometimes that's frustrating or whatever, but that's where you want to be in a relationship with maybe the pastor or someone else at that church and get to know what are those differences. It sounds like you're doing that, but get to know what those differences are. And long term, that may be your church, and you know, you just begin to love it and embrace it, and you know, it may not be. But you know, I think you're asking two different questions. One is, how do I relinquish my daughter to, you know, become a responsible adult and, you know, give her input? And the other question then becomes more about you, because I find a lot of adult children don't go to the same church as their parents, and that's not really a horrible thing. They just find something that's more meaningful to them, and maybe she has found that. See, so I want to separate the two, and and I think you're kind of glomping them. Is that a word, Jackie?
3: Yep.
1: You're the smart one.
3: As of now, today.
1: It is today. Glomping both of those together. So unglomp.
0: Okay.
1: I do have a doctorate. I don't know how to spell glomp. But unglomp it and, you know, focus on both. And do both. It'll be a great experience for you.
4: Jackie, what do you say?
3: I agree. I think you asked towards the end of your question, Lynn, you said, or is this just me needing to let go? And I think it's some of that, but not just let go in terms of your adult daughter is now in a serious relationship, but let go in terms of she's also an adult in her faith.
1: Yeah.
3: And she gets to decide what the traditions of faith are for her. And she's decided that this family, this person and this ministry works for her. And just as Dr. Jim said, you know, there's so many of us who had children who dated people that were just like, couldn't it have been anything else, right? So him being the pastor's kid, which comes with its own set of stuff.
1: No,
3: I married
1: so
3: a PK, so I know,
1: you know,
3: it comes with its own things, but just trust the work that you've already done.

0: and enjoy the journey as your daughter moves into adulthood. There were some choices that my children made that I wouldn't have made, and they have turned out really well. I have amazing son-in-laws. Both my daughters said they would never marry military, and they did. Hmm. So we don't know how things are going to go, and when we have expectations, sometimes we can just those expectations just become burdens for ourselves or for the other person. Just let her live, and let her live well. And I hope that this guy is a great guy. And the church traditions, if you think about history, like those are tenets and behaviors and practices that humans came up with. People, just people. And so she's hanging with a different group of people. As long as Jesus is the center, then, you know, my husband's Church of God in Christ, so he's Pentecostal. I grew up Baptist, so I have a little bit of that, oh, no, they do things differently. And they have some different thoughts and beliefs, but it's not harmed anything. And if anything, it's actually helped. Because it's given us talking points. It's giving us points for conversation to learn and to grow and to know each other better. And so look forward to how much they're going to get to grow and learn about each other, because they come from different places and there's already a knowing about that. So let that be one of the gifts in the relationships instead of one of the things that you lament.
1: Yeah. You know, the Bible says, do not be unequally yoked. And I think that's a great word picture, if you would. You know, the yoke is really with oxen, kind of going in the right direction. And, you know, to be yoked to someone who is already a believer is a beautiful thing. And like you said, Jackie, you know, he comes with a different slant, but great. Okay. But they're equally yoked in terms of their faith. And I'd celebrate that big time, Lynn.
2: Do you have other children, Lynn?
3: Yes, I have another adult son, but he hasn't been in a relationship, so all of this is a little new to me, too. So.
1: Sure.
0: Well, it is definitely different when you bring in the new set of kids, when you bring in that dating partner or that new spouse. It definitely changes things, but it's the families coming together and becoming one.
1: My girls sometimes say that I like my son-in-laws better than them.
0: My daughter says that. My son-in-law, he says he's my favorite child.
1: No, and, I know. You know. We have one who says that, too. That's funny.
3: Thank you.
0: You're welcome.
2: Well, thank you so much for calling in today to New Life Live, Lynn. 1-800-229-3000 is the number that you can call to get your question answered today. We've got Dr. Jim Burns and Dr. Jackie Mac Harris. Call in. You can use a different name if you want to, if you're afraid people are going to find out who you are or whatever's going on. Just call in. We want to help you at 1-800-229-3000. And another way that we help is through these intensives that we do throughout the year. One of them is called Intimacy in Marriage. It's designed for married couples and engaged couples to kind of, you know, if you wind up married for 40, 50, 60, 70 years, at the end, do you want to say, if somebody asks you, how's your marriage? It was okay. No, you don't want that, right? So go to Intimacy in Marriage. It could be, you might already have a great marriage. Well, this would be good for a tune-up, or maybe you're struggling in your marriage. Maybe the communication has gone south. Well, we can help you at the Intimacy in Marriage Intensive. You guys have been to these intensives.
0: Yeah.
2: I'm sure they're highly recommended by you too.
1: Yep. Yeah. You know, I've often said that if you spend a weekend in an intensive, that's really better than 52 weeks of Sunday school. Please don't hear me say Sunday school's bad. You know, Dr. Jackie's gonna, you know, she'll slap my hand in the church. And I love Sunday school, but I'm saying you can do more and better work sometimes in a weekend more than intensive. Same, by the way, sometimes even with counseling, you know, is the way I look at it. So it's a great investment, period.
0: I was talking to students about that yesterday evening. We're actually studying an actual intensive. We're watching an intensive in the class, and this was an opportunity for them to see therapy go on for hours and hours, and they just saw how much was able to be accomplished in the intensive. Yeah. And so I absolutely recommend it. Our Intimacy and Marriage Intensive is life-changing, relationship-changing, and I think it can change families for generations. I'm still getting feedback from people that I know that have gone to intensives. It's changed their life so much that they are willing to pay for other people to go.
1: Wow.
0: And so I think it's a really great weekend.
2: Yeah. The next one is happening July 24th in Washington, D.C. We have a discount if you sign up by July 10th. So get all the details at newlife.com or call 1-800-NEW-LIFE. Before we go to the break, I think we have time to squeeze in a question that was submitted online. This one is from Karen. I'll at least read the question and maybe we can give a little bit of feedback, but then we'll continue because, I don't think it's something we can answer with a really quick yes or no, definitely. But Karen wrote in, how does one move from shame and guilt over past mistakes? Karen says, I wake up feeling like I've lost any rewards I may have had as a Christian, and I find it difficult to move forward. I'm almost 70, and I've been slothful and wasteful. I've dishonored my husband with a terrible disposition and was depressed off and on for years. My children have witnessed this. I had a poor attitude often towards them. I've allowed the sun to go down upon my wrath often. I see myself as a castaway, and I don't know what to do. I've confessed to my family, who thinks I'm overreacting, but I know what I've done. How do I forgive myself and move from here? I say I do, but this is a constant battle from the time I wake up till I go to bed. I have not been a good steward over any part of my life. God has blessed me so much, but I wasn't thankful. I was given so many opportunities to change, but didn't. I complained a lot. I served in the church for years, but I feel like a hypocrite. I need relief. It's hard to function. Wow. What do you guys say to Karen?
0: Oh, poor Karen. I feel for her. I feel some sadness in that she's been on this journey with the Lord for all this time and just so steeped in shame. Her question is, how do I get out of this? And it's really, how do I get out of my head? Because the thoughts that you are thinking are contributing to your belief. And because you believe these things are true, you behave in certain ways. And that behavior is having this consequence of just year after year after year of shame and guilt and remorse and not living in the fullness of who Jesus is in your life. So I have more thoughts, but I just feel sad for her.
2: Yeah.
0: Sad for her.
2: Yeah, we'll hear what else Jackie has to say, and we'll check in with Dr. Jim. Is your real name Jimothy, by the way?
1: Would you not, Jimothy,
2: go by Jim?
1: No.
2: It's not Jimothy,
1: no. James,
2: okay.
1: And
2: James,
1: my wife ever so often says James. I know I'm in trouble when she says James.
2: Oh, yes,
1: but
2: sure.
1: My grandson is named after me, and his name is James, so I like the name James.
2: I don't even know if Jimothy's a real name.
1: I doubt it. Maybe a cartoon character,
2: I
1: and that's
2: that
1: why
2: up,
1: you did
2: like
1: that,
2: because
1: you think I'm a cartoon character.
2: Yeah.
1: I know. That's it.
2: No comment. No, I'm kidding. All right, so we'll finish up with Karen when we come back here on New Life Live. And Phil, we're going to talk to you on the telephone. Thank you for calling in and everyone else. We're going to be here for 2 hours today. So grab an open line, 800-229-3000.
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2: So I just read a question from Karen. She submitted it online through newlife.com/radio. That shows the email address and the voicemail number where you can leave your questions if you can't call in when we're here. But we are here today for the next 90 minutes or so at 1-800-229-3000. Karen just wants to know how to move forward from shame and guilt over past mistakes. So, Jackie, what else would you say to Karen?
0: I'm going to ask Karen to go to the New Testament and start reading and to read it as though she is the person they are talking to and about. Because when I hear all those you know, all those scripture verses of all these things she's doing wrong, it made me wonder, does she know grace? Does she know that it's by grace that we are saved through faith, and that not of ourselves? It's the gift of God, so that no man can boast. She would be boasting about being good enough, about being great, about saying things the right way, treating people the right way, showing up the right way, if she, her salvation was in those things.
2: Yeah.
0: It's not. Salvation is in what Christ did on the cross, and he did it because there is none good, no, not one. All fall short of the glory of God. We all sin. And that is why Jesus went to the cross. And so it seems for me such a waste to live a life of service and support and be involved in ministry, and then to get to this point in your life where you just are beating yourself up and living in shame. Where was Jesus all those years? Because you didn't do it in your own strength. Salvation is not about what you are doing well and right. Salvation is about what Jesus did, and you're accepting that nothing else could save you but Jesus's finished work on the cross. And by the way, it's finished. And so all we have to do now is live in the benefit of that. And so, yeah, we change our lives and we treat people well and we give and we serve and we're doing all that as a thank you to this gracious God. We're thank you that my life has been saved and spared and I get to show up in people's lives in these ways. And when I fall short, I turn to God and I repent. And a repentant heart is something that God loves. He said, David's a man after his own heart. And if you look at David, he did some things you probably wouldn't be proud of, right? And yet he was a man after God's own heart. So I would go back to the Old Testament. I would start at John 1:1 and just take it all the way to the end of Revelation and see yourself in the work that Jesus has done. He's come that you would be free and not that you would continue to live in the bondage that I think just is society. That's not Jesus.
2: Yeah. Dr. Jim?
1: You know, I love when people write in. I also really hope Karen hears what you just said. Mm-hmm. I think it's so key. You know, here you are, Karen, if you're listening, 70 years old. You're actually in touch with yourself because you understand when you talked about even dishonoring through complaining, things like that. So when Jackie says, you know, go to the scripture, the beauty of Christian, and again, we here believe definitely in counseling and we use Christian counseling, but bathe yourself in scriptures that are about grace and mercy. Make sure that you spend extra time. I do this every day, by the way. I just write down 20 reasons why I'm thankful. I call it thank therapy. And I just write down those reasons. And that gives me better perspective that I'm not God, that he is God. And because sometimes when we hold on to our pain like that, what we're doing is we're not allowing God to do the work that he wants to do in our life. And so I was thinking, and she had, you know, great scriptures, and I was thinking about a scripture that's been very important to me all of my life since I became a Christian. I became a Christian when I was 16. And it's Romans 12. And in 1 and 2 especially, but 2 says renew your mind for good. And it goes on. It's a great, but I would suggest that you renew your mind. There's an exercise that sometimes I teach about just reframing your mindset. So you've had 70 years and you said you complained to your husband and other things. So you've been married, I bet you, a long time. And even your kids don't agree with you that you're as bad as you think you are. So, you reframe your mind, So I did that. What else? Well, what else is, you have a lovely family. Well, what else is God has given you health? You mentioned you were in your 70s. Well, God has given you, good health. What else? And you just keep saying what else. And then what you're doing is your circumstance may not always change, but your attitude can change. And that makes the difference in the world. You can do that, not on your own, but you can do that when you bathe yourself in grace, mercy, things like that. It's a great exercise to do. And again, I think any of our listeners who are, struggling with some of the shame, some of the, things that we've blown, the sinfulness in our own selves, if we'll make sure that we understand grace and forgiveness, it's not about what we've done. We don't have to brag about it. We can just simply say, here's what God has done. And that really changes things. And I think you can spend the next however long you're going to live. And I have a feeling just by you writing that, I think you're going to be around for a while. Bathe yourself in the grace and mercy of God and quit trying to work so hard at it.
2: Do you think comparison might be at play here too?
0: Yeah.
1: Yeah.
0: And the comparison is interesting because it's in your imagination, because you're comparing yourself to what you imagine that other person to be.
2: Yeah.
0: Because we're not in them,
2: Exactly. Yeah, there's the part that she wrote here in her letter that her family thinks, I've confessed to my family who thinks I'm overreacting. So here she is saying, I've been a bad mom, I've been a bad wife, I've done this wrong, I've done that wrong. And they're like, no.
1: Yeah.
2: You were a great mom. We love you. But we get in our head and we just start thinking.
0: Yeah. I love the accountability.
2: Yeah.
0: And then leave it at the cross.
1: Yeah, we do overreact a lot of times. Mm-hmm. And if the family's saying it, usually they're right. So.
2: Yeah. Karen, thanks for writing in. We're going to go to the phones when we come back here on New Life Live.
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17: Yes, good afternoon. I'm in the midst of a separation for 5 months. It looks as though it's heading for a divorce. I've been married for 4 years. The first 2 years were rocky. I was still carrying over some anger issues, which I thought were resolved, but it only took the right circumstances to reveal that they were not. So I was determined to finally get to the bottom of things. So I entered into a ministry at our church. It was called Soul Care, and it was life-changing for me. Really got to the bottom of some issues, you know, relative to abuse that I suffered as a child, and to my father, physical abuse. And literally, with the resources and techniques and just the tools that I was able to come away with, I literally didn't have an incident or an event for the next 2 years. And the following 2 years of our marriage were great. I would dare say the last 12 months were bliss. We had just came back from celebrating our anniversary, birthday, Christmas, all rolled up in one, only to have this very bizarre event over a bag of potato chips that happened on a Tuesday, the week of Valentine's Day. And 4 days later, my wife was filing for a divorce. It was just unexplainable. There was no way that I could connect the dots to say that a bag of potato chips resulted in my wife filing for a divorce. So obviously there were some things that were unresolved that I, unbeknownst to me, what I can tell you is that having not known where she was for almost 3 months, in the last 35 days, or in the last month and a half, we reconnected for a brief period. I thought things were headed in the right direction, and then she changed her mind again, and then she changed her mind again, and then she changed her mind three times. So I couldn't take the emotional roller coaster, and I just said, listen, you know, I love you. There's nothing I wouldn't do to save our marriage, but I can't manage the emotional up and down that you're in, you're out, you're in, you're out.
2: Right. So what's the main thing we can help you with, Eric?
17: I think accepting what's going on. Now, I have to say this. I did learn some things that she communicated to me afterwards that really good date all the way back to the first year. And they are all things that could have easily been resolved if we had a conversation. But the thing with my wife, what I learned after we got married, she suffers from some serious mental health issues. She was abused and suffered through traumatic abuse as a young child. She was adopted. She was bounced between almost 40 foster homes before she was 13. This is in a major urban city, so you can imagine. She suffered things that I would not be able to repeat to another person. When I learned these things just within the last month, I'm thinking, you know, wow, no wonder there's got to be connections here.
2: Yeah.
17: But she does not want to get into any kind of counseling with me as a married, you know, married couple. Yeah. My therapist says that she probably wouldn't be successful in marriage counseling.
2: Dr. Jackie, what would you say to Eric?
0: Well, Eric, I think, one, I'm glad you said my therapist, because that was going to be my recommendation. Part of accepting it will be working through it in therapy and grieving the loss. Sometimes people have things going on inside of them that make it really hard for them to tolerate any discomfort in interpersonal exchanges. And they stack chips, right? And so all those things that she probably held on to, even though the last year was great, she was waiting for another shoe to drop. And she had made a decision in her mind, if this, then that. And that turmoil that she then feels, the lack of safety, the threat, the danger that she feels because of her childhood trauma, all of that stuff gets triggered in these exchanges with you. And the exchanges for you probably seem minor or at least not monumental. And yet inside for her, it's huge. And you know, we have a saying, if it's hysterical, it's historical. And so this is a really big response to chips, whatever happened with the bag of chips. And so it's good that you dug and you got some more information over the last month. But if you just learned those things about her over the last month, that means that this has been 4 years of being married and not known, not seen, and not feeling safe. And so I'm glad you're working with a therapist. And I don't know that there's really much you can do for her if she doesn't want to do therapy. Mm-hmm. But absolutely, you getting to your own work, I think, is key. And maybe even getting into a group where you can get some more support.
2: Yeah. Dr. Jim?
1: Yeah. Eric, I'm so sorry. This is really complicated. And I'm actually very sad for your wife, because you just... you made a statement about 40 different foster homes, things like that. You know, that's horrible. There's not an easy answer, and there's probably horrible, no doubt, horrible things have happened. I have a question. When she was gone for 3 months and you didn't know where she was she in any kind of a relationship with another man?
17: I questioned her about that, and she said no.
1: Yeah.
17: She actually, you can believe this, she actually asked me, propositioned me, after she agreed to pursue reconciliation, and then she changed her mind a couple of times. Mm-hmm. One of the things that she propositioned me with was being able to stay married, live separately, so that we could have intimacy, and she could appreciate the benefits, financial benefits of marriage. Mm-hmm. And that just destroyed me.
1: Yeah.
17: You know, I mean, I love, one of the things about my wife in getting married, I knew that there was instability there. I knew that. I just didn't know the mental part of things.
1: Right.
17: But I thought that by taking her out of that urban setting, giving her a lifestyle that she's never had before, giving her a home with her name on it, she couldn't qualify for the mortgage, but I had the underwriter put her name because I wanted her to have a deed, mm-hmm. something that she never had before. Right. She's moved 7 times in 1 year. Mm. One of the times that she told me. So there's been a lot of instability. So I figured, you know, she just needs somebody who's going to love on her unconditionally.
1: Right.
17: Now, I wasn't perfect at that.
1: Right.
17: But she knows, if you were to ask her today, she knows that she's never been loved and cared for like I have cared for her.
1: Yeah.
17: And I just thought that by giving this beautiful woman a different environment, that she would be fine, because she's the sweetest thing ever. And I love her. And even today, I would take her back. I just know that it couldn't be the same. She would have to get help. We would have to get help.
1: Well, you know, the way you even describe her, I think it's amazing and lovely. And she may even be punishing herself because she doesn't know how to be loved in the manner that you've done that. I see in your own life really good positive things. You're getting counseling. You go to Soul Care. That's an incredible... And, you know, if anybody has a Soul Care church, you know, that's a great thing. And you know, there's a lot of community that goes on, a lot of support, whatnot. But Jackie's right. You will have to focus on you. And to be honest, you don't know what's going to happen. But she may see more and more transformation in your life and say, you know what, I want that. And you see that sometimes when they're saying, no, I'm not going to get counseling. But, yeah, marriage counseling would be tough right now, because she's got to be able to deal with her own stuff. And to do that, she's going to have to pull apart some pretty icky things in there. And God is a God of miracles. I hope she pulls that apart and, you know, one day she'll be whole and healthy. But, you know, you keep on doing what you can do. That's the best thing actually for her too, to be honest, because she's going to see somebody who's loved her, who's getting the help that they need.
2: I think intimacy in marriage would be good if she agreed that you would both go to this, to the next Intimacy and Marriage Intensive, because that would really help you guys. But again, she's got to be willing. 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
2: 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Our favorite way is when you call in to 1-800-229-3000, but you can send us an email or leave us a voicemail. And here's an email that Tom sent in. Would counseling or coaching be the better fit for parents of an adult child who is neurodivergent? My wife and I would like help working and communicating with our 29-year-old adopted son. He says he's neurodivergent and has ADD and autism, AUDHD, high functioning. He is now in a program that does neurofeedback to help him with that. He was using a lot of drugs in 2021. Most folks who have AUDHD have addiction issues to dampen their pain, from what we read. He went to an 18-month program, 12-step program, and we paid for it. After he finished it, he decided not to continue going to AA meetings or keep in touch with the community. We are praying that God will change his heart and heal him of any past traumas and addiction, and to bring godly resources into his life. Would counseling or coaching be the better fit for us on how to communicate with firm boundaries with our son? What would you say?
0: I'm thinking counseling, because they have some things that they need to work out systemically as a family, and maybe even some grief that they can work through, and a counselor can help them address what other things might be going on. When we do counseling or therapy, we're usually looking at something that is diagnosable, and so there's some anxiety around how he's living his life. There might be some, they're in adjustment phase because of his launching or his coming out of addiction treatment, and now he's moving on to a new phase. And so being in therapy can address those issues, whereas coaching is really, let me help you figure out how to take the steps to do this thing in your life. It's not really looking at
3: anxiety or how anxiety is impacting the family. It's not really looking at addiction or how that's impacting the family. It's really just more hands-on, walking alongside someone. And, you know, just like on a basketball court, coaching them, shoot the ball this way, do it that way. Whereas in therapy, it's really trying to uncover, how did we get here? And then what do we need to do differently to make the changes we want to make in our life? So I'm going to say I would recommend that they, as a couple, do some therapy.
1: Mm. Yeah, I'm with Jackie. I'm for counseling on that. And the reason is because there's so many issues that go on that a counselor is trained with. Most of the time, a coach isn't. Now, by the way, I like coaching. Mm-hmm. I recommend people to sometimes to coaching. Coaching can, I mean, funny enough, though, I mean, so I'm counseling all the way. 100%. That's who, if someone, they came to me, I would refer them to a counselor. And I would refer them to a counselor that had some background in the particular issues that this kid is going through. Because, you know, they mentioned autism, they mentioned addiction. I mean, that's a lot of stuff going on. But sometimes with a counselor, if there's a coach that, as parents, sometimes we're trying to be their coach. And sometimes that doesn't work. Like our daughter, Christy, when she was younger and she has ADHD, we actually hired a coach to help her get her homework done. She's a brilliant kid, but the coach just held her accountable and kind of gave her some skills. Well, you know, the coach wasn't going to prescribe a medication for her, but or within a counselor was not going to go deep and, you know, all that. So sometimes really there can be a combo with that. And you don't have to, sometimes you don't have to pay for that. I mean, the coach could be, you know, the associate pastor at the church. The coach could be somebody who just loves this young man and wants to help him. But when you get into more of the addiction issues, when you get into autism and things like that, that's a specialty. So somebody needs to do that. So that's a great question, I think, for all of our listeners to understand, because a lot of times I would say my experience is when people talk to me when I'm speaking and they'll come and they'll ask me that question, they don't really know the difference or they don't know the training. And there, as you said, Jackie, it really is two different things. Mm-hmm. So, yeah, I like counseling. I would big time on this case. But I hope if you could sneak in a little coaching and maybe you didn't have to do it as parents, it'll help your relationship with your child.
3: And the coaching for the child, right? Because, yeah, that could be really helpful for him.
1: Yeah,
3: I absolutely agree. And I like coaching, too. We do coaching. And my husband and I do couples coaching. Yeah. So we'll work together, him as pastoral counselor and me as a therapist. We will. Certain people don't necessarily need us to dig through all of their attachment stuff. Some people just need some help taking different steps. And so I agree. Coaching is great, but it's a completely different path. And the training that comes along with it is different. And I think that they would really benefit from meeting with a therapist to work through a lot of maybe their expectations. And he was adopted. And so he was adopted and there was a lot of struggle. And if he just recently learned he's got ADHD, then they didn't know either. And so a lot of what went on in his child rearing years, they might need to unpack.
2: Yeah,
1: right.
2: And New Life can connect you with faith-based Christian counseling and biblical life coaching across the country. Whatever you're facing, New Life's network of licensed counselors and trained coaches will walk with you toward healing and God's best for your life. To take the next step, go to newlife.com and click counseling and coaching. One quick question before we end the hour. And by the way, we're going to be here for another hour, so you guys can keep calling us at 1-800-229-3000. But when do you know that perhaps you're at your church and you're going through pastoral counseling, but maybe it's time to maybe go beyond that? And some people would say, well, no, that's all you need. Pastoral counseling is good enough. Yeah. But is there ever a situation where you might need more than that? And then if you're a pastoral counselor or a pastor at your church who's offering counseling, when does that person know, you know what, we need to take this to a different level?
3: I hope that pastors are able to know when it's out of their scope, when it's out of their reach. I went to school and became a therapist because I was in that situation, working with women, leading women's ministry, working with the youth, leading youth ministry, and we're praying and we're doing scripture and we're doing study and we're spending time and we're building community, and lives were still not changing. And there were some deeper issues in some of those lives, and becoming a therapist gave me the skill to be able to attach that to what I already understood about theology and about faith and make better change, help people make better changes. And so I think that the pastoral counselor has to know their own limitations mm-hmm. and what their scope is, and be willing to then send, give a referral.
2: Yeah.
3: They're like, for myself, I don't marry people, but I will do couples counseling for anybody my husband is marrying. Like, I've set my own boundaries in that area, and I think that pastors have to be able to do that.
1: Mm. I think most pastors are not called to do long-term counseling. So I, in fact, when I'm training pastors, I say the first thing you need to do is figure out how can you refer them to somebody who knows a lot more than you do. Now, pastors disciple people, and that's a little bit more like coaching, but that's in certain areas. But somebody comes with some kind of an issue, the pastor didn't get training. I'm trained as a pastor. I didn't get that kind of training. And I have a pastoral counseling background, but there's a lot of things that are just way over my head. So you got to know when to refer, and they should refer quite quickly. Come alongside, be their shepherd. Pastor means to be a shepherd. Be their shepherd. Love on them. Do all the things that you can, that you do well as a pastor. Most pastors don't. And again, some pastors aren't going to like me for this, but some pastors don't counsel very well, or some stay too long. I think it can kind of hurt the situation because they're going in a place they don't know what to do.
3: You're limited in your resources, and it is hard sometimes as a pastor. I've learned that I have to be a little more gentle, but a lot of times what we were doing was causing people to leave more depressed and more anxious and feeling like they were failing at being a Christian, because right. we're saying read more scripture, have more faith, pray more deeply, and they're doing those things, and we're not addressing the systemic issue, the historical issues in that person's life that's impacting their present.
2: And then a lot of people might wind up blaming the church for that because the church couldn't help them when in reality you needed more help than that. So give us a call. We can help find you a Christian counselor, therapist, coach in your area. 1-800-229-3000 is our number, and we're going to be here for another hour, so call in.
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10: Once you decide to live righteously and selflessly for Christ, you're going to have opposition, because the world, the flesh, and the devil, these three superpowers, will not stir up trouble for a believer who is not living in the righteousness of Jesus Christ.
11: 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But wait until after the teaching time, because right now you want to listen as Dr. Youssef reveals the 12 evidences of faith from the book of James.
10: We have started a series of messages from the epistle of James entitled 12 Evidences of Faith. We have seen the theme of James' epistle. It's very simple. Anybody can claim to be a Christian. But James is saying, it's fine. You can claim all you want. But is there evidence to that claim? I mean, if you're guilty of being Christian, is there any evidence to convict you in a court of law? And then he goes on to list at least 12 of those evidence in that epistle. And we have seen 7 of them so far. The first evidence is joy in the midst of trouble. Then defeating temptation, feeding on the Word of God, loving the unlovable, doing regular self-examination. And number 6, the control of the tongue. And number 7, asking and receiving godly wisdom, heavenly wisdom from above. Today we come to evidence number 8. How to take down the three superpowers that are working against us. And I hope you already turned to James chapter 4. Look with me, please, as we examine these 12 verses. James here makes it very clear that spiritual warfare is for real, is part of the Christian life. It is part and parcel of living with eternity in your heart. That's what he is trying to tell us here in these few verses. First, the flesh. What is that flesh? Is that the human body? Not necessarily. In the Greek, there are two words that translated flesh. The human body is one word, but our fallen nature that we inherited from Adam is also called the flesh. So what is that fleshly desires? Listen carefully. How do I recognize that fleshly desires? How does it manifest itself? Selfish ambitions, viewing ourselves better than others, placing ourselves at the center of the universe, or highly valuing my ideas and my opinions, always want to do things my way, not God's way. That is the legacy we've inherited from Adam. It's called the flesh, the old nature. Several names for it in the scripture. So what happens to that legacy when we become believers? What happens? Does the flesh die? No. The flesh, with all of its selfish and self-centered ambitions, become like a deposed dictator. I know dictatorship. I can sense dictatorship when I see it. I lived in terror the first 18 years of my life of the treachery of dictatorship. Before we come to Christ, the flesh is a dictator. It's dictating. You do this and you have no control. You follow your slave. You're in chains. So when Christ comes into my life, what happens? When he comes into your life, what happens? That flesh, that dictatorship is going into exile. And when I become born again, that dictatorship called the flesh, with all its envy and bitterness and hatred and jealousy and selfishness and lust and pride, became deposed. Not dead, just deposed. And you don't have to have a 200 IQ to realize that deposed dictators do not like to be deposed. And they're not very happy. And they're angry. And they always want to come back to power. They always want to come back to power. Now, you can choose to live in fear of that old dictatorship, the deposed dictatorship of the flesh. Or you can choose to have victory over that, because that's what Jesus wants you to have. He gave you the Holy Spirit so that you will have power over the dictatorship of the flesh. He gave you the Holy Spirit to empower you to live victoriously. Now, let me tell you an example from history to illustrate to you what I'm trying to say, all right? Between 1971 and 1979, there was a dictator in Uganda, a beautiful country in Africa. Between 71 and 79, there was a dictator by the name of Idi Amin. During those 8 years of miserable dictatorship, Idi Amin murdered 350,000, that's what we know, 350,000, mostly Christians. He imprisoned countless others. The people of Uganda, and I know many of them at that time, they lived in fear. They were terrified of Idi Amin. So in 79, with the help of the neighboring Tanzania, with Julius Nyerere, they deposed that dictator and defeated him and sent him out into exile. And he went to live in Saudi Arabia between 1979 until he died in the year 2003. Listen carefully. I'm not just giving you an example of history for the sake of example of history. I want to prove something to you. Between 79 and 2003, while this dictator is in exile, thousands of Ugandans lived in fear of that dictator. Some were loyal to him, and they wanted to install him back by their free will. This continuous fear and loyalty to the old dictator, the deposed dictator, put them in conflict with the newly elected, democratically elected government. Now I come to the Christian life. Now I come to the flesh and explain from that history. There are Christians who are either living in fear of that old slavery or remain loyal to that deposed dictator called the flesh. But Christ, the liberator, has come into your life and into my life to liberate us from the deposed dictator, the flesh. Christ came to give us liberty over the flesh, all the old nature. Christ came to defeat and set us free from the old nature, the flesh, the tyranny of the flesh. What James is saying, every time you let the old nature out of its cage, every time you let the old nature out of its exile, what happens? Conflict and turmoil will be the norm. Now translate that into your life. Think about the times when you allow the flesh out of its cage and how chaos, conflict, grief, you desire what you don't have, he said. Then you covet, and you can't obtain. So you fight, and you quarrel. Now, there's a biblical principle that I plead with you. Don't miss it. Here it is. A covetous person is an ungrateful person. When you are filled with thanksgiving, when you are filled with thanksgiving, you are too busy to covet somebody else's stuff. James said, when you ask and you don't receive, why? Because you ask with the wrong motive. Covetous desire will not only lead you into wrong actions, it will lead you to pray the wrong prayer. And when God does not answer your wrong prayer, you get angry.

That's for something. But listen to me. When you conclude in your heart and in your spirit, in your mind, that thy will be done, and when you pray the will of God, contentment is going to grab hold of you because you are contented that you are obeying the will of God. When you pray for the glory of God, you'll be amazed what He gives you. Second enemy is the world. Again, when the Bible talks about the world, it's not talking about the beautiful outdoor or the planet Earth, nature. No. When the Bible talks about the world, it's talking about the world system. And there is no secret that the world system is at enmity with God. It's constantly in a state of rebellion against God. Sadly, many Christians get caught up and have fallen into the wheels of the world system. Spurgeon used to say, and I'm quoting from memory here, Christians are the only soldiers who fraternize with the enemy. Beloved, here's a rule of thumb. Listen to me. Whenever you compromise your Christian conviction under the guise of witnessing or whatever it is, you are fraternizing with the enemy. Whenever you compromise your biblical values, you are a friend of the world system. I am privileged to have non-Christian friends. I go to their parties, I go to dinners with them, and I'll go to their functions. But I share Christ with them, and they know that I ain't going to compromise nothing for them. Amen. Listen to me. Both the Old and the New Testament has an imagery that runs through it, that God's people are the bride, and God is the bridegroom. In the Old Testament, Israel was the bride of Jehovah. In the New Testament, it tells us that the church is the bride of Jesus Christ. Amen? Amen? That's in the scripture. It's very clear. And that is why James is saying, fraternizing, flirting, compromising, appeasing the world system is a form of adultery. He said, I don't commit adultery. That's what he's saying. Don't shoot the messenger now. And if you go to the Old Testament, Isaiah, and Jeremiah, Ezekiel, and certainly Hosea. If you've never read the book of Hosea, go and read it. Use this figure of speech to address Israel as an adulterous generation. And Paul said in 2 Timothy 4:10 of one of his disciples by the name of Demas, he said he succumbed to the lure of the world. He succumbed to the world system that he had forsaken me. And beloved, let me tell you something. It breaks my heart to tell you this, but it is the truth that we have lots of Demas-type preachers in the church today. They want to please this world system so much that they sold out their convictions. They want to be accepted by this politically correct culture so much that they approve what God disapproves. They want to be liked so much by this fallen system that they become spiritual adulterers. The third enemy that James talks about here is the devil. Verse 6, God opposes the proud, but he gives grace to the humble. Verse 7, submit yourselves to God then, resist the devil, and he will flee from you. Verse 8, come near to God, and he'll come near to you. Wash your hands and purify your hearts. Verse 10, again, humble yourselves before the Lord, and he will lift you up. Don't miss what I'm going to tell you. Don't miss it. Because fighting these three superpowers, the flesh, the world, and the devil, corresponds to the three members of the Trinity, Father, Son, and Holy Spirit. The world is in conflict with God the Father. The flesh is in direct conflict with the Holy Spirit. Paul said in Galatians, there's a war going on, the flesh against the spirit and the spirit against the flesh. Then the devil opposes God the Son. Let me ask you a question. What is the sin that caused Lucifer, the angel of light, who was serving at the throne of God, be thrown out of heaven? What was that sin? God bless you. Therefore, you can be absolutely sure that pride
is Satan's

chief weapon in the battle against the saint and the savior. What is God's goal for you? You child of God. You the believer in the Lord Jesus Christ as his Savior and Lord. There's a goal, and it's mentioned in the scripture many times. There's one goal. Becoming like Christ. Becoming like Christ. What is the greatest characteristics of Christ? Though he was God, yet he did not count that equality to be something to be grabbed, but he surrendered it. He humbled himself and took a form of a man. Satan's goal for you is the opposite of God's goal for you. God wants us to be dependent on his grace. Every moment and every second of the day, Satan wants us to be dependent on ourselves. Every time Satan infiltrates our ego and inflates our pride, he entices us. He lets that the dictator to us. Key number one, submit to God. James speaks of these two things almost with one breath. He's not even taking a breath between saying, submit to God and then resist the devil and he'll flee from you. They go together. You can't do one without the other. You cannot resist the devil without submitting to God. And so when you submit to God, this devil is going to flee. I know and you know that in our culture, submission is not the hottest thing on Madison Avenue. Listen, I dare you to show me a commercial selling a product using the concept of submission. Submission is a dirty word in our culture. Even Christians, they snub and ridicule the idea of submission to anyone. I want you to imagine an army anywhere, where the private or the corporal decides to take it upon himself and act as a general. And he starts commanding the troop like he's a general. Now, I want you to think about this. Chaos will rule supreme. It's a disaster, and defeat is the end result. But that works everywhere. It works in the home, works in the church, works in the country, works everywhere. God placed parents in authority over their children. Children who submit to their parents' authority are blessed. Today, we have parents who are obeying their children. I want to do what my kids want. Really? That's not what the scripture says. The same thing happens in the church. God placed spiritual authority. Leaders in the church are not perfect. Their decisions are not perfect. But submission to spiritual authority is the key to victory. Now, we might not like the laws in the United States. And I thank God that we still live in a country where we can work hard to change the laws. But once it's a law, we are to obey it. Even if I don't like the slow speed limit. I am under obligation to obey it. But what happens if the law is contrary to the Word of God? We're going to be like the early Christians. We'll be like the early church. We're going to say, God is to be obeyed and not Caesar. And then be prepared to pay the price. The second key to victory is draw near to God and he'll draw near to you. What is that drawing near to God? Listen carefully. This is not physical activities. It's something you have to do physically. Drawing near to God is an inward. It's an inward activity. It's by constantly listening to his word and constantly giving back his word back to him. How do you know that you're drawing near to God? You know that you're drawing near to God when you immediately repent of the sin that you've committed. Your spirit has become so sensitive, you don't wait for a day or a two or wait till you go to church on Sunday and then confess. You become so sensitive to the Holy Spirit that you immediately confess. You know you're drawing near to God. You know you're closer in intimacy with God. You're constantly being cleansed and purified. That's what he said here. Yes. Third key to victory. Humble yourself before the Lord. And then he says something about mourning and weeping. And I know probably some of you said, yeah, what did James want us to do? Look miserable all the time and walk around with a sour face and look like being baptized in vinegar? No. This has nothing to do with outward appearance.

0: It has nothing to do with the outward appearance. It's an inward. It's an inward. All of these keys are inward. When you become sensitive to what grieves the heart of God, there's a final warning in verses 11 and 12. I don't want you to miss it. He is saying, get rid of your critical spirit. Get rid of your critical spirit. Because a critical spirit is going to keep you from victory every time. It will. It will keep you from victory for sure. Verse 11, brothers, do not speak evil against one another. Did you know that a critical person is a prideful person? A critical person is the person who's saying, God, I'm the judge, not you. I'm going to sit on the throne. I'm going to judge everybody. But you will receive victory every time you resist the devil by not unfairly and unjustly criticizing a brother or sister. I know this is a tall order, but I'm here to testify to you regarding the defeating of the critical spirit. Now, of course, there's a difference between rebuking a sinning brother, which we have a biblical mandate for, that we ask the brother who is in sin to repent and turn to the Lord. And we point that sin, not criticize him as a person or her as a person, but the sin. And it's not in the spirit of criticism, but in the spirit of restoration, because we want to restore the brother or sister. Today, you can expose the critical spirit to God, and he will begin to do in you. I know what he's done in my life and in many others. I know what he did for me, and I know he will do it for you.
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2: I was never really happy with who I was. I wasn't happy with a lot of things that society says is good. I did struggle a lot with anxiety during school and depression. Challenges that I see teenagers face now is social media and having to worry about the way society sees you and the way you need to be. Being a Christian isn't necessarily appealing to a lot of teenagers because it kind of gives you a label and it's different to what society says.
3: As our Lord Jesus
2: So I found out about Leading the Way through my cousin who actually works there. I really enjoy the app because it's really accessible. It's just on my phone. And every day he uploads another message. So if I want to find something really quickly, a certain topic or something, I can find it much easier. And my favorite series is on the seven last statements from the cross.
4: They did not know the horrors of what they were doing on that day was going to...
2: And I love the way that he's made it really succinct but in depth so that I'm able to really understand.
0: We're going to ask the power of the Holy Spirit to work in you and through you.
2: Michael's messages, because they're so short, they're much more convenient for teenagers. And he also focuses on a lot of topics that us teenagers do go through at the moment, like temptation. He has spoken about temptation or loss or heartache or trying to find your way back to God. And I think that makes it a lot easier for us teenagers to actually connect back to God.
0: That you will give them strength to shine like the stars in the heavens.
2: But also how to know that you are doing what the Lord wants you to do, because he does have a lot of messages to help you strengthen your relationship with God.
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5: 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The CEM Network is pleased to present Ronald L. Dart and Born to Win. Nothing is more heartbreaking than to see brother fighting against brother. In our country, one of the darkest hours was the Civil War, when brother literally took up arms against brother, and in fact, I think brother actually killed brother. It took generations for the bitterness of that war to go away, and I'm not sure it's altogether gone even yet. But the strangest civil wars of all are the wars that go on in churches, where brother is turned against brother in a church that claims to follow the Prince of Peace. I suppose that it should be no surprise to find that the seeds of such fratricide were sown in the church right from its earliest days. Jesus made it clear enough when he was here walking the earth in his ministry and teaching his disciples. He made it clear enough that he was taking his disciples into entirely new paths. Jesus, in Matthew 16:13, asked his disciples, saying, "Who do men say that I, the Son of Man, am?" And they said, "Well, some say you're John the Baptist. There are some who say you're Elijah. And there are some who say Jeremiah or one of the prophets." And he said, "Yeah, well, I know that, but who do you say that I am?" And Simon Peter said, "You are the Christ, the Son of the living God." And Jesus looked at him and said, "Blessed are you, Simon Bar-Jonah, for flesh and blood hasn't revealed that to you. My Father in heaven has revealed that to you. And I'm going to go further and say this, that you are Peter, and upon this rock I will build my church, and the gates of hell shall not prevail against it." Now, you know, I think a lot of us have been so preoccupied with other theological arguments in this, that one little thing in this went by us without being carefully considered. Jesus' disciples, when he made this statement, "Upon this rock I will build my church," did not ask him, "Lord, what's a church?" Because, in fact, there is no obvious antecedent to that statement in the gospel account. You read all the way from the beginning of Matthew all the way to this point, and there's never any comments, discussion, or explanation about a church. Well, what do you think the disciples thought he meant? Well, the word Jesus used to them that's come down to us as church is the either Hebrew or Greek word for assembly or congregation. Jesus' disciples would have used that word and would normally have spoken of it as the congregation of Israel, that is, the assembly of all of God's people Israel before him. And so they thought of the nation of Israel, as it were, as the church. But did you notice in this passage of Scripture, let me read it to you again. "I say unto you that you are Peter, and upon this rock I will build my church, and the gates of hell shall not prevail against it. Did you notice that he spoke of his church entirely in the future tense?
12: He was not here to take over the old congregation or to put it back on

0: the right track. He was here to build something entirely new, something entirely his. He didn't say, I am come to revise, to reform, or to recapture, or to build back, or to restore God's, the Father's, assembly, or the assembly of Israel. I will build my church. Which means, at the time he made that statement, his church did not yet exist. The structure of religion that Jesus saw around him in the world, that is, the Judaism of the day, he saw it had so distorted the law of God, the law that God had given them, that he really attempted no effort at reform. Rather, he intended to build a new assembly altogether. Now, there was another occasion where he made this even more clear. The discussion is found in Luke 5 and verse 33. They said to him, why is it that the disciples of John fast frequently and make prayers, and likewise the disciples of the Pharisees do this, but your disciples eat and drink? And Jesus said to them, well, can the children of the bride chamber fast while the bridegroom is with them? The days will come when the bridegroom shall be taken away from them, and they'll fast in those days. And then he gave them one of his most important parables. He said, no man patches an old garment that's torn with a piece of a new garment. If you do that, you make the whole thing worse. And no man puts new wine into old wineskins, else the new wine will burst the skins and be spilled, and the wineskins and the wine shall all perish. New wine must be put into new wineskins, and both are preserved. And no man, having drunk old wine, immediately desires new, because he says, oh, no, no, the old is better. Now, what's he talking about here? Jesus himself was new wine. What he taught was new wine. The church that Jesus was going to build was a new wineskin. The Judaism of the day was the old wineskin and the old wine. Really very simple explanation, isn't it, when you just take a moment to think about the times, the circumstances, and the context in which these words were spoken. What Jesus was bringing was not a mixture of the old and the new, and it was not new wine that was going to be put inside an old system. In other words, the teachings of Jesus were not going to be inserted into or adapted to Judaism, nor would they be an attempt to force Judaism to adapt to what he was teaching. You've got to do the whole thing new. Now, nobody is going to immediately think that the new is good. They're going to sit there and say, no, no, the old ways are better. They're going to cling to the old. They're going to want to stay with the old. And of course, the old teachings should stay in the old wineskin. But don't misunderstand. The old wine that Jesus speaks of here is not the law of God as found in the Old Testament. It's the structure of law that constitutes Judaism, a combination of the law of Moses and the traditions of the fathers. It's a very specific, very well known, and really very well understood religious system. Now, the problem in the first century church was that a large number of disciples did not understand this. And they tried to fit the teachings of Jesus, his resurrections, his messiahship, into the old structure of Judaism. And Jesus said, you try that, and the fermentation of the new wine is going to split that old wineskin right down the middle. The problem, simply speaking, is this. Judaism was a structure that believed that the law was a means of salvation and justification. You keep the law of God to make yourself better, to bring yourself closer to God, to live up to the standards of God, to achieve righteousness. This, by the way, is a definition of legalism. That is the idea that law is a means of salvation and justification. The problem with legalism is that it leads inevitably, inexorably, to division and control. The reasoning behind this should be fairly simple and easy to understand. No two people are going to interpret the law the same way. As a consequence, any gathering, any community, any church that is based on legalistic concepts is going to divide. Well, if there are 100 people there, there probably will be 100 divisions that take place in the church. And so naturally, you have to create an authority structure that decides what the law means and hands that down to the people who are there and exercises some level of control and some level of discipline over the congregation. Okay? It leads to a situation where a few people try to control the rest. I'll give you a clear New Testament example of that when I come back after these words.
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0: John 9, verse 1. As Jesus passed by, he saw a man who was blind from his birth, and he decided he would heal this man. It happened to be the Sabbath day. Well, Jesus spat on the ground, made a little clay out of the spittle, and he anointed the eyes of the man with the clay. And he told him, go wash in the pool of Siloam. And the man went, therefore, and he washed, and he stood up, and he could see. A man who was born blind, never seen anything in his life. He didn't even know how to see. Now he could see. And the neighbors of the man, they saw him, who had before been born blind, said, hey, isn't that the man who sat and begged? Isn't he the guy that was blind? And some people said, no, it looks like him. I don't think it's him. And the man himself, who overheard the conversation, said, no, I'm the guy. I'm the man. I was blind. I can see. And they said, well, how were your eyes opened? And he answered, a man who is called Jesus made clay. He anointed my eyes, and he said to me, you go to the pool of Siloam and wash. So I went, I washed, and I can see. And they said to him, well, where is he? He said, I don't know. So they took him, and they brought him into the Pharisees, him that was before time was blind. Now then, our John makes the note here. It was the Sabbath day when Jesus made the clay and opened his eyes. What's significant about that? Well, you see, making clay is work. Well, I know you may not think so. You may think that just putting a little water and some dirt and stirring it around between your fingers a little bit and sticking it on somebody's eyes, that's not work. Well, how about if you make a bucket full of clay? Is that work? And how about a truck full? Is that work? Well, the whole idea of line drawing, see, this is what legalism is all about. This is what people who look to the law as a means of achieving righteousness wind up doing ultimately. Because you've got to find out, well, how righteous is righteous? And is that righteous enough? Or could I be more righteous? And maybe if some rules are good, more rules are better. And so here was a law, the Sabbath day, which God gave to Israel as a liberation. These people have been slaves in Egypt for a long, been born there. They never knew anything else but slavery. They worked 7 days a week from the time they could in the morning until the time they couldn't at night. And one of the first things God told them is, hey, folks, take a day off. You don't have to work. Get all your work done in 6 days. The seventh day is the rest of the Lord your God. Don't do any work that day, and don't require anybody else to work. Do you get the picture? The Sabbath was the day off. But for some people, that was not enough, because the whole idea of the law for them was the law is a means to righteousness, and that means you need to be doing something, or you need to have some more rules. And so they made rules about how far you could walk and how big a burden you could carry. And they turned the Sabbath day, which is a day of release and a day of liberty, into a day of a burdensome day, a day which, frankly, a lot of people found that they didn't really enjoy very much. Well, they didn't like the fact that Jesus made the clay, and they didn't like the fact on another occasion where he told a man he had healed to take his bed up and walk because the bed weighed more than the weight of a fig or whatever it was their particular standard was. And so he was sinning by carrying his bed on the Sabbath day. Jesus was sinning by making clay on the Sabbath day. Even in the process of doing nothing more than saying to a man, stretch out your hand, and healing the withered hand on the Sabbath day, well, that was work, and he ought not to be doing that. Well, the Pharisees drug this poor fellow in, and they said, how did you receive your sight? And he said to him, well, he put clay on my eyes, and I washed, and I do see. And therefore, said some of the Pharisees, this man is not of God, because he doesn't keep the Sabbath day. That's classic, isn't it? One of the first things we've got to figure out about somebody we meet is whether this person is of God and that person is not. And if he's in our church, if he's one of us, he's in. If he's not one of us, well, boy, he can't be of God. God only works through us. God only works through this organization. He doesn't work through that organization or that church or that body or what have you. And people don't seem to realize that God's just a little bigger than we think he is, and he can work whenever, however, and with whomever he jolly well pleases. But we have a hard time with that because it kind of gets, well, it gets out of control, you see. And control and power are the essence of legalism. Well, somebody said, well, after this thing about he can't be of God because he's not keeping the Sabbath day, somebody else said, well, how can a man that is a sinner do a miracle like that? And there was a division among them. And in fact, legalism leads directly to division, just like rivers run to the sea. And they said to the blind man again, well, what do you say of him that opened your eyes? He said, well, I think he's a prophet. The Jews did not believe concerning him. Then they said, no, surely this guy was not blind. This is all a fake. So they called his parents in. And they asked them, saying, is this your son whom you say was born blind? They even call into question the fact whether the man used to be blind or not. How then does he now see? His parents answered them and said, well, we know that this is our son. We know that he was born blind. But by what means he now sees, well, we don't know. Or who has opened his eyes, we don't know. He is of age. He should ask him. He'll speak for himself. Now, why were his parents distancing themselves from this like this? The answer is simple. Verse 22 of John 9. These words spoke his parents because they were afraid of the Jews. For the Jews had agreed already that if any man did confess that he was Christ, he would be put out of the synagogue. You've got to keep things under control. And legalism is all about control. It's all about keeping everything the way it's supposed to be. Well, his parents said, he is of age. Ask him. So they called again the man that was born blind and said, give God the praise. We know that this man is a sinner. And the man born blind stood in front of them and said, well, whether he is a sinner or not, I couldn't say. One thing I know, I was blind. Now I see. And they said to him again, what did he do to you? How did he open your eyes? And the man said, I've already told you and you didn't hear. What do you want to hear it again for? Do you want to be his disciples? He's getting a little fed up with all this and a little bit sarcastic. And then they reviled him and said, well, you're his disciple. We are Moses' disciples. We know God spoke to Moses. As for this fellow, we don't know where he's come from. And the man answered and said, why, here is a marvelous thing. You don't know where he came from, and yet he has opened my eyes. We know that God doesn't hear sinners, but if any man be a worshiper of God and does his will, him God hears. Since the world began, it was not heard that any man opened the eyes of one that was born blind. If this man were not of God, he could do nothing. What a speech coming from this fellow. Well, the Pharisees looked at him and said, you were altogether born in sins, and are you going to teach us? And they cast him out of the synagogue, excommunicated him, disfellowshipped him, threw him out. Why? Because he had been blind, and now he could see, and they hadn't done it, and they couldn't control it. It's all about that. I know sometimes it's a little hard to grasp. But the conflict between Jesus and the Pharisees was a matter of power and control. So what happened on the day of Pentecost when 3,000 people were baptized and added to the church, many of whom were Pharisees, many of whom basically believed in, practiced, and followed Judaism as a way of life, many of whom who really believed that salvation was a matter of works of law? Well, in the months that followed, a kind of Christian Judaism developed among a portion of the church. There were those who, like Peter and Paul, saw salvation as a matter of grace, through faith, and not of works. And there were those who brought their Jewish heritage with them and believed that salvation was a matter of the works of the law. This Christian Judaism, as it were, tore early churches apart. We'll talk about one of those churches when I come back.
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0: When this mixture of Christianity and Judaism reached the churches of Galatia, it split them wide open. It was a classic illustration of what happens when you put new wine in old wineskins. The fact of the matter is, those things just don't go together. Paul wrote of the people who caused this problem. He said, "Those people are zealous to win you over, but for no good. What they want is to alienate you from us so that you may be zealous for them." It is in the nature of legalism to divide the people up for control. So when Paul writes to the Galatians about liberty, he's talking about liberty from men who wanted to get them under their thumb. And he says in chapter 5, verse 13 of Galatians, "Brethren, you have been called to liberty. But don't use your liberty for an occasion to the flesh, but by love serve one another. For all the law is fulfilled in one word, even this: you shall love your neighbor as yourself." Everything else you read that says you shall not bear false witness, well, that's a part of loving your neighbor as yourself. Not stealing, that's a part of loving your neighbor as yourself. The whole thing boils down to that. But if you bite and devour one another, take heed that you're not consumed of one another. In Galatia, brother had turned against brother, and they were biting and devouring one another. And in the end, I think the Galatian churches must have disappeared from history. He said, "I tell you this, walk in the Spirit, and you will not fulfill the lusts of the flesh. For the flesh lusts against the Spirit, and the Spirit against the flesh, and these things are contrary to one another, so you cannot do the things you really want to do." I understand that. I understand how that inside a human being, there are all these forces that pull and tug. But if you're led by the Spirit, you are not under the law. And by that he means you're not under the law as a means of justification. Now, the works of the flesh are manifest, which are these: adultery, fornication, uncleanness, lasciviousness, idolatry, witchcraft, hatred, variance, emulations, wrath, strife, seditions, heresies, envyings, murders, drunkenness, revelings, and the such like, which I told you before, I've told you in the past, they which do such things shall not inherit the kingdom of God. So you see, there are standards of conduct, and it's the law that defines these for us so that we will know what they are. We might not know that witchcraft was wrong if the law did not say so. We might not realize that it was wrong to hate our brother, and that in hating him we'd committed murder if Jesus had not told us this. We have to study. We have to be told. It has to be explained to us what the law means so that we can obey it and so that we can avoid these works of the flesh that will pull us down. And in fact, if we don't deal with them, it says, you're not going to inherit the kingdom of God. But the fruit of the Spirit is love, joy, peace, patience, gentleness, goodness, faith, meekness, and temperance. Folks, there is no law against these things. Well, you can take your pick, I guess, of which kind of person you'd like to live next door to, the person who has the fruits of the Spirit or the person who engages in the works of the flesh. And really, it's kind of dangerous to be living next door to murderers. He said, "They that are Christ's have crucified the flesh with the affections and the lusts. If we live in the Spirit, let's walk after the Spirit. And let's don't be desirous of vainglory, provoking one another and envying one another." And that's what all this power play in the church boils down to. It boils down to envy, as people provoke one another and try to cut out followings for themselves. And it's all a matter of just vainglory, the glorification of self. Brethren, chapter 6, verse 1 of Galatians. "Brethren, if a man be overtaken in a fault, you who are spiritual, restore such a one in the spirit of meekness, considering yourself, lest you also be tempted. And bear you one another's burdens, because by doing this you can fulfill the law of Christ. For if a man thinks of himself as something, when he is nothing, he deceives himself." Basically, Paul is trying to tell us that this whole thing is a lot of vanity and ego and self-exaltation. "But let every man prove his own work, And then he shall have rejoicing in himself alone and not another. For every man shall bear his own burden. Do you realize that last sentence is fundamental to the issue in Galatia? To the issue of legalism? For in legalistic religion, everything has to be under control, and the leadership hold themselves responsible for the sins of the people under them, and so they have to have rules to keep you from breaking rules. Just because you and I sit next to each other in church does not make me responsible for your sins. Every man will bear his own responsibility. And do you realize that that teaching is the thing that makes it possible for us to dwell together in peace? I don't have to lean on you, and I don't have to take it when you try to lean on me. We are free from one another in this regard. The only obligation we have is to love one another. And I don't have to throw you out of the church because you don't measure up to my standards. Paul goes on to say, let him who is taught in the word communicate to him that teaches in all good things. In other words, he means by that if you're being taught by a teacher in the word, you ought to give him something in return. Don't be deceived. God is not mocked. For whatever a man sows, that he shall also reap. He that sows to his flesh shall of the flesh reap corruption. He that sows to the Spirit shall of the Spirit reap life everlasting. And don't give up. Don't be weary in well-doing. It's going to pay off for us if we just don't give up. And if we have opportunity, let's do good to all men and especially to them who are of the household of faith. Do you see with what large letters I have written to you with my own hand? You're saying, I actually wrote this with my own hand, which is rare for Paul. And he wrote with very large letters. The implication of this and some earlier statements are that he had very bad eyes. As many as desire to make a fair show in the flesh, they're trying to get you to be circumcised. But you know, one of the reasons they're doing it is simply to avoid persecution for the cross of Christ. For neither they themselves who are being circumcised are keeping the law. They want you circumcised so that you can line up with them and be a part of their organization and their party and their part of the church so they can glory in your flesh. But God forbid that I should glory, save in the cross of our Lord Jesus Christ, by whom the world is crucified to me and I am crucified to the world. There just isn't anything in this, folks, for us, not in this world. We are dead to it so that we can be alive to Christ. For in Christ Jesus, circumcision doesn't amount to a hill of beans, and if you're uncircumcision, that doesn't mean anything either. What matters is a new creature in Christ. As many as walk according to this rule, peace be on them, and mercy, and upon the Israel of God. From now on, let no man trouble me, for I bear in my body the marks of the Lord Jesus Christ. And he surely did. Here's a man who had been whipped, a man who had been stoned and left for dead. He had all kinds of scars on his body. He considered them the marks, the owner's stamp of the Lord Jesus. Brethren, the grace of our Lord Jesus Christ be with your spirit. Amen. And so ends the great epistle to the Galatians.
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7: This is Holy Land Moments, a radio ministry of the International Fellowship of Christians and Jews. At the National Religious Broadcasters Convention in Dallas, Texas, the fellowship's Caleb Burrows and Gadi Takeman Dan spoke with Israeli Navy Captain Guy Barak.
8: This war is still going on. I don't know when it's going to end, but I can tell you that in order to finish this war, we stick to the three main goals of it. First of all, is bringing back all the hostages back home, as I mentioned. The second is eliminate Hamas and dismantle it as a terror organization in the Gaza Strip, which means that they must not have any military capability or governing capability that they might be a threat in the future for the people of Israel. And the third goal is to be able to bring people in Israel back to their houses. So that means no more threat from the Gaza Strip. People should no longer be afraid of someone else taking their kids and babies from their beds in the middle of the night, or slaughter their parents or grandkids, or kidnap them to Gaza, or even shooting rockets at their houses.
9: Well, and that would also apply to the North as well. I know the fellowship has helped a lot of the people that have been displaced and attacked in northern Israel, that, you know, a lot of the attention is on the south, but you all are affected on all sides.
8: Absolutely. Also in the north, many evacuated their houses because Hezbollah decided to start a war of its own on October 8th, the day after October 7th. And yes, we are now dealing as well up in the north.
7: Did you know that the Fellowship is now on the Bible app? Join nearly 1 billion users to learn more about God's Word, the Holy Land, and the Chosen People when you visit fellowshipbibleapp.org.
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0: it's when we're really not thinking carefully about what we're saying that we end up saying things that are foolish or things that are hurtful. And we don't want to be in that place. We want to be growing in self-control. We want to realize that the power of the tongue is very, very great, and therefore that it must not be used in a way that's destructive, but that it must be used in a way that is going to build other people up and honor the Lord. So when is there a day that I don't need to ask of God that he would help me to have wisdom and grace and restraint in regards to what I say, and that in his kindness, I would be able to speak in a way that reflects the Spirit of the Lord Jesus Christ. It is a wonderful thing, isn't it, that the Holy Spirit dwells within us, and that he is able to prompt us in regards to what we say, and that he's able to restrain us. And that's what we want, that's what we need. And I think these are things to ask of God very regularly indeed.
1: Well, we're going to look at that today, and those four major themes that Pastor Colin has taken these Proverbs and grouped them together around. So if you can, hope you will join us in the book of Proverbs as we continue our message called Words.
0: We all know that less is often more when it comes to our words. Someone in our congregation told me that many years ago, when she was a student, she became engaged. And looking back now, she sees that if she had married the man to whom she was engaged at the time, it would have been a disaster. But she did not see that at the time. But her father did. And one night, her father came into her room and said, "Honey, just be sure that everything you see in him is what you want to live with for the rest of your life." And then he said, "I love you," and left. By the end of the week, his daughter had broken the engagement, ended the relationship, sometime later met the man to whom she has been happily married for many years. Now, that was one wise father. I think many fathers, our instinct would have been in that situation to pour out some great speech, to go on and on and on. But this father had wisdom. Whoever restrains his words has knowledge. And whoever restrains his lips is prudent. Lord, help me to speak with restraint. There's wisdom. Second, Lord, help me to speak with humility. I don't want to stop long here, but I do want to draw your attention to it. Proverbs chapter 27 and verse 2. Let another praise you, and not your own mouth, a stranger, and not your own lips. You remember how Jesus told a story about a Pharisee who went into the temple, and when he spoke to God, basically what he was doing was singing his own praises. Don't ever sing your own praises, making a great deal of all that you've done and all that you've accomplished and all that you are. Let another praise you, and not your own mouth, a stranger, and not your own lips. And so from that, I've framed this prayer. Lord, help me to speak with humility. Restraint, humility. Third word is wisdom. And here I want to point to two proverbs that go together, making the point that the right word spoken at the right time and in the right way has great power. The right word spoken at the right time and in the right way has great power. Chapter 15 and verse 23, an apt answer. Well, that's the right word, isn't it? The appropriate answer, the apt answer, the right word is a joy to a man and a word in season. Well, that's the word that's spoken at the right time. How good it is. And then alongside that, chapter 25 and verse 11, a word fitly spoken. So that is the word that is spoken in the right way. Fitly spoken is like apples of gold in a setting of silver. We put these together and we have this very important principle of wisdom. How can you speak with wisdom? Well, it's a matter of speaking the right word at the right time and in the right way. And when that is done, it is something beautiful. It's something of great value. In fact, it's compared here to a work of art. Here's a craftsman, and he has created these apples of gold. It's a beautiful piece of artwork. And these apples of gold have been crafted in a setting of silver. Now, what makes this a beautiful work of art is the fact that the apples of gold are surrounded by the setting of silver. It's these two together that make this the beautiful work of art that it is. If you cut out the silver setting, the apples of gold would look very bare. And of course, if you cut out the apples of gold from what the craftsman has made, the settings of silver would just look like craters on the moon. So the point of the analogy is that the apples of gold and the settings of silver belong together, and it is the fact that they are together that makes them beautiful. In the same way, what you say and how you say it belong together. And it is the togetherness of the right word, said at the right time and in the right way, fitly spoken, that's the thing that is of great power and of great beauty. What you say on a particular occasion may be right, but if it is said with harshness, it will do no good. It's not spoken in the right way. It's not got its setting. But the right word, spoken at the right time, and said in the right way, as we all know from our experience, is a thing of beauty and a thing of great power. Lord, let me speak with that kind of wisdom. So restraint, these are the things to pursue in our words. Restraint, humility, wisdom, right word, right time, right way. And then, Lord, help me to speak with grace, with grace. So many references to this in Proverbs chapter 16 and verse 24. Gracious words, they're like a honeycomb and sweetness to the soul and health to the body. And the passage that was read for us from Proverbs in chapter 15, well, this theme's all over Proverbs 15, which is why we read it today. Verse 1, a soft answer turns away wrath. A soft answer. Or verse 4, a gentle tongue is the tree of life. Or verse 26, gracious words are pure. Now, don't ever imagine for a moment that words that are soft, gentle, or gracious are thereby weak. Look at Proverbs chapter 25 and verse 15, a remarkable statement. With patience, a ruler may be persuaded, and a soft tongue will break a bone. A soft tongue will break a bone. Now, try and take this in. It's the soft tongue. It is the gentle tongue. It is the gracious tongue that is stronger than a bone. Gracious, kind, and gentle words are not weak words. They are powerful. They are very strong. And the reality of life is that venting has very little effect. You can rage, but very little will be achieved as a result.
2: Man's anger, the Bible says, does not accomplish God's will, but grace does. Grace can change a heart of stone. Just think about your own life, Christian brother, sister. How has God dealt with you? How did he change your heart of stone? Was it not his grace that won you? Was it not his kindness? Was it not the glimpse of his love for you that drew you to him? God's kindness leads us to repentance, Romans chapter 2. You want to lead someone to repentance? Show them kindness. Here's Saul of Tarsus, a man as hard as nails, and he's breathing out threats, and he's breathing out slaughter. His heart's like stone, but that heart was changed. How was that heart changed? Answer, Paul tells us himself. By the grace of God, I am what I am, and his grace to me has not been without effect. It's a beautiful statement that David makes in Psalm 18 and verse 35. He says to God, it's your gentleness that has made me great. It's the gentleness of God that has made you what you are. It's the patience of God. It's the kindness of God that has led you to repentance. Since you know that from your own experience, let that be reflected in the kind of words that you speak and the demeanor that you have towards others. Lord, help me to speak with restraint, with humility, with wisdom, and with grace.
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2: So how are we to grow in this? How can I speak in this kind of a way? How can I be a person who brings words of life to other people? And how can I bring blessing into the lives of others? That's surely the question that is in all of our minds at this point. And let me just commend this to you. First, it begins with the open ear. The open ear. And two things to say here. The first, very obviously, if you want to bring blessing to others, you have to listen to them before you speak. Proverbs 18 and verse 13, if one gives an answer before he hears, it is his folly and shame. And we've all done that surely many times, that we've come up with the answer before we've really heard the question. And Proverbs 18 speaks to us so clearly, if one gives an answer before he hears, it is his folly and shame. And so in the New Testament, of course, the Apostle James picks this up and he says, know this, my beloved brothers, let every person be quick to hear, slow to speak, and slow to anger. And then with that, the open ear means not only that we are cultivating the ability to listen to others, but that we are practicing what it means to listen to the very word of God. Proverbs 22 and verse 17, incline your ear and hear the words of the wise and apply your heart to my knowledge, for it will be pleasant if you keep them within you, if all of them are ready on your lips. So you see, here are two verses. They begin with the ear and they end with the lips. You want to have wisdom on your lips? Well, it begins with opening your ear. Now, when Solomon speaks here about listening to the words of the wise, of course he is referring to the words of Scripture, the very words that we are looking at here in Proverbs as a part of the very word of God. Solomon is telling him, his son, that, look, here's how you get wisdom. You get wisdom drip-fed into you as you listen to the word of God. The ready tongue begins with the open ear. And this is taken up very wonderfully in Isaiah and chapter 50, which is a passage that speaks prophetically about our Lord Jesus Christ. Isaiah chapter 50 and verse 4, "The Lord God has given me the tongue of those who are taught, that I may know how to sustain with a word him who is weary." Let me pause there for a moment. Wouldn't you love to have that? To know how to sustain with a word the person who is weary. Someone who you'll speak to even this morning. Someone you'll speak to this week. And they're weighed down and you, what am I to say that could be in any way helpful? And Isaiah the prophet says this, that it is the Lord God who gives the tongue that is taught to do this. To know how to sustain with a word him who is weary. Well, of course, that leaves us to say, well, how do I get this gift? How did Isaiah get this gift? Notice what he says, because he tells us. Morning by morning, he, that is God, awakens me. He awakens my ear to hear as those who are taught, the Lord God has opened my ear. Now, do you see what Isaiah is saying? The prophet had a morning-by-morning appointment with God, a daily discipline in which his ear was opened to the word of God, and hiding it in his heart as it was drip-fed into him was the way in which God gave him the tongue that knew how to say something that was helpful to a person who is weary. And Alec Mateer says very wonderfully and rightly, this morning by morning appointment is standard curriculum for all disciples. I love that. So the wise tongue begins with the open ear. And it involves a pure heart. Proverbs chapter 16 and verse 23. The heart of the wise makes his speech judicious. So now we're being told something about how you get to wise, good, judicious speech. It's the heart of the wise that makes a person's speech what it is and adds persuasiveness to his lips. In other words, the words we speak always reveal the state of our hearts. An anxious heart produces anxious words. An angry heart produces angry words. A grace-filled heart produces grace-filled words. A patient heart produces patient words and so forth. Jesus said, out of the abundance of the heart, the mouth speaks. Now, James tells us that no human being can tame the tongue. And the reason, of course, that no human being can tame the tongue is that no human being can change the heart. But God can. And the way that God tames the tongue is by changing the heart. That is why David said, create in me a clean heart, O God, and renew a right spirit within me. So notice the pattern here. The ear teaches the heart, and the heart teaches the mouth. That's the how of growing in wisdom with our words. Then the very last thing is simply this, a cleansed mouth. You remember when Isaiah saw a vision of God, he found himself overwhelmed by the sheer glory of God's holiness. And he felt his own sin as he had never felt it before. And he said, I am ruined. And you remember that the sins of which he was most aware were sins of speech. I am a man of unclean lips, and I dwell among a people of unclean lips. And Isaiah was a prophet. I mean, already he was speaking the word of God. He had public ministry. His lips were the organ of his ministry. His ability to speak was his greatest gift. But Isaiah discovered that sin hides not only in our darkest failures, it also clings to our greatest gifts. And if sin inhabits even my greatest gifts, Isaiah is saying, then I am ruined. Do you remember what happened next in Isaiah's vision? Very wonderfully, he saw in this vision an angel of the Lord taking a hot coal from the altar that was burning in the temple and bringing it right over to where Isaiah was and pressing it where? Right on his lips. In the school I attended, if a boy used bad language, he was sent out to the restroom to wash out his mouth with soap. I don't know if it ever acted as a deterrent. I know this, that soap can't cleanse a man or a woman's mouth. But Jesus can. Jesus can. And when he died on that altar of the cross, he died for all of our sins, including the sins of our lips. And in the vision, God's provision that is pointing forwards to what Jesus accomplished on the cross was taken and it was pressed onto the lips of Isaiah. And what Jesus has accomplished on the cross can bring cleansing to our lips and to our mouths too. See, this has touched your lips. Your guilt is taken away. Your sin is atoned for. And then God called Isaiah to go out and speak. And when you have the open ear, and the open ear is changing the heart, and when through faith in the Lord Jesus Christ there's a cleansing of the mouth, then we, by God's grace too, will be able to go and speak. And the words that we speak will not be death words. They'll be words that bring life.
1: 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It's called Grow in Hope. And Colin, who is this book for?
0: Well, this is for everybody who wants to have hope. And I think that's absolutely every person. We all need hope. And if you would like to have hope drip-fed into your life for 30 days, then Grow in Hope is a devotional that will do just that. It's full of the promises of God. It shows that hope comes from God. It comes to us through the Lord Jesus Christ, and it comes to us by His marvelous grace. So 30 days of hope, I think that's something that everyone can use, and I hope it's going to be a blessing to everyone who reads it.
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6: So the Israel society, many of the families been displaced, both from the Gaza envelope, so those cities and towns around the Gaza Strip in Israel. 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
7: Captain Barak, thank you for sharing this. 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
9: On today's edition of The Plumb Line, I'm your host, Jay Rudolph, and I'm excited to be joined by Dr. Kathy Cook. And she is an author and also founder and president of Celebrate Kids, Inc., a Christian ministry based in Fort Worth, Texas. You may be familiar with her and her name from being on lots of different radio broadcasts. I know I was telling her before we started here that I've heard her numerous times on Focus on the Family. She's been on lots of other programs as well. And so I was excited after all the years that I've been in radio to finally get the opportunity to visit with you, Dr. Cook. Thanks for coming on.
11: I'm happy to be here. Thanks for the invitation.
9: Yeah, I know that you've written a number of things and have spoken on many different topics, primarily related to raising children. And this one here, the new one, is called Parent Differently, Raise Kids with Biblical Character That Changes Culture. And so that's what our discussion will be centered around. But maybe tell us a little bit about your heart and passion for child development and for helping parents raise God-fearing children.
11: Yeah, I'd love to start there. I believe that parents are their children's first and foremost, most important teacher, and always will be. I want parents to teach and train their children in discipleship and not tell and yell. And no parent wants to yell, but we can easily fall into that pattern if we're not careful. I'm passionate that children become who their creator, Father God, wants them to be. And that's where character steps in, right? When we have biblical character, it's more likely that we can become the people who God created us to be. You know, I love the multi-generational biblical family. I love supporting, or we all love supporting parents and grandparents, and just delighted to be with you here.
9: Now, the very first thing that you said there should be, you know, normally, at least a few years ago anyway, people would hear that and say, yep, that's common sense. Everybody, for the most part, would agree with that. But sadly, I wanted to touch on just briefly the fact that parents, being, you know, the number one influencers and the ones who are ultimately in charge of their children, that's become controversial nowadays of all things, hasn't it?
11: Right. And it's, you know, what a sad thing, right? And it's funny as you're laughing, but it's not. You know, who would have thought a few years ago that we'd even be talking about that? And I want to say the parents who are listening, proud of every parent and grandparent who is invested, who is intentional, who is personally involved with their kids and advocating for them in different places. We cannot outsource their entire life to everybody else. You can outsource, you know, piano teaching. You know, I went to a piano teacher. You can outsource for soccer and, you know, ballet, certainly things like that. I don't think we should be outsourcing spiritual development or Christianity, even though we can be in a good church. And I would be concerned about outsourcing even an academic thing. So if parents have chosen, you know, a public or private school, which many have, and that's fine, I understand that. And those parents really do need to still be invested and know what's going on with their kids, because they have the authority of Father God, and the children know that the parents have the authority from their Creator.
9: Yeah, that is a really important foundation to build upon and start with here, because I've done a number of programs concerning that. It just so happens that my wife and I, we have homeschooled our 7 children, and yet at the same time, I recognize, you know, there are situations, circumstances where children may end up going to a public school or a Christian school or whatever, and that's certainly the prerogative of the parents. As you said, they're in charge here, so that's their decision to make, but at the same time, too, they need to realize that, especially if they're going off to a public school, you are really going to have to be on top of what's going into their minds and what's being instilled in them, and correcting things certainly from time to time, right?
11: Oh, absolutely. Like, we're huge fans of homeschooling. It's a really wise choice. And I hope that people who are wondering about it will take advantage of what we call the homeschool convention season, which is upon us now. And there's a lot of options to go places and find out, you know, is this, how would I do this if I was called to do this? And I totally agree with you that when parents have chosen a schooling option where they're not ultimately in charge day to day, then we have to be observant. And even in the private school, even in the Christian school, to make sure that, you know, that the kids are doing well and that the truth is being taught the way that you would want it to be taught. And I want to encourage people who have made those choices to affirm what is going right. You know, if you only complain, the teachers will begin to not listen. I know as a former teacher, a former professor, if every time someone called or knocked on my door, it was negative, it became very difficult. But when a parent also sends a text or an email or makes a phone call or stops by to say, hey, my kid was so enthusiastic yesterday about the really cool science experiment you did, thanks for taking the time to make science come alive. We've got to encourage these people, because it's a very, very difficult place. And we have to also alert them when we feel that they've made mistakes in the choices they're making for what they're teaching.
9: Thank you so much for that. Well, we're talking about parent differently, and there's a little subtitle here, Raise Kids with Biblical Character That Changes Culture. And I wanted to flesh that out a bit. Well, I guess the rest of the broadcast will be talking about that. But as I was thinking about character, I was reminisced a bit about when I was in school, character counts was the big thing. And I don't know if that's still around even anymore since we homeschool, but I imagine some form of it is. And the thing that I found interesting about that or intriguing is, and I wasn't a believer at that time, but this whole drive or push toward character, you know, in a sense, seemed to come out of a biblical perspective that the Bible teaches these character principles and traits, but yet it was devoid of what makes it possible to exhibit biblical character, and that is the Spirit of God. And that's kind of where we run into difficulty with the whole character counts, I think, isn't it?
11: Yeah, it is still alive, actually, that program. And I think that a lot of people who develop what appears to be a secular program probably are believers, and they are aware that character does count. And yet, you're correct. They're not able to, in a public forum, mention the biblical underpinning of why God would want us to develop that quality. And certainly, I agree that parents, grandparents, we have to partner with the Holy Spirit, if I can put it that way. The Holy Spirit is who transforms the heart. And we can walk with the Spirit and make sure that our kids know what it is that we would prefer, what we would recommend they do, because we want them to become someone.
9: Let's talk about this from two standpoints then. The first that I want to touch on is really because we don't know who's all tuning in and maybe wanting to hear from you and what you have to share about character and building character and our children and things, but they don't have the Spirit of God. They don't have a relationship with Jesus Christ. They maybe don't even understand what we mean by that. And so I wanted to pose it a bit this way, as I said already, that it's really the Spirit of God in us who empowers us or gives us the ability to live, and this is for adults and kids both, to live a life of Christ-like character, or the fruit of the Spirit, I guess is the best way maybe to put it. And so for the one who doesn't have that, doesn't even really know what I'm talking about right now, what need they do to have the Spirit of God, to have a relationship with Christ?
11: Well, there's a lot of things I could say, Jay, and I'll start with, I think we have to want more for our lives. We have to want more. And when a person realizes that they're down in the dungeon, if you will. They're going through the motions. There's not a lot of abundance. There's not a lot of life, joy, gratitude. They're just not maybe engaging in a healthy way. There's an answer, and that answer would be to get in touch with God's creative intent when he made you, you and your need for a savior to save you. I was raised in a church. You don't know my story, Jay, but I was raised in a church by really good people who came to faith in Christ very late in life. My dad, right before he died. My brother and I both discovered a relationship with Christ in our college years, and it changed both Dave and me to move from a religious, I was a good girl, check it off the list, pray, check it off, worship, check it off, read the Bible, check it off, give it a little money, check it off. And I did that as an obligation to try to be good enough, and praise God that he's given us such a better way, right, to go through life. And that would be to agree with him that his son Jesus was designed to save us from our sin, and not just save us from our sin. And that can sound judgmental, that can sound so negative. But the reality is that we're imperfect. We always will be. Of course, Jesus was perfect, but we can't on our own please God. And so he gives us the commitment of his son to sacrifice on our behalf. And then he gives us the gift of the Spirit as a companion, teacher, convictor. So when people say to me, well, Dr. Kathy, I don't know enough yet. Well, trust God and you'll get the gift of the Spirit, and he is defined as teacher. So now the Word of God is easier to understand because you have the inner understanding, if you will, of God. So for me, it was a humble decision. For me, I wanted wisdom. I wanted to be good enough. And I praise God for actually a youth pastor who showed me Colossians 2:3, that in Christ is hidden all wisdom and knowledge. So I came to faith in Christ for the wisdom. I wanted to understand how the world worked. I wanted to understand why things happened the way they did. I had questions about my future. I had questions about, you know, why are there four gospels and they all tell the same story? And why do we use the word story if it's true? I mean, I had questions like that. Aren't these lessons? Aren't these real people? Why do we call them characters? Cinderella's a character. So I was asking questions that were about more of the wisdom side of things. And so I came to faith in Christ because I wanted answers to major questions. And I praise God that in his word and in his people, I found that. And then, of course, the more that you read the word and the more that you get in touch with the reality of who God is and who he says you are, you're going to want Jesus. And that's just a choice to humble yourself and say, on my own, I can't do it. You know, come help me. I recognize that I'm fallen and I don't want to stay in this negative space. There's so much we could say.
9: Yeah, exactly. Well, friend in the listening audience who may be asking some of those questions, wanting answers to those questions, Jesus has the answers. He is the Word of God, we are told, and he is the way, the truth, and the life. No one comes to the Father except through him. And so if you want answers to your questions, what you really need is Jesus, as he has those answers. His Word contains those answers for you. And I want to invite you to reach out and speak with me, not because I have all those answers, but because I will talk with you and point you to the Scriptures, to the Word of God, and what it has to say.

0: 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And so that's the reality of the gospel. We are sinners, desperate need of a savior. Jesus is that only perfect, sinless Son of God and Savior for us, who took our place on the cross. And so very briefly, and along with Kathy's explanation, that's the message that we call the gospel. 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We have lots more to come here. Another segment yet in this broadcast, and then part two as well with my guest, Dr. Kathy Cook, talking about parent differently, raise kids with biblical character that changes culture. So stay tuned to The Plumb Line.
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0: 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I'm your host, Jay Rudolph. My guest is Dr. Kathy Cook. We're talking about her book, Parent Differently, Raise Kids with Biblical Character That Changes Culture. And Kathy, as we wrapped up that first segment and shared the gospel of Jesus Christ, I had stated just before we got to that there were a couple different angles or facets that I wanted to come at this discussion from. And one was that really to display Christ-like character, you got to have Christ. And so all those things that are part of the character counts that I referenced, we really need the empowerment of the Spirit of God and Christ in our lives. But at the same time, the other aspect or facet that I wanted to come at this from is that's not to say that the one who has not yet trusted in Christ cannot exhibit these characteristics if they seek to live by biblical principles, right?
2: That's exactly right. It should be easier for the believer, not just because we have the gift of the Holy Spirit, but because we have the motivation of glorifying God. I mean, a really strong blessing of becoming a Christ follower is that you now have God to encourage by your choices. And so even when the world around you is maybe negative and critical and people around you are entitled and not grateful, you want to represent God well the more that you fall in love with him. And that's strong motivation, you know, especially for the believer. But you're exactly right. If you don't know Jesus yet, I exhibited these qualities, many of them, because I was raised well. And it's absolutely a precious thing. And I think it's actually a pre-evangelistic approach to Christianity. So if you're raising children who don't yet know Jesus, and you teach these qualities of gratitude and joy and self-respect and respect for others, and they like it, and it makes them feel good to behave in these ways, then you do the backdoor approach. And let me tell you why it feels good. Because you're being like Jesus. And if I could comment quickly, Jay, you'll notice that it's called biblical character, not Christ-like character. And there's a reason for that. When I interviewed people, Christ-like is intimidating. Children would say to me, oh, I can't be like Jesus. He's perfect. Mm. And so it was very negative. They were afraid that they could not fulfill that. Biblical character is both relying on the example of Jesus Christ, because we are told to become like him. And that's not intimidating when you get to know him. And it's biblical character because we have the wisdom of God and the way and the will of God, both defined or taught to us in both the Old Testament and the New Testament.
0: I so appreciate how you put that there, because one concern that we have to watch out for is that we're not just being moralists, I think is the word here, in that we're seeking to get our kids to act morally and act right. And that's our only concern, just that they would act right and exhibit this type of character. Because ultimately, the reason that we

0: we want them to do that is exactly what you said, because that helps to display to them or point them to Jesus Christ, who is perfect in character and perfectly holy.
1: Exactly. Exactly right.
0: Yeah. And so we're going to talk a little bit about how we accomplish this, instilling this biblical character, as you say, while at the same time, you know, pointing our kids to Christ so that they have this understanding. It's not just about acting right, but it's about really honoring God and living for Him. And that's why it's entitled Raises Kids with Biblical Character That Changes Culture. So let's dig into this a bit here. And you have a number of sections, I guess, or components to this. One of them deals with the connection between character and obedience. Now, I read in the scriptures that the way that we display our love for Christ, in fact, Jesus himself said it, is if you love me, you will obey my commandments. So there's this obedience aspect. And so relate that to us, this connection between character and obedience.
1: Yeah, I'm glad you brought that up because it actually relates to what you were saying earlier. So, like, I'm a fan of obedience. I'm a fan of first-time obedience, where children are, you know, told to go to bed and they don't whine and complain. And children are asked to help, you know, set the table, and they certainly do that willingly with the right spirit. And yet, children tell me that obedience requires rules. And you and I would both agree that obedience, especially at the beginning, it's a rule-following endeavor. And so kids tell me that if they don't know the rules, they don't know who to be and how to behave. And they'll often tell me that, you know, Dr. Kathy, the rules change. You know, maybe I know them, but they're different and that's hard. And oftentimes they'll say to me, you know, I don't know them. And then the other thing about rule following is kids tell me that they have to have somebody present to either reward them or punish them, that that's their motivation for being good. But you and I know that we don't want that. We want kids to be good and do well because it's right and because it feels right. And again, for the believer, it honors God and puts Jesus on display. So character changes the heart. When a parent instructs in gratitude, joy, resiliency, courage, hospitality, and so many other things, it changes the heart. The heart goes with kids wherever they are. And it's what will allow them to be right and do right. They won't need to know the rules. And in fact, if they know that a rule is not one that dad would want them to follow, they'll follow their heart instead.
0: Which gets us to the modeling of this by those of us who are parents. That is just absolutely vital that we don't just tell them, but we show them, we model it.
1: Right. So important.
0: In regards to that, when we mess up as parents and don't model it well, what's the next step? What do we do then?
1: You know, ideally we do model it well because it's good for us. I mean, even if somebody's listening, like I'm single without kids. Your audience may not know that, but I'm a you know, parent educator who's never parented, and it's really fun, and I stay in the best practice mode, and God has impressed truth upon my heart that I'm able to teach. I would be a better person if I was a parent, because if I was a mom, I'd have kids watching me, and that would be compelling. And so, you know, to every parent and grandparent listening, you know, praise God that you have opportunity to improve your life because you love your children well. And I'll also say, though, that you, by yourself, you're worthy of excellent character choices because you're worthy as a human being of living the best life that you possibly can. When we don't do that, when we don't model the things that God would want us to, we apologize. If our kids catch us, ideally, Jay, we don't deny it. Ideally, we humble ourselves in the moment. We look our kids in the eye and say, whoa, you're right. I was critical. Or you're right. My attitude, yeah, I can see why you would say that I came across disrespectfully. Thank you for helping me. How would you recommend I do it next? I mean, we can involve our kids. But I think especially if we sin against our kids, especially if our character is negatively affecting them, then we apologize and we humble ourselves and we say, would you please forgive us? I'm tired of how many kids tell me my parents have never asked that I would forgive them. And do they think that they're perfect? Or Dr. Kathy, do they think that because I'm just a kid, it doesn't matter? And then I want to go find those parents because that is not the right way to obviously treat kids. I hope that comes across.
0: Yeah, definitely. Well, we have time for about one more question or thought here in this broadcast. And then again, those of you in the listening audience, be sure you tune in for the next broadcast. We'll continue with a whole lot more as I want to get into some strategies for teaching and improving character and get real practical with this too. But I was real curious, are there some character qualities that are more important than others, at least from a biblical standpoint anyway?
1: There are. And I've actually been mentioning gratitude in some of my examples, because it is number one. And I chose gratitude as number one for a couple of reasons. It is evidence of spiritual maturity. So those of us who are Christ followers, who read the Word of God, who have a relationship with the God of the Bible, we know what we're grateful for, that God created us when he didn't have to, but he wanted to for the sacrifice of Christ, you know, on the cross on our behalf. So we should be easily grateful and not entitled. I also chose gratitude as number one because it's a parent virtue, meaning that it gives birth to others. Grateful people are also joyful, other-centered, kind, patient, etc. And so if you, just as a family, if you stress gratitude in your teaching and your examples, you'll get, I think, great gain. The other reason I chose it as number one is that technology is causing us and our children to be very entitled. Children think they can have whatever they want it when they want it right now. They think they treat God like Amazon Prime. You know, they X out the games they might lose. They just have a multitasking perspective. If they don't like one thing, they just quickly go to something else. And so they tend to not be grateful. And so I thought if in this book I can stress the value of gratitude and ways to teach it, that children would really benefit. So that's number one.
0: Great. Well, we'll maybe be able to talk about some of the others in order anyway of importance when we get to the next broadcast here. But Dr. Kathy Cook, again, my guest, she's founder and president of Celebrate Kids, a Christian ministry based in Fort Worth, Texas. By the way, I'm just looking at the back of the book, Parent Differently, here, and it shares that you have a blog and podcast and other resources, I'm sure, at celebratekids.com. So as we wrap up this first of two parts, I will lead people in that direction. Celebratekids.com is the website where you can find out more. Dr. Kathy Cook, my guest, so thankful that she has been willing to spend some time with us here on the Plumb Line. And I am very thankful for those of you in the listening audience. I would appreciate it if you would reach out and say thanks and or do business with those ministries and businesses that you hear sponsoring the Plumb Line during the breaks. Those advertisers that you hear, they're there for a reason. They cover the airtime costs, which are quite significant, of having a show that airs all around the country. And so I am so thankful to them, and I hope you'll express your appreciation and do business with them. 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
5: Welcome to this special Bless Israel program titled, Why Christians Should Support Israel, brought to you by the International Fellowship of Christians and Jews. As the story goes, in the late 19th century, Queen Victoria of England asked her Prime Minister, Benjamin Disraeli, a profound question. Mr. Prime Minister, what evidence can you give me of the existence of God? Disraeli answered in just four words, the Jew, Your Majesty.
6: Think about that for a moment. 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Kingdoms that once dominated the earth are gone. 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And today, the descendants of Abraham have returned to live in the land promised to them by Almighty God.
5: Yet Israel and her people continue to face growing hostility
7: 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This is not the time for silence. 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
6: And that's what we're going to talk about on our Bless Israel program today. And we begin with President and Global CEO of the International Fellowship of Christians and Jews, Yael Eckstein, as she answers questions from Christians. Let's listen.
8: First of all, thank you for all of your questions. We had an amazing response this month, and I read every single question. I wish I could answer them all. But for now, I'm going to answer Miss Williams' question. She wants to know how, besides prayer, could Christians in America and around the world help Israel and the Jewish people? And this is a question that I deal with every single day in my work with the fellowship. From the time I was young, my father, Rabbi Eckstein, raised me on this notion that Christians love Israel and the Jewish people. And finally, for the first time in history, we're not alone. And it's something that I believe. It's what I've seen is that there are millions of Christians who don't want to change the Jewish people, who just want to love and respect and bless the Jewish people, and they want nothing in return. And so that's my mission here in Israel, to let the Jewish people know that we're not alone. Very often when we turn on the radio and the television and the internet, we feel like we're alone because the whole world is against us. And what I hear within the Christian community is a voice for freedom and justice and values, a voice for Israel. And so what are some ways that you could let the Jewish people know that they're not alone? What are some ways that you could bless Israel as God tells us to do in Genesis 12:3? He promises that he will bless those that blesses his people, Israel. And so there are a few ways that I could suggest to you. One is to continue with your prayers. I believe that prayer is the greatest weapon. And when we have millions of Jews and Christians and all different people around the world praying for Israel and the peace and security of Israel, God hears those prayers. So continue praying, because I know the guardian of Israel neither slumbers nor sleeps, and he's waiting for us to call on him to do that. The second thing you could do is tangible aid. When I go out to elderly and bring them heating checks and fuel for the winter and heaters to keep them warm, when I go out to orphans, when I go out to soldiers and single mothers and bring them life-saving aid, I tell them it's on behalf of Christians around the world who love them. And only then do they really realize, wow, the Christian community is different. They don't want to change us. They don't want to do anything bad to us. They simply want to bless us, and they want nothing in return. And so many people here in Israel are awakening that Christians are our friends, to this historic and prophetic idea that the Jewish people aren't alone, and that Christians are here in the vision of the Bible to bless the Jewish people, to clothe the naked, to shelter the poor, to feed the hungry. That's what the fellowship is doing on your behalf, on behalf of Christians and Jews. And so when we work together, we really let the Jewish people in Israel and the former Soviet Union and in Ethiopia, around the world, know that they're not alone. There are Christians and Jews who are here together to help them. And the third thing that I could suggest is that you lift up your voice for Israel. Be a voice of truth. Be a voice of justice. Let your friends know that you stand with Israel. Let the local newspapers know that you stand for Israel. Write to Congress. Write to the president. Do everything you can to make sure that Israel has a voice. A voice of reason, a voice of hope, and a voice of justice. And you could be that voice. So thank you for caring so much about Israel's security, about the Jewish people. Thank you for enabling the Psalm 133 to come to life. Hine matovu manaim shevet achim gam yachad. How good and pleasant it is when brethren dwell together in peace. And I bless you to have the strength and the vision and the knowledge to do everything you can to help bless the Jewish people. Because right now, there are very few people doing that. We're relying on you. So God bless you, and see you soon. From here in Israel, this is Yael.
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9: 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Let's listen.
10: Hello, International Fellowship of Christians and Jews. This is Giselle. I'm calling from Houston, and I just wanted to share my small testimony. In 2014, I became a widow, and my heart became very hard, and my hand became very clenched with becoming in survival mode and not wanting to give to anyone. However, God blessed me with understanding that the journey for me to open and to soften my heart was to give where my heart is led. When I saw and understood what your mission is all about, my heart was full of desire to give. And so in giving, here's where I'm thankful. It made my heart change. It made me change as a person, and it made me become, again, the joyful person that I used to be. And so I'm actually thanking you for the opportunity to support your mission, because in supporting you and in giving to you and to helping to the Jews, I have changed my heart, and my whole life has been tremendously blessed, tremendously. And so with a loving heart, I say to you, thank you. Thank you for giving to me. And this flow will continue. As we give to others, we shall be blessed. We worship a God of abundance. And we are all, Christians and Jews alike, we are all His children. And we are to work together. We are to help each other.
11: Hi, my name is Tim, and I'm calling from Ridgeville, Indiana. I guess I've always felt pretty close to the Jewish people, and I can't help but wanting to bless the Jewish people. As a Christian, it's not only our responsibility to do so, but it's also something that pleases God. Not only do I give money-wise, I pray for them every day. I pray each day for the peace of Jerusalem. God has never rescinded His promise to the patriarch Abraham, "I will bless those who bless thee, and I'll curse those who curse thee." God's never changed His mind on that. But I don't give just to be blessed, although it is a blessing to do so. I do so because it is the right thing to do, and I know that it pleases God's heart. So shalom to all of you there at the fellowship, and keep the faith.
12: Shalom. This is Karen from Missouri City, Texas. I want to say thank you to all the caring souls of the International Fellowship of Christians and Jews. I wanted to tell you just how much this means to me, because it was very important to be a donor to the IFCJ. As a Black American Christian, I understand what injustice and bigotry looks like. There are groups of people globally that I'm very protective of, and the two most vulnerable groups are children and senior citizens. I want the survivors of the Holocaust in their sunset years to know that there are people around the world who care what happened to them during the Holocaust, and we care about them in their sunset years. I wanted to make sure that when they look towards the heavens, each night, they'll see stars of hope glistening across the sky. Those stars are representative of the many who are bringing light to the dark world in which they've been thrust. By donating, I hope they'll know that regardless of color or faith, they are part of a global community where there is compassion. May they forever feel the love being sent their way and know that if my donation can provide them with much needed sustenance, as well as bring a smile to their faces, then it will have been worth every penny giving. May God forever bless and keep them each and every day.
13: God gave a promise in Genesis chapter 12, verse 3, "I will bless those who bless you." And for millions of Christians around the world, those words still matter. 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
13: 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The fellowship was founded in 1983 by Rabbi Yekiel Eckstein, fulfilling his vision of building bridges of understanding between Christians and Jews.
6: It was in his beloved Holy Land of Israel where Rabbi Yekiel Eckstein passed away on February 6, 2019. In this rare audio recording, Rabbi Eckstein speaks before a large audience of pastors at Oral Roberts University about the moment God gave him the vision to start the International Fellowship of Christians and Jews. Let's listen.
14: I was asked to lead a tour group of Christians to Israel. And I ended up rooming with an 86-year-old Black Baptist minister from Virginia. Perfect couple. Here I was, 25-year-old white, newly ordained graduate from an Orthodox institution, rooming for 13 days with this 86-year-old Black Baptist minister from Virginia. And we went, and it turns out this man was actually very poor, and he had saved for roughly 12 years every month. He saved money, put it aside, so that one day before he died, he could go to the Holy Land. And he did it. We were together, and the first morning when we were there, I put on my tallit and tefillin, my prayer shawl and my phylacteries, as the Bible tells us to do, and went outside on the veranda overlooking the beautiful city of Jerusalem, and tears came to my eyes. I was home. I was at my spiritual home. And I'm sure he saw, but he didn't say anything. And that night, I came in a little bit late, and I opened the door, and I didn't go in, and I saw him kneeling over the bed with his hands outstretched towards God, and he was crying. And he was crying and saying, "Lord, Lord, thank you. I'm luckier than Moses. Moses only got to see the promised land. I got to walk in it." And that's the moment. We Jews don't say it quite like this, but that's the moment where I felt God calling me. Where I felt that this 86-year-old Black Baptist minister from Virginia and this white New York 25-year-old rabbi from Yeshiva had everything in common. And that's, I believe, when the ministry was born.
15: The Fellowship is now the largest philanthropy in Israel. And every time that someone goes into a bomb shelter, every time that an elderly person sitting in Ukraine, Holocaust survivor, gets a food package and a blanket and medicine, and it says, "Given as a gift of love from Christians in America, the International Fellowship of Christians and Jews," I can tell you with certainty that the Jewish appreciation and understanding and friendship towards Christians has skyrocketed. Today, if you say, "Israel is in trouble, who are our friends? Who's standing with us?" It's Christians, and Jews know that. I believe that we're going to see Christians and Jews coming together, America and Israel coming together in a way that even until now is unprecedented. And who knows what God has in mind with all this? One thing I know is that God is smiling when he sees me here with a Christian organization, a Christian university, with the future leaders, with the pillars of the community, and he's saying, carry on, build bridges of love between our communities.
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19: All of us are called to do something prophetically. What is God doing in the earth, and how can He do it through you? Well, you've discovered that. That is, you participate in the International Fellowship of Christians and Jews. This is one of the most extraordinary ministries you could ever choose to be part of. This is who we are. We're saving Jewish lives. We find precious Jewish people in the world. We feed them if they're hungry. We clothe them if they're naked. Now, I'm a Christian, and I'm a pastor, and I've been giving to this organization, and my wife and I, for over a decade. But I do so very clearly understanding that the prophetic assignment of this ministry is security, is to feed those who are hungry, it is to provide clothing. And can I say to you right now, you have never been as important as you are right now, and you found a way to minister to them.
18: Through centuries of hatred, violence, and anti-Semitism, the Jewish people have survived because God's covenant promises endure. The world may forget the Jewish people, but God never has. As Christians, we worship a Jewish Messiah, read a Jewish Bible, and we serve the God of Israel.
17: 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We believe God still has a covenant purpose for the Jewish people. 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
4: So the Israel society, many of the families been displaced, both from the Gaza envelope, so those cities and towns around the Gaza Strip in Israel. By the way, we found Hezbollah plans to conquer the Galil, and we found many of their capabilities, which we destroyed during the last couple of months, that we might face an October 7 from the north.
5: Captain Barak, thank you for sharing this. As a fellow Israeli, I think that October 7 is an open wound for all of us, and you being here speaking with us is significant and important in this incredible convention with so many Christian supporters. We at the fellowship are supporting the IDF soldiers and to continue to defend the borders of Israel. Can you share with me how do you personally see the support that IDF receives during this conflict?
4: So support we are getting mostly is through FIDF, the Friends of the Israeli Defense Forces, that actually in direct communication with the Israeli Ministry of Defense and the IDF, and knows exactly what our needs from us. That means that everything that goes through them is actually what we need because we asked for it.
3: 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Did you know that the fellowship is now on the Bible app? Join nearly 1 billion users to learn more about God's Word.

sexual boundaries. Matter of fact, the founders of these movements, you can, you know, names like Wilhelm Reich and, you know, Simone de Beauvoir is one of the feminist writers. She ended up losing her teaching license, by the way, because she came again. She was petitioning for the removal of all age of consent laws. And she was asking for the release from prison of convicted pedophiles. This is the ideology, the morality of these people. And so when people tell you it's settled science, don't buy it. It didn't come out of science. It didn't. Science is the result of observing behavior, data, so you come to verifiable conclusions. This came out of a godless ideology, and they were Marxists, and they understood that this was something that was designed from the beginning. They understood they could not take over a nation without dismantling the nuclear family. Because they understood that the protection of the children from this ideology was godly parents that would raise them in understanding of gender roles. And so there is a war against the idea of a male being a man and a female being a woman and us having defined roles. And now let me just make a statement here. If you struggle with what was classically called gender dysphoria, if you have that feeling that, man, what I feel and my biology do not match. I feel like somebody that is born in the wrong body. That is a very real psychological struggle. I'm not minimizing that. That is tragic. My heart breaks for you, and I'm here to tell you there is help from heaven. I'm not talking about just disregarding these things, but what we've done is we've turned a corner in the Western world, and it didn't come out of the scientific lab. It didn't come out of medical institutions. It came out of godless philosophy that made the distinction between gender and sex. And Scripture is very clear. God created them male and female. And when there's a disconnect there, it's tragic, and we need to have tremendous compassion. And we need to help people. We need to walk alongside them. And I have known people. I was just sharing with some guys back in the sound booth. I have some dear friends. This woman was deeply involved in the lesbian community. And her lover had a family that her lover's family were believers. They were Pentecostal Christians on fire for the Lord. And they began to witness to her. And she was very resistant to the gospel because she wasn't raised in a godly home. But here her lover was, and she began to cry out to God and ask God, God, if this is true, you need to save me. And she got radically saved, but her heart was so enmeshed in this relationship, and she was asking, Lord God, you've got to deliver me. If this is really your truth, then I need to get out of this relationship, and I can't extract myself. And what ended up happening is her lover ended up dying in a tragic car wreck. And she got free, she married a minister, and they've been in ministry for many years, have a wonderful family, grandbabies, a phenomenal ministry, and God completely delivered her of those struggles in her life. Now, it was a process. There is help and there is healing, but we can't let go of the standard out of an unsanctified compassion that ends up giving credibility to godless philosophies. We've got to be so very careful. And there's this tension that we live in. It's one thing to deal with the individual, and it's another thing to deal with the ideology. And dealing with the ideology, we need to take a strong stand. In dealing with the individual, we need to have a very compassionate approach, but take the stand. It is not doing anybody a favor when we endorse their bondage. We're leaving them stuck, and so we want to be people that walk in great compassion and in the power of God, and we come trained to deliver people from those types of bondages. And so it's very important. So modern-day Marxism, we need to understand, the new left, modern-day Marxism, you can read their writings, and they understood. See, they came up against a dilemma after World War II. The Frankfurt School, out of which critical race theory and critical theory in general came, and those are Marxist ideologies, what happened was, is they realized that their philosophy wasn't going to be able to turn nations. They realized that the prosperity of the West would

0: insulate people from dividing along economic lines. And so they had to find a new way to divide cultures. And what they chose is race and sexuality. And you can read their writings. It was a very, it was a strategic move. They were brilliant but diabolical. And they understood in order to take over a nation, we need to wipe out gender distinctions. We need to wipe out age of consent laws. Do you know the United Nations right now is proposing to wipe out age of consent laws? Exposing little children to very graphic sexual things is not some side issue. It is central to the philosophy of the new left in modern-day Marxism. Because what they want to do is divide people along the sexual morals and race. And so they have done a really good job of doing so. And we need to understand this thing because we can end up siding with these demonic ideologies and fueling the problem. And so we need to understand. We don't have the luxury of just saying, well, I don't agree with that, but I don't know why. We need to know why. We need to understand what's really going on. If you're interested in, I can give you some books that will help unpack that much better than I could. So we need to realize that a war against fatherhood and family, whether unconsciously or consciously, is a war against God because He is the ultimate Father. And to say that there's no difference between male and female, that it doesn't matter, your biology is trumped by your psychology, that is a demonic philosophy that leaves people in torment and bondage. And so fatherhood emanates from God. He is the original. And this is what Paul is telling us in Ephesians 3:15. All fatherhood derives its name, its identity from Him. We as fathers are intended to be an expression of who He is. We are to flow from Him. God does not use the term father to relate with us. He uses it with us as an expression of who He is. The problem is that we start with our broken earthly fathers and view Him through the lens of them. And we need to understand this morning that Scripture's clear. He is the original. He didn't use that term in regards to Himself so that He could relate with us. He is a Father. That is the ultimate summation. You will never understand God unless you understand His fatherhood. We as fathers are intended to be an expression of Him. God does not use the term to relate with us. He uses an expression of who He is. Our human roles are reflections of the divine, hints of the eternal order, faded expressions of the original that is God. He is not taking on our role in an ill-fitted attempt to relate with us. The essence of who He is a Father. We are the reflection. He is the reality. We have been assigned these roles as created sons, but through the fall, these have been twisted, distorting the real in the original through sin. And gentlemen, I want to tell you, unless you deal with your own father issues, you will replicate those in the next generation. To the degree that we don't settle our father issues, and the fact is every one of us has them, because every one of us has a father who is fallen. There are no perfect dads. And so the enemy will strategize to wound us, and no one can wound us like a dad. And even if you had a godly father like I did, my dad is a great man. We have a great relationship. We talk at least daily and a lot of times multiple times a day. I was out at Teen Challenge the other day. I preached. I got done, and this young man stood up and came right to me. He said, "You look just like your dad." I take that as a compliment. I love my dad. But there were things my dad did that wounded me. And my dad he's a man of God, so there were times where he realized some things he did. He drove an hour and a half to see me, and he said, "I need to talk to you." Pulled up in my driveway and said, I was thinking about this, and I don't know why I did that. Would you forgive me?" That's a good dad. But here's the problem, that if we don't understand and we don't face those issues, if we don't begin to deal with those and release them through forgiveness and even redeem those things, we end up replicating them in the next generation. And father wounds are a, the taproot of a lot of our problems today. There was an interesting study that went on. What it was is in South Africa, there were a lot of endangered species, and South Africa was one of the primary places people point to as a real win in preserving these dying species of animals. And so what they did is they would start these animal reserves, and they would try to put all these endangered species on these reserves. And one of these animal reserves had a plethora of elephants. Too many. So what they wanted to do is they're going to move these elephants, to some of them, to a new animal reserve. But they realized, man, these big, the adult male elephants are just too big to move. So what they did is they gathered up a lot of the small elephants, and they said, they'll just grow up on the reservation. Well, a few years into this, they began to find that there were these crime scenes that were showing up all over the animal preservation. It was dead rhinos. And they knew it wasn't poachers because their valuable tusk was still intact. And they would see these bloated, dead rhinos with big holes punctured in their sides. And they couldn't figure out what was happening. So they began to mount cameras all over this preserve to find out who was the perpetrator of these murders. And they found out, catch this, it was a gang of young adolescent elephants. They would pick on these rhinos, and they would pick on other animals too. They were, as they began to grow, they would go up and they would kick them, they would roll them over. Sometimes they would knock them over and sit on them and all these kind of crazy things. They were just like bullies. And there were certain male elephants that would rise, they even had names. They named each one of them, and they would rise to the surface as kind of the gang leader. And some of them they actually had to kill because they would start to attack humans and so forth. And it was outside of the realm of normal elephant behavior that they'd seen on these other preservation sites. And what they realized is they weren't raised in families. They were raised by one another. And so finally they decided, we're going to have to figure out a way to get some older elephants, some male, mature male elephants. And so they got these huge trucks. They'd never done this before. And they moved these huge bull elephants. And what happened is these bull elephants began to kind of push these young ones around and bring them into line. And they stopped their murderous rampages. It's an amazing thing. Now, it's a picture, even embedded in creation, of the effect that a father is to have on young men. That to harness that potential so that it's not destructive. And the violence we see in the inner city today, the violence we see among young people, is not the result of toxic masculinity. It's the result of the lack of healthy masculinity being there to raise them up and to bring them into their potential. I just heard another story the other day. There was, I don't remember where the school was now, but there was a lot of violence on the campus, and they were trying to figure out, how are we going to stop this? Because some of these kids were just beating each other up. The kids were scared to go to school. Even the teachers were worried. And a group of fathers who had kids went to that high school. They said, we're going to start the dad patrol. And they signed up and volunteered, and they would, between classes, they just alternated shifts, and the dads would stand in the hallway. They would high-five the kids. They got to know them by name, and the violence stopped. And the news media picked up on this, and they went and asked the kids. They said, what's going on? What is there a change? They said, oh, yeah, man, we used to be scared to come to school. But now that these dads are here, it feels safe here. And one of the reporters asked this young woman, they said, well, how is it that these dads are able to stop these kids from acting out? And she said, have you ever heard of the look? I mean, the dads just give the look. But there was something calming about these dads being in that environment. And I'm telling you, our role as fathers, even though we often don't understand it, we need to get a vision for this, that we, our voice, our presence carries weight, and that we have a huge part in raising the next generation, both male and female.
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0: Hello, and welcome to Just in Time Ministries with Pastor Rhonda Penquite. We have more power and authority in Christ than we know, and when we learn to act on it in faith, God guarantees our success. So let's join Rhonda as she teaches us how to walk in victory.
1: You shall do also, and even greater works than these shall you do. So at some point, the church must start preaching that scripture. That's the gospel. But you can only do what he did when you become supernatural, a new creation that never before existed. That's the good news. That's what makes it amazing, ecstatic, and blissful, full of joy unspeakable and full of glory. Because we are in him, he is in us, we are one, and we can do what he does, we can have what he has, and we are as he is. We are where he is. He's everywhere. So we're really everywhere already. We just got to wake up to it. Like coming out of a coma. All that Pratt guy running for mayor in L.A. I love this guy. Have you seen his commercials? Oh, my goodness. He did one where a guy was, what was he, in a car accident or something? And he was in a coma for 3 years, and he woke up, and he was talking about all these different parks in downtown L.A., and he's like, oh, my gosh, these are beautiful. And they kept saying, oh, the mayor fixed that. The mayor fixed that. And he's like, Bass did this? Like, no. Pratt did. Mayor Pratt did this. Well, that's kind of how we are. We've been in this coma. We've been in all these beautiful places. Jesus has fixed everything. We're just in a coma and didn't see it. That's why this is called the Great Awakening. The Great Awakening. Oh, this is so exciting. So exciting. Thank you, God. We have a limitless capacity to grow, to learn, and to do. All things are possible to the one who believes. With God, nothing is impossible. When are we going to take the limits off of that? And this is what we've been preaching for years and talking about and trying to get people ready and bring them along slowly. Well, I'm not bringing it along slowly anymore. Here it is. We're just putting it out there. John 17:20. Well, I'll admit, even yesterday when I was getting some downloads on this stuff, I'm like, whoa, I had to go outside and dig and you know, just do some physical exertion. I'm trying to take out a tree stump, and I'm beating it with a 10-pound sledgehammer. And I'm digging around it to get the roots out. And, you know, just because it's just, oh, I said, I'll be back. Because you just got to let some things sink in. Woo. Wow. Look at John 17, verse 22. Look at this. This is Jesus saying this. He's praying this. John 17, verse 22. Well, 21, Jesus said, this is the Lord's Prayer. I pray for them all to be joined together as one. So it's all about us being oneness with each other and him and the house and the church and the body. Even as you and I, Father, are joined together as one. I pray for them to become one with us so that the world will recognize that you sent me. Wow, think about that. How's the world going to recognize that God sent Jesus? It's by us being one. They'll know our love. They'll know we are Jesus because of our love for one another. For the very glory you have given me, look at what glory did God give Jesus? All of it. The very glory that you have given me, I have given them. Jesus gave us the very same glory and all the glory that God gave him. It's been given to us. And how many times have we heard, I've heard, don't touch the glory, don't touch the glory. I am the glory of God. You are the glory of God. Jesus has given us the glory that God gave him. So that they will be joined together as one. What's the glory do? When we walk in the glory, we're going to be joined together as one. We better start walking in the glory better. And experience the same unity that we enjoy. There's an enjoyment that's beyond what we can comprehend in unity. And that unity comes from the glory. And how that glory works, the unity, I'm getting downloads on. You ask, you shall receive. Look at this. Verse 23. You live fully in me, and now I live fully in them. Well, if Jesus lives fully in you, there is no room for anybody else. Not even you. Because Jesus took over. You're a new creation. You live fully in me, and now I live fully in them, so that, ooh, this is going to be good, they will experience perfect unity. Wow, how wonderful is it when the brethren come together and get along? When we're in perfect unity, we're on the same page, we're preaching the same gospel. It's just bliss. Woo! Joy unspeakable and full of glory. I guess that's what it's all about. And the world will be convinced that you sent me. For they will see that you love each one of them with the same passionate love that you have for me. I've never been so loved in all of my life. Old song that I love because of the words. I've never been so loved in all of my life. Charlie Pride. But with Jesus, we've never been so loved in all of our lives. And when they experience that love, they're going to experience that love through us. We're going to experience that love through each other. And then the world's going to see how much we love each other. And they're going like, hey. And then we befriend them and they come in and we love them. They're like, woo, I've never been so loved in all of my life. And then they take it and they share it. And then we're all in one big joy love fest in the unity and the purity of Father, Holy Spirit, the Trinity. Woo, it's so good. It's so good. Father loves each one of us with the same passionate love that he loves Jesus. Think about how much does God love Jesus? Well, that's how much he loves you. We've had finite experiences on love. And we've looked for love in all the wrong places. and the wrong love has turned and bit us and caused us heartbreak and caused a lot of pain. But this perfect love that Father, this perfect passionate love that Father has for Jesus, he has for each and every one of us. And that perfect passionate love just blows out anything that has hurt us ever, ever, ever, and restores us to that perfect bliss that we are supposed to have been walking in all along. You know, again, we have a limitless capacity to grow, to learn, and to do. Limitless. Time to take the limits off. And like I said, this is what we've been preaching for years. You know, the goal of the gospel is not salvation. The goal of the gospel is unity consciousness. That's the goal of the gospel, to bring us all into one, into unity. Now look at John 17:22. I'm going to read that in the voice. It's good to have these different translations so you can see. Because, you know, these words mean, one word can mean several different things, so each translation picks up this meaning or that meaning. John 17:22, all the glory you have given to me, I pass on to them. May that glory unify them and make them one as we are one. Verse 23, I in them and you in me, that they may be refined so that all will know that you sent me, and you love them in the same way you love me. So that we are refined. We need to be refined. We've got some rough edges. It's time to get refined. Ooh, just think about that. The glory you have given me, I give to them. The glory God gave to Jesus, he has given to us. That's just, well, it's against a lot of our doctrinal teaching that we grew up with, but Jesus said it. I'm going with what he says. So it's time to come to the realization that we are of the one. He's the one God. He's the three in one. We are one house. We are one family. We are one body. We are one species. We are one that is unified in him. And in him we live and move and have our being. See, there's no separation from God. Separation is a lie. It's an illusion. It's a delusion. There's no such thing as separation from God. The word sinner is not separated from God. He just hasn't awakened and accepted that he's not separated from God. 2 Timothy 1:9. In the voice. God has already saved us and called us to this holy calling. Already. When was already? Before the foundation of the world. Way back in the beginning. Not because of any good works we may have done, but because of his own intention And because eons and eons ago, before time itself existed, he gave us this grace in Jesus, the anointed, the liberating king. When did he give us this? When did he do this? Eons and eons ago, before time. He gave us this grace in Jesus, the anointed and liberating king. Verse 10. And now, the time has come. That grace was revealed when our Savior Jesus, the anointed, appeared. And through his resurrection, he has wiped out death and brought to light life and immortality by way of this good news. Did you catch that last bit? He wiped out death and brought to light. The truth has always been there. We just didn't see it. We didn't know. Nobody knew. The truth has always been. Well, Enoch apparently knew. John the Revelator apparently knew. Paul apparently knew. They couldn't kill any of these guys. Wow. Bible doesn't record John's death. I wonder. Through Jesus' resurrection, he wiped out death and brought light to light, brought to light life and immortality by the way of this good news. Do you know it says life and immortality in the Passion and in the King James and in so many translations? How have we missed this? This is what needs to be preached. With the resurrection, Jesus brought life and immortality. The new creation is about life and immortality, eternity. Woo! I could just read that again and again. This is the gospel. This is the good news. And all of these things existed in him in the beginning. All these things existed in us from the beginning. It was in him. It was in us because we were in him all along throughout eternity. And see, we're now waking up to these eternal truths. We are now beginning to manifest these eternal truths. I'm aging backwards. I decree a thing and it shall be established for me. My youth is renewed as the eagles. I visualize exactly what I want to see tomorrow. Woo! As a man thinks in his heart, so he is. I'm starting to think some different things. How about you? See, being unified with him is the reason we can do all things through Christ who strengthens us. Oh, Father, thank you, thank you, thank you for this cosmic conversation into which you have invited us, of which you have wanted us for eons to be a part. Father, we're so excited to talk about heavenly things with you. We're so excited to talk about things that have never entered into our thoughts that you're just dropping downloads in us. Father, thank you for revealing that our future is beyond our wildest dreams, that we are already immortal and eternal beyond human, that we are one with you and we can do all things through Christ who strengthens us. We can declare and decree things. We can act like gods. Father, teach us how to act just like you. Father, thank you that we have a limitless capacity to grow. Thank you that we can all know you directly. We decree, declare these things. We authorize you to do these things in the name above all names, Jesus, the Anointed One, and his anointing. It is so.
2: 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Thank you for joining us today. You are here for just such a time as this, so go forth in the power of his might and possess all that is yours in Christ Jesus.
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2: This covenant that God has established between Himself and Jesus will last forever. We have a new covenant established on better promises. Thank God Jesus is the guarantee that it'll work. He is the surety of the new covenant. That means the guarantee that it'll work. Thank God. Now I want us to go to Philippians chapter 2, verse 5. Let this mind be in you which was also in Christ Jesus, who being in the form of God thought it not robbery to be equal with God, but made himself of no reputation, took upon him the form of a servant, and was made in the likeness of men. And being found in the fashion of a man, he humbled himself, became obedient to death, even the death of the cross. Wherefore God has highly exalted him, given him a name that above every name, that at the name of Jesus every knee should bow, things in heaven, things in earth, and things under the earth. Now we know that things don't have knees. He's talking about beings. Beings in heaven, beings in earth, beings under the earth. Now, I looked at this for years and I thought, well, isn't that great? You know, every knee will bow to Jesus. But did you notice it didn't say it bow to Jesus? It said it'll bow to the name of Jesus. And he gave us his name to use. We have authority. Not only are we citizens of two worlds, we have authority in three worlds. From this right here, you can see that. The name of Jesus, at the name of Jesus, every knee shall bow. Beings in heaven, beings in earth, beings under the earth. Now, go on over to the Philippians, the third chapter. Look at verse 20. For our conversation is in heaven, from whence also we look for the Savior, the Lord Jesus Christ, who shall change our vile bodies, that it may be fashioned like unto his glorious body, according to the working whereby he is able even to subdue all things unto himself. But now, what I want you to see is that Paul says, our conversation, that's a little blind to us. That word conversation means our citizenship is in heaven. We're citizens of heaven. Now, in 2 Corinthians, the 10th chapter, here the Apostle Paul begins to tell us that we have weapons that are not carnal. Let's begin with verse 3. For though we walk in the flesh, we do not war after the flesh. For the weapons of our warfare are not carnal, but mighty through God to the pulling down of strongholds. Casting down imagination, every high thing that exalted itself against the knowledge of God, and bringing into captivity every thought to the obedience of Christ, having a readiness to revenge all disobedience when your obedience is fulfilled. Now that'll jerk the slack out of your chain, won't it? I mean, you know, the Bible says, vengeance is mine, saith the Lord. Well, Paul says, all right, to take revenge or vengeance after your obedience is fulfilled. Well, you can forget that because we're not going to be in that position. Most likely, we've got our hands full fulfilling our obedience, and much less trying to avenge something else. But now, as citizens of heaven, as citizens of another world, even though we're here present in this world. Now, I want to take you mentally back to Ephesians, the first chapter, where Paul says that God has highly exalted him and given him a name that's above every name. And we just read it in Philippians. Then the second chapter of Ephesians says, and he has raised us up together and made us sit together in heavenly places in Christ Jesus. Now this is in the spirit realm. You know, I have sense enough to know we're not there in the flesh. But he's talking about authority delegated to the body of Christ. We have spiritual authority through the head, Jesus Christ. He has given us authority on this earth in the spirit realm. We have authority in the natural realm by the fact that we're born here. We have a physical flesh, blood, and bone body that gives us authority on this planet. That's why God made a covenant with Noah, made a covenant with Adam, made a covenant with Abraham, because God had given man dominion on this planet. And until the lease runs out, man has dominion on this planet. He may not exercise it. He has authority. Let's put it that way. He has authority to take dominion. That's why Adam fell. I got a letter the other day from a lady that said, what was it Adam said that caused him to fall? I believe it was something he said. Well, I thought about it for a little bit, and I said, I don't believe it was something he said. I believe it's something he didn't say. God told him to subdue the earth and have dominion over it, every creeping thing. And that serpent came creeping in the garden. And he could have said, in the name of Almighty God, I command you to leave this planet. And Satan would have had to left instantly. He couldn't have stayed because he had authority. But he didn't exercise it. So it was rather something that he didn't say rather than what he did say. The weapons of our warfare are not carnal. They're mighty through God. Now, let me call your remembrance to something that was said. Paul says that Satan cannot tempt us. How did he say that? He said, you won't be tempted above that you're able. God will always make a way of escape. Now, you see, sometimes people read into that, that it says God won't put more on you than you can bear. That was not what it said. It says God will make a way of escape that you may be able to bear it. The word bear means to remain. In other words, it won't take you down. So Satan is limited to things that are common to man. He can only tempt you with things that are common to man. He can't tempt you supernaturally. He can't come to your spirit and tempt you in the realm of the spirit. He has to come with you through the five physical senses. But now our weapons of our warfare are not carnal. That's all he's got to work with. It's what you can see, feel, touch, taste, and so on. He's got to deal with that. That's the only way he can tempt you. The Bible says that every man is tempted when he's drawn away of his own lust and enticed, when lust is conceived to bring forth sin. Well, it's through the eye, the ear, and so on. That's the way he tempts you. But the weapons of our warfare are not carnal. Somebody said that's not fair. Who said it had to be fair? Not a fair fight, is it? Thank God we have supernatural weapons. The casting down imagination, every high thing that exalted itself against the knowledge of God. But see, it requires discipline to do that. And of course, we have supernatural means of prayer through the Holy Spirit. So as citizens of another world, we have the ability to draw power from that other world. Now, when I was learning to scuba dive, Lynn Meek took us out and we'd spent 2 days in a pool going through all the procedure. Then he took us out the third day and we're out going down to the bottom. There's about three or four of us and we hold hands and we sink down in 20 foot of water. And you know, even though that water looks so clear up there in Greer's Ferry Lake, when you get to the bottom, there's a lot of silt down there. I call it mud dust. Because when you hit the bottom, it just swirls up, just looks like a dust storm down in the water. And when we got down in that water and all hit the bottom, that mud just swirled up. And I was sitting there holding my breath, thinking, I ain't going to breathe this stuff. All of a sudden, I got a revelation. I wasn't breathing that water anyway. But it sure looked like I'd breathe it if I breathed. But you see, I had my life support from another world. I'm under the water. I'm in a different world altogether. But my life support is from another world. And that's the way we are. Our life support is from another world. I mean, you can settle down in all the mud and trash and all the crime and all the dope and all the strife and everything else going around. We have life support from another world. Jesus said, the words I speak unto you, their spirit, their life. We draw our strength and our power from another world. Casting down imagination, every high thing that exalted itself against the knowledge of God. Weapons of our warfare. Notice he said, though we walk in the flesh, we do not war after the flesh. In one place he said, there is a struggle, but it's not with flesh and blood. It's with principalities and powers and rulers of the darkness of this world. That's why we have to have supernatural weapons of warfare. And that's why we have the name of Jesus to pull down these strongholds, cast down imaginations, and every high thing, bring it into obedience to Christ. Now, let's go to 2 Corinthians, the 5th chapter, and notice what Paul said, beginning with verse 17. Therefore, if any man be in Christ, he is a new creature. Old things have passed away. Behold, all things have become new. And all things are of God, who hath reconciled us to himself by Jesus Christ, has given to us the ministry of reconciliation. To wit, that God was in Christ, reconciling the world unto himself. Now I want you to listen to this. He reconciling the world to himself, not imputing their trespasses unto them, and hath committed unto us the word of reconciliation. Now, I like the way the Amplified says it. It says, God was personally present in Christ, restoring the world to favor with himself, not counting up and holding against them their trespasses, but canceling them. You know, we beat the poor old sinner over the head and told him he was going to hell and his sins was going to send him to hell. And if we had told him the real truth, if the sinners today understood the real truth, that God's not holding their trespasses against them, he's canceled them. Well, somebody said, well, they'll go to heaven then, won't they? No, they have to be born again. They've got to receive that divine favor that's now offered them. But he's given to us the ministry of reconciliation. Verse 20, now then we are ambassadors for Christ, as though God did beseech you by us, we pray you in Christ's stead be reconciled to God. For he hath made him to be sin for us who knew no sin, that we might be made the righteousness of God in him. Not our righteousness, it's his righteousness. Now before I leave the broadcast today, I want to remind you that our book offer this week is book offer number 7504. 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That's a total of $15. Now, here are some of the chapter titles in this book. Chapter 1 is Man Under Authority. You need to understand you're under the authority of God, but you have dominion through the Word of God, speaking the Word of God in faith. God gave man dominion. Read Genesis chapter 1. Then chapter 2 is In His Image. You were created in the image of God. Chapter 3, dominion through words. Chapter 4, keys to understanding the Bible. Now, if you don't understand the first three chapters of Genesis, you're not going to operate in the great faith the Bible talks about in ever-increasing faith. The key is understanding the keys to the Bible. Number 5 is Noah's covenant. Number 6 is Abraham's covenant. Now, it's important to understand that God made covenants with man. And he did that because man was here on earth to have dominion over this planet. And if you don't understand that dominion, you're not going to take dominion over situations and circumstances. Then we talk about the authority of the body, how your body gives you authority on this planet. Get out and vote. You have authority on this planet. Your body gives you authority. So don't miss it. Get out and vote. Chapter 8 is the authority of the body. Chapter 9 is the authority of Jesus. And if you don't understand the authority of Jesus, you'll never understand his ministry. He was a man. He was born on this planet. He had a physical flesh, blood, and bone body. And he had that body because he had to have a physical body to have authority on this planet. 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
6: We all know that the dreams we have at night are beyond our control. 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But the dreams we have during the day, those we can shape. 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More than 40 years ago, my Abba, my father, Rabbi Yechiel Eckstein of blessed memory, dreamed of uniting Christians and Jews. 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
1: 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In the studio with me, we've got Dr. Jim Burns. He's written his latest book, When Your Adult Child Strays. He's here in the studio today. And so is licensed marriage and family therapist, Dr. Jackie Mack Harris. In fact, Dr. Jackie, what's on your mind to start us off?
2: Oh, what's on my mind today is changing careers.
1: You're not leaving us, are you?
2: I am not. Okay. I am not. But I'm a professor, and I work with students who are in different phases of life. And just over the last, I would say, 5 years, there's been a lot of people coming in and cross-training. They're going into new professions. And I had a conversation with a young lady. Well, she's middle-aged, and she was just feeling down about like getting such a late start and starting over again. And so I just wanted to share an encouragement to people who may find that they are starting over again, whether it's because a marriage has ended or the job wasn't a good fit. If you are still here, if you're still around, then there is still an opportunity to go and make your life what you want it to be. And so being in your 50s and going back to school again to finally do that thing you always dreamed of but didn't think you could do, it's okay. And just trying to encourage her as she was struggling with assignments and, oh, this is so hard and I'm so much older and everyone else is younger. But then we got to talking and realizing there are quite a few people who in this phase of life, middle age, have realized that the thing that they went to college for, they didn't really enjoy. They weren't really great at it, or they were great at it, but they didn't enjoy, or they got laid off. There really isn't it's not sustainable for them to continue in that line of work, maybe physically. Like for me, I'm a nurse. I can't go into my 70s lifting and turning people. So becoming a therapist has given me some career longevity, but it's also me doing the thing that I love to do. And so I just want to encourage people, just figure out who you are and what you want to do. You don't have to stay in a position that you don't enjoy, that doesn't suit you, that doesn't suit your family. I went back to school in my 40s. I got my master's degree. I was in my late 40s and my doctorate degree in my 50s. And I'm glad that it happened the way that it did, because by the time I got to graduate school, I was mature enough to do well, even though I have ADD. And I was able to learn that because I went back to school later in life. And so I just want to encourage those who might be out there who are having to change careers or go back to work at the end of a marriage, or they've been widowed. And now at this stage in their life, they're trying to figure out, what do I want to be when I grow up? It's not too late. Go out there and live your best life.
1: There's also the people that maybe have never, I mean, haven't had a job in years because they raised the kids right after they got married. And so now they're like, what do I do now? We need that extra income, especially if you live in some parts of the country that are super expensive. So there's that too.
3: Get to reinvent your life.
1: And
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1: Yeah, that's true.
2: Absolutely.
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1: 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Let's go to the phones now. Lynn is our first caller of the day. She's in Kemper, Texas. She watches us on YouTube, so we'll make sure to wave to Lynn. Thank you so much for calling in today, Lynn. What's going on?
6: Hi. This is probably going to sound like a little bit of an odd question, so I hope I explain it right.
1: There's no such thing as an odd question.
6: Okay. Well, my husband and I grew up in one denomination and primarily raised our kids in that one. But a few years ago, just because of where we lived, we joined a church that was more of a Pentecostal denomination, and we enjoy the people in it. But there are like a couple teachings that are a little different than I grew up with, but typically it didn't bother me too much. And now I'm finding like my anxiousness maybe is heightened because my daughter, who's in college, is now in a fairly serious relationship with the pastor's son. So now I'm finding all these things I'm maybe worrying about with the denomination, because I kind of thought she would be able to go back to kind of how she was raised, because she probably would live in a different community. And now I'm kind of like, oh, she's possibly marrying into this and will be in this her whole life. And I'm like, my mind's kind of going, I don't know, all over with that. Do you think it's more of just I'm having trouble with like letting go, more the bigger picture of my daughter's in a serious relationship? Or do you think it's actually valid? I don't know.
1: Well, one question I have super quick, is the pastor's son also aspiring to be a pastor?
6: I think he has thought about it, but is not pursuing it at this time.
1: Okay.
6: So, may not.
1: Dr. Jim?
6: But...
3: Well, yeah, Lynn, I think it's a great question, by the way, and I think it's a question a lot of people ask. Now, again, you're going to get my opinion, Jim, party of one, but I hear people from my book, When Your Adult Child Strays, I hear people saying that, you know, my daughter is, you know, dating or maybe going to be engaged to somebody, and then it's, you know, everything but a pastor's, you know, a pastor's
6: right,
3: son
6: right.
3: with a little Pentecostal right. going on in there. So I think you might be overthinking it a bit. Okay. Now, again, I think you've got to come, because you know what we say when we talk about adult children is, you know, you give them the passport to adulthood. You did a great job. I can tell just by your voice. You gave them, you gave your daughter a great foundation. She's going to make hopefully really good decisions. She's a young adult. She's going to also make some maybe goofy decisions, but that's what they do. But because you gave that foundation, then, you know, this is where you relinquish her to God. I mean, that's one of the hardest things. It's a sense of loss. We always say this when there's a, you know, adult child involved, whatever decision they make. I mean, my three daughters, who I love and adore, and in fact, I was having a great conversation with one of them right before this broadcast, you know, they all said, Dad, you wanted us to marry youth pastors. None of them did. They married, you know, business guys, right? I love these guys. They're great. And I've said this, you know, I probably wouldn't have chosen, but I probably didn't do as good a job as they did at choosing. So I think this is where you have to just say, you know what, we're gonna just relinquish this and let my daughter go and celebrate my daughter. Now, when it comes to different things where how you grow up, obviously that's a Norman, sometimes that's frustrating or whatever, but that's where you want to be in a relationship with maybe the pastor or someone else at that church and get to know what are those differences. It sounds like you're doing that, but get to know what those differences are, and long term that may be your church, and you know, you just begin to love it and embrace it, and you know, it may not be. But you know, I think you're asking two different questions. One is, how do I relinquish my daughter to, you know, become a responsible adult and, you know, give her input? And the other question then becomes more about you, because I find a lot of adult children don't go to the same church as their parents, and that's not really a horrible thing. They just find something that's more meaningful to them, and maybe she has found that. See, so I want to separate the two, and and I think you're kind of glomping them. Is that a word, Jackie?
2: Yep.
3: You're the smart one.
2: As of now, today.
3: It is today. Glomping both of those together. So unglomp.
6: Okay.
3: I do have a doctorate. I don't know how to spell glomp.

0: daughter is now in a serious relationship, but let go in terms of she's also an adult in her faith.
1: Yeah.
0: And she gets to decide what the traditions of faith are for her. And she's decided that this family, this person and this ministry works for her. And I just as Dr. Jim said, you know, there's so many of us who had children who dated people that were just like, couldn't it have been anything else, right? So him being the pastor's kid, which it comes with its own set of stuff.
2: No,
0: I married a PK, so I know,
2: you know
0: it comes with its own things. But just trust the work that you've already done.
1: Yes.
0: And enjoy the journey as your daughter moves into adulthood. There were some choices that my children made that I wouldn't have made, and they have turned out really well. I have amazing son-in-laws. Both my daughters said they would never marry military, and they did.
1: Hmm.
0: So we don't know how things are going to go, and when we have expectations, sometimes we can just those expectations just become burdens for ourselves or for the other person. Just let her live, and let her live well. And I hope that this guy is a great guy. And the church traditions, if you think about history, like those are tenets and behaviors and practices that humans came up with, people. And so she's hanging with a different group of people. As long as Jesus is the center, then, you know, my husband's Church of God in Christ, so he's Pentecostal. I grew up Baptist, so I have a little bit of that, oh, no, they do things differently, and they have some different thoughts and beliefs, but it's not harmed anything, and if anything, it's actually helped because it's given us talking points. It's giving us points for conversation to learn and to grow and to know each other better. And so look forward to how much they're going to get to grow and learn about each other, because they come from different places and there's already a knowing about that. So let that be one of the gifts in the relationships instead of one of the things that you lament.
1: Yeah. You know, the Bible says, do not be unequally yoked. And I think that's a great word picture, if you would. You know, the yoke is really with oxen kind of going in the right direction. And, you know, to be yoked to someone who is already a believer is a beautiful thing. Like you said, Jackie, you know, he comes with a different slant. But great. Okay. But they're equally yoked in terms of their faith. And I'd celebrate that big time, Lynn.
3: Do you have other children, Lynn?
4: Yes, I have another adult son, but he hasn't been in a relationship, so all of this is a little new to me, too.
1: Yeah, sure.
0: Well, it is definitely different when you bring in the new set of kids, when you bring in that dating partner or that new spouse. It definitely changes things, but it's the families coming together and becoming one.
1: My girls sometimes say that I like my son-in-laws better than them.
0: My daughter says that. My son-in-law, he says he's my favorite child.
1: No, and, I know. You know. We have one who says that, too. That's funny.
4: Thank you.
0: You're welcome.
3: Well, thank you so much for calling in today to New Life Live, Lynn. 1-800-229-3000 is the number that you can call to get your question answered today. We've got Dr. Jim Burns and Dr. Jackie Mac Harris. Call in. You can use a different name if you want to, if you're afraid people are going to find out who you are or whatever's going on. Just call in. We want to help you at 1-800-229-3000. And another way that we help is through these intensives that we do throughout the year. One of them is called Intimacy in Marriage. It's designed for married couples and engaged couples to kind of, you know, if you wind up married for 40, 50, 60, 70 years, at the end, do you want to say, if somebody asks you, how's your marriage? It was okay. No, you don't want that, right? So go to Intimacy in Marriage. It could be, you might already have a great marriage. Well, this would be good for a tune-up, or maybe you're struggling in your marriage. Maybe the communication has gone south. Well, we can help you at the Intimacy in Marriage in Intensive. You guys have been to these intensives.
0: Yeah.
3: I'm sure they're highly recommended by you too.
1: Yep. Yeah. You know, I've often said that if you spend a weekend in an intensive, that's really better than 52 weeks of Sunday school. Please don't hear me say Sunday school's bad. You know, Dr. Jackie's gonna, you know, she'll slap my hand in the church. And I love Sunday school, but I'm saying you can do more and better work sometimes in a weekend aware that intensive. Same, by the way, sometimes even with counseling, you know, is the way I look at it. So.

0: It's a great investment, period.
1: I was talking to students about that yesterday evening. We're actually studying an actual intensive. We're watching an intensive in the class, and this was an opportunity for them to see therapy go on for hours and hours, and they just saw how much was able to be accomplished in the intensive. Yeah. And so I absolutely recommend it. Our intimacy and marriage intensive is life-changing, relationship-changing, and I think it can change families for generations. I'm still getting feedback from people that I know that have gone to intensives. It's changed their life so much that they are willing to pay for other people to go.
0: Wow.
1: And so I think
0: yeah.
1: it's a really great weekend.
2: Yeah. The next one is happening July 24th in Washington, D.C. We have a discount if you sign up by July 10th. So get all the details at newlife.com or call 1-800-NEW-LIFE. Before we go to the break, I think we have time to squeeze in a question that was submitted online. This one is from Karen. I'll at least read the question and maybe we can give a little bit of feedback, but then we'll continue because, I don't think it's something we can answer with a really quick yes or no, definitely. But Karen wrote in, how does one move from shame and guilt over past mistakes? Karen says, I wake up feeling like I've lost any rewards I may have had as a Christian, and I find it difficult to move forward. I'm almost 70, and I've been slothful and wasteful. I've dishonored my husband with a terrible disposition and was depressed off and on for years. My children have witnessed this. I had a poor attitude often towards them. I've allowed the sun to go down upon my wrath often. I see myself as a castaway, and I don't know what to do. I've confessed to my family, who thinks I'm overreacting, but I know what I've done. How do I forgive myself and move from here? I say I do, but this is a constant battle from the time I wake up till I go to bed. I have not been a good steward over any part of my life. God has blessed me so much, but I wasn't thankful. I was given so many opportunities to change, but didn't. I complained a lot. I served in the church for years, but I feel like a hypocrite. I need relief. It's hard to function. Wow. What do you guys say to Karen?
1: Oh, poor Karen. I feel for her. I feel some sadness in that she's been on this journey with the Lord for all this time and just so steeped in shame. Her question is, how do I get out of this? And it's really, how do I get out of my head? Because the thoughts that you are thinking are contributing to your belief. And because you believe these things are true, you behave in certain ways. And that behavior is having this consequence of just year after year after year of shame and guilt and remorse and not living in the fullness of who Jesus is in your life. So I have more thoughts, but I just feel sad for her.
2: Yeah.
1: Sad for her.
2: Yeah. We'll hear what else Jackie has to say, and we'll check in with Dr. Jim. Is your real name Jimothy, by the way?
3: Would
2: you
3: not
2: just
3: Jimothy,
2: go by Jim?
3: No.
2: It's not Jimothy?
3: James. Okay. And James. My wife ever so often says James. I know I'm in trouble when she says James.
2: Oh, yes.
3: But
2: sure.
3: My grandson is named after me, and his name is James. Mm. So I like the name James.
2: I don't even know if Jimothy's a real name.
3: I doubt it. Maybe a cartoon character.
2: I think I just
3: and that's
2: made that
3: why
2: up,
3: you
2: just
3: did
2: like
3: that,
2: because
3: you think I'm a cartoon character. Yeah. I know. That's it.
2: No comment. No, I'm kidding. All right, so we'll finish up with Karen when we come back here on New Life Live. And Phil, we're going to talk to you on the telephone. Thank you for calling in and everyone else. We're going to be here for 2 hours today. So grab an open line, 800-229-3000.
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2: So I just read a question from Karen. 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Karen just wants to know how to move forward from shame and guilt over past mistakes. So Jackie, what else would you say to Karen?
1: I'm going to ask Karen to go to the New Testament and start reading. And to read it as though she is the person they are talking to and about. Because when I hear all those scripture verses of all these things she's doing wrong, it made me wonder, does she know grace? Does she know that it's by grace that we are saved through faith and that not of ourselves? It's the gift of God so that no man can boast. She would be boasting about being good enough, about being great, about saying things the right way, treating people the right way, showing up the right way, if her salvation was in those things.
2: Yeah.
1: It's not. Salvation is in what Christ did on the cross. And He did it because there is none good, no, not one. All fall short of the glory of God. We all sin. And that is why Jesus went to the cross. And so, it seems for me such a waste to live a life of service and support and be involved in ministry, and then to get to this point in your life where you just are beating yourself up and living in shame. Where was Jesus all those years? Because you didn't do it in your own strength. Salvation is not about what you are doing well and right. Salvation is about what Jesus did, and you're accepting that nothing else could save you but Jesus' finished work on the cross. And by the way, it's finished. And so all we have to do now is live in the benefit of that. And so, yeah, we change our lives and we treat people well and we give and we serve. And we're doing all that as a thank you to this gracious God. We're thank you that my life has been saved and spared, and I get to show up in people's lives in these ways. And when I fall short, I turn to God and I repent. And a repentant heart is something that God loves. He said, David's a man after his own heart. And if you look at David, he did some things you probably wouldn't be proud of, right? And yet he was a man after God's own heart. Mm-hmm. So I would go back to the Old Testament. I would start at John 1:1 and just take it all the way to the end of Revelation and see yourself in the work that Jesus has done. He's come that you would be free and not that you would continue to live in the bondage that I think just is society. That's not Jesus.
2: Yeah. Dr. Jim?
3: You know, I love when people write in. I also really hope Karen hears what you just said. Mm-hmm. I think it's so key. You know, here you are, Karen, if you're listening, 70 years old. You're actually in touch with yourself because you understand when you talked about even dishonoring through complaining, things like that. So when Jackie says, you know, go to the scripture, the beauty of Christian, and again, we here believe definitely in counseling and we use Christian counseling, but bathe yourself in scriptures that are about grace and mercy, Make sure that you spend extra time. I do this every day, by the way. I just write down 20 reasons why I'm thankful. I call it thank therapy. And I just reason. I just write down those reasons. And that gives me better perspective that I'm not God, that He is God. And because sometimes when we hold on to our pain like that, what we're doing is we're not allowing God to do the work that He wants to do in our life. And so I was thinking, and she had, you know, great scriptures, and I was thinking about a scripture that's been very important to me all of my life since I became a Christian. I became a Christian when I was 16. And it's Romans 12. And in 1 and 2 especially, but 2 says, renew your mind for good. And it goes on. It's a great, but I would suggest that you renew your mind. I, you know, there's an exercise that sometimes I teach about just reframing your mindset. So you've had 70 years, and yeah, you said you complained to your husband and other things. So you've been married, I bet you, a long time, and even your kids don't agree with you that you're as bad as you think you are. So, you know, you reframe your mind, you know. So, yeah, so I did that. What else? Well, what else is, you know, you have a lovely family. Well, what else is God has given you health? You mentioned you were in your 70s. Well, that's, God has given you, you know, good health. What else? And you just keep saying what else. And then what you're doing is your circumstance may not always change, but your attitude can change. And that makes the difference in the world. You can do that, not on your own, but you can do that when you bathe yourself in grace, mercy, things like that. It's a great exercise to do. And again, I think any of our listeners who are, you know, struggling with some of the shame, some of the, you know, things that we've blown, the sinfulness in our own selves, if we'll make sure that we understand grace and forgiveness, it's not about what we've done. We don't have to brag about it. We can just simply say, here's what God has done. And that really changes things. And I think over the, you can spend the next however long you're going to live. And I have a feeling just by you writing that, I think you're going to be around for a while. Bathe yourself in the grace and mercy of God and quit trying to work so hard at it.
2: Do you think comparison might be at play here too?
1: Yeah.
3: Yeah.
1: And the comparison is interesting because it's in your imagination. Because mm-hmm. you're comparing yourself to what you imagine that other person to be.
2: Yeah.
1: Because we're not in them, you know?
3: Exactly.
2: Yeah, there's the part that she wrote here in her letter that her family thinks, I've confessed to my family who thinks I'm overreacting. So here she is saying, I've been a bad mom, I've been a bad wife, I've done this wrong, I've done that wrong. And they're like, no.
3: Yeah.
2: You were a great mom. Yeah. We love you. But we get in our head and we just start thinking.
1: Yeah. I love the accountability.
2: Yeah.
1: And then leave it at the cross.
3: Yeah, we do overreact a lot of times. Mm-hmm. And if the family's saying it, usually they're right. So,
2: yeah. Karen, thanks for writing in. We're going to go to the phones when we come back here on New Life Live.
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2: 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Hey there, Eric. Welcome to New Life Live.
18: Yes, good afternoon. I'm in the midst of a separation for 5 months. It looks as though it's heading for a divorce. I've been married for 4 years. The first 2 years were rocky. I was still carrying over some anger issues, which I thought were resolved, but it only took the right circumstances to reveal that they were not. So I was determined to finally get to the bottom of things. So I entered into a ministry at our church. It was called Soul Care, and it was life-changing for me. Really got to the bottom of some issues, you know, relative to abuse that I suffered as a child, and my father, physical abuse. And literally, with the resources and techniques and just the tools that I was able to come away with, I literally didn't have an incident or an event for the next 2 years. And the following 2 years of our marriage were great. I would dare say the last 12 months were bliss. We had just came back from celebrating our anniversary, birthday, Christmas, all rolled up in one, only to have this very bizarre event over a bag of potato chips that happened on a Tuesday, the week of Valentine's Day. And 4 days later, my wife was filing for a divorce. It was just unexplainable. There was no way that I could connect the dots to say that a bag of potato chips resulted in my wife filing for divorce. So obviously there were some things that were unresolved that I, unbeknownst to me, what I can tell you is that having not known where she was for almost 3 months, in the last 35 days, or in the last month and a half, we reconnected for a brief period. I thought things were headed in the right direction, and then she changed her mind again, and then she changed her mind again, and then she changed her mind three times. So I couldn't take the emotional roller coaster, and I just said, listen, you know, I love you. There's nothing I wouldn't do to save our marriage, but I can't manage the emotional up and down that you're in, you're out, you're in, you're out.
2: Right. So what's the main thing we can help you with, Eric?
18: I think accepting what's going on. Now, I have to say this. I did learn some things that she communicated to me afterwards, that really good date all the way back to the first year. And they are all things that could have easily been resolved if we had a conversation. But the thing with my wife, what I learned after we got married, she suffers from some serious mental health issues. She was abused and suffered through traumatic abuse as a young child. She was adopted. She was bounced between almost 40 foster homes before she was 13. This is in a major urban city, so you can imagine she suffered things that I would not be able to repeat to another person. When I learned these things just within the last month, I'm thinking, you know, wow, no wonder there's got to be connections here.
2: Yeah.
18: But she does not want to get into any kind of counseling with me as a married, you know, married couple. Yeah. My therapist says that she probably wouldn't be successful in marriage counseling.
2: Dr. Jackie, what would you say to Eric?
1: Well, Eric, I think, one, I'm glad you said my therapist, because that was going to be my recommendation. Part of accepting it will be working through it in therapy and grieving the loss. Sometimes people have things going on inside of them that make it really hard for them to tolerate any discomfort in interpersonal exchanges. And they stack chips, right? And so all those things that she probably held on to, even though the last year was great, she was waiting for another shoe to drop. And she had made a decision in her mind, if this, then that. And that turmoil that she then feels, the lack of safety, the threat, the danger that she feels because of her childhood trauma, all of that stuff gets triggered in these exchanges with you. And the exchanges for you probably seem minor, or at least not monumental. And yet inside for her, it's huge. And you know, we have a saying, if it's hysterical, it's historical. And so this is a really big response to chips, whatever happened with the bag of chips. And so it's good that you dug and you got some more information over the last month. If you just learned those things about her over the last month, that means that this has been 4 years of being married and not known, not seen, and not feeling safe. And so I'm glad you're working with a therapist. And I don't know that there's really much you can do for her if she doesn't want to do therapy. Mm-hmm. But absolutely, you getting to your own work, I think, is key. And maybe even getting into a group where you can get some more support.
2: Yeah, Dr. Jim.
3: Yeah, Eric, I'm so sorry. This is really complicated. And I'm actually very sad for your wife, because you just, you made a statement about 40 different foster homes, things like that. You know, that's horrible. There's not an easy answer, and there's probably horrible, no doubt, horrible things have happened. I have a question. When she was gone for 3 months and you didn't know where she was she in any kind of a relationship with another man?
18: I questioned her about that, and she said no.
3: Yeah.
18: She actually, if you can believe this, she actually asked me, propositioned me, after she agreed to pursue reconciliation, and then she changed her mind a couple of times. Mm-hmm. One of the things that she propositioned me with was being able to stay married, live separately, so that we could have intimacy, and she could appreciate the benefits, financial benefits of marriage. Mm-hmm. And that just destroyed me.
3: Yeah.
18: You know, I mean, I love, one of the things about my wife in getting married, I knew that there was instability there. I knew that. I just didn't know the mental part of things.
3: Right.
18: But I thought that by taking her out of that urban setting, giving her a lifestyle that she's never had before, giving her a home with her name on it, she couldn't qualify for the mortgage, but right. I had the underwriter put her name because I wanted her to have a deed, mm-hmm. something that she never had before.
3: Right.
18: She's moved 7 times in 1 year.
3: Mm.
18: One of the times that she told me. So there's been a lot of instability. So I figured, you know, she just needs somebody who's going to love on her unconditionally.
3: Right.
18: Now, I wasn't perfect at that.
3: Right.
18: But she knows, if you were to ask her today, she knows that she's never been loved and cared for like I have cared for her.
3: Yeah.
18: And I just thought that by giving this beautiful woman a different environment,
3: right.
18: that she would be fine, because she's the sweetest thing ever. And I love her. And even today, I would take her back. I just know that it couldn't be the same. She would have to get help. We would have to get help.
3: Well, you know, the way you even describe her, I think it's amazing and lovely. And she may even be punishing herself because she doesn't know how to be loved in the way that, in the manner that you've done that. I see in your own life really good positive things. You're getting counseling. You go to Soul Care. That's an incredible. And, you know, if anybody has a Soul Care church, you know, that's a great thing. And you know, there's a lot of community that goes on, a lot of support, whatnot. But Jackie's right. You will have to focus on you. And to be honest, that, I mean, you don't know what's going to happen, but she may see more and more transformation in your life and say, you know what, I want that. And you see that sometimes when they're saying, no, I'm not going to get counseling. But yeah, marriage counseling would be tough right now because she's got to be able to deal with her own stuff. And to do that, that's, she's going to have to pull apart some pretty icky things in there. And God is a God of miracles. I hope she pulls that apart and, you know, one day she'll be whole and healthy. But, you know, you keep on doing what you can do. That's the best thing actually for her too, to be honest, because she's going to see somebody who's loved her, who's getting the help that they need.
2: I think intimacy and marriage would be good if she agreed that you would both go to this, to the next intimacy and marriage intensive, because mm-hmm. that would really help you guys. Mm-hmm. But again, she's got to be willing. And in the meantime, you can do the work on yourself. And if everybody watching and listening can pray for Eric and his wife, that there will be reconciliation, but at the same time, that there will just be healing for each of them individually. And hopefully they'll reconnect in a good, positive way and live the rest of their lives together. But, you know, just be praying for that. We're going to take a quick break, and then we'll be back with more of your questions at 1-800-229-3000. 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
2: 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Our favorite way is when you call in to 1-800-229-3000, but you can send us an email or leave us a voicemail. And here's an email that Tom sent in. Would counseling or coaching be the better fit for parents of an adult child who is neurodivergent? My wife and I would like help working and communicating with our 29-year-old adopted son. He says he's neurodivergent and has ADD and autism, AUDHD, high functioning. He is now in a program that does neurofeedback to help him with that. He was using a lot of drugs in 2021. Most folks who have AUDHD have addiction issues to dampen their pain, from what we read. He went to an 18-month program, 12-step program, and we paid for it. After he finished it, he decided not to continue going to AA meetings or keep in touch with the community. We are praying that God will change his heart and heal him of any past traumas and addiction and to bring godly resources into his life. Would counseling or coaching be the better fit for us on how to communicate with firm boundaries with our son? What would you say?
1: I'm thinking counseling because they have some things that they need to work out systemically as a family, and maybe even some grief that they can work through, and a counselor can help them address what other things might be going on. When we do counseling or therapy, we're usually looking at something that is diagnosable, and so there's some anxiety around how he's living his life. There might be some, they're in adjustment phase because of his launching or his coming out of addiction treatment, and now he's moving on to a new phase. And so being in therapy can address those issues, whereas coaching is really, let me help you figure out how to take the steps to do this thing in your life. It's not really looking at anxiety or how anxiety is impacting the family. It's not really looking at addiction or how that's impacting the family. It's really just more hands-on, walking alongside someone. And, you know, just like on a basketball court, coaching them, shoot the ball this way, do it that way. Whereas in therapy, it's really trying to uncover, how did we get here? And then what do we need to do differently to make the changes we want to make in our life? So I'm going to say I would recommend that they, as a couple, do some therapy.
3: Mm, yeah. Sure. I'm with Jackie. I'm for counseling on that. And the reason is because there's so many issues that go on that a counselor is trained with. Most of the time, a coach isn't. Now, by the way, I like coaching. Mm-hmm. I recommend people to coaching. Coaching can, I mean, funny enough, though, I mean, so I'm counseling all the way. 100%. That's who, if they came to me, I would refer them to a counselor. And I would refer them to a counselor that had some background in the particular issues that this kid is going through. Because, you know, they mentioned autism, they mentioned addiction. I mean, that's a lot of stuff going on. But sometimes with a counselor, if there's a coach that, as parents, sometimes we're trying to be their coach. And sometimes that doesn't work. Like our daughter, Christy, when she was younger and she has ADHD, we actually hired a coach to help her get her homework done. She's a brilliant kid, but the coach just held her accountable and kind of gave her some skills. Well, you know, the coach wasn't going to prescribe a medication for her, but or within a counselor was not going to go deep and, you know, all that. So sometimes really there can be a combo with that. And sometimes you don't have to pay for that. I mean, the coach could be, you know, the associate pastor at the church. The coach could be somebody who just loves this young man and wants to help him. But when you get into more of the addiction issues, when you get into autism and things like that, that's a specialty. So somebody needs to do that. So that's a great question, I think, for all of our listeners to understand, because a lot of times I would say my experience is when people talk to me when I'm speaking and they'll come and they'll ask me that question, they don't really know the difference or they don't know the training. And there, as you said, Jackie, I mean, it really is two different things. Mm-hmm. So, yeah, I like counseling. I would big time on this case. But I hope if you could sneak in a little coaching and maybe you didn't have to do it as parents, it'll help your relationship with your child.
1: And the coaching for the child, right? Because, yeah, that could be really helpful for him.
3: Yeah,
1: I absolutely agree. And I like coaching, too. We do coaching. And my husband and I do couples coaching. Yeah. So we'll work together, him as pastoral counselor and me as a therapist. Certain people don't necessarily need us to dig through all of their attachment stuff. Some people just need some help taking different steps. And so I agree. Coaching is great, but it's a completely different path. And the training that comes along with it is different. And I think that they would really benefit from meeting with a therapist to work through a lot of maybe their expectations. And he was adopted. And so he was adopted and there was a lot of struggle. And if he just recently learned he's got ADHD, then they didn't know either. And so a lot of what went on in his child rearing years, they might need to unpack.
2: Yeah, right. And New Life can connect you with faith-based Christian counseling and biblical life coaching across the country. Whatever you're facing, New Life's network of licensed counselors and trained coaches will walk with you toward healing and God's best for your life. To take the next step, go to newlife.com and click counseling and coaching. One quick question before we end the hour. And by the way, we're going to be here for another hour, so you guys can keep calling us at 1-800-229-3000. But when do you know that perhaps you're at your church and you're going through pastoral counseling, but maybe it's time to maybe go beyond that? And some people would say, well, no, that's all you need. Pastoral counseling is good enough. But is there ever a situation where you might need more than that? And then if you're a pastoral counselor or a pastor at your church who's offering counseling, when does that person know, you know what, we need to take this to a different level?
1: I hope that pastors are able to know when it's out of their scope, when it's out of their reach. I went to school and became a therapist because I was in that situation, working with women, leading women's ministry, working with the youth, leading youth ministry, and we're praying and we're doing scripture and we're doing study and we're spending time and we're building community, and lives were still not changing. And there were some deeper issues in some of those lives, and becoming a therapist gave me the skill to be able to attach that to what I already understood about theology and about faith and make better change, help people make better changes. And so I think that the pastoral counselor has to know their own limitations, mm-hmm. and what their scope is, and be willing to then give a referral.
2: Yeah.
1: They're like, for myself, I don't marry people, but I will do couples counseling for anybody my husband is marrying. Like, I've set my own boundaries in that area. And I think that pastors have to be able to do that.
3: Mm. I think most pastors are not called to do long-term counseling. So in fact, when I'm training pastors, I say the first thing you need to do is figure out how can you refer them to somebody who knows a lot more than you do. Now, pastors disciple people, and that's a little bit more like coaching, but that's in certain areas. But somebody comes with some kind of an issue, the pastor didn't get training. I'm trained as a pastor. I didn't get that kind of training. And I have a pastoral counseling background, but there's a lot of things that are just way over my head. So you got to know when to refer, and they should refer quite quickly. Come alongside, be their shepherd. Pastor means to be a shepherd. Be their shepherd. Love on them. Do all the things that you do well as a pastor. Most pastors don't. And again, some pastors aren't going to like me for this, but some pastors don't counsel very well, or some stay too long. I think it can kind of hurt the situation because they're going in a place they don't know what to do.
1: You're limited in your resources, and it is hard sometimes, yeah. as a pastor. I've learned that I have to be a little more gentle, but a lot of times what we were doing was causing people to leave more depressed and more anxious and feeling like they were failing at being a Christian, because we're saying read more scripture, have more faith, pray more deeply, and they're doing those things, and we're not addressing the systemic issue, the historical issues in that person's life that's impacting their present.
2: And then a lot of people might wind up blaming the church for that because the church couldn't help them, when in reality you needed more help than that. So give us a call. We can help find you a Christian counselor, therapist, coach in your area. 1-800-229-3000 is our number, and we're going to be here for another hour, so call in.
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8: I can tell you that since October 7th, mainly I saw the direct and very fast answer to all our requests, daily requests, by the way, for the most urgent needs of this war. For example, we got special ambulances that could drive in a rough roads in the Gaza Strip, and we could use them for blood plasmas during this war. You know, PTSD is something that become more and more common in Israel, but not just for those who fight on the battlefield, but for their families, for their kids, their spouses, their parents, those who experienced evacuated their houses and been all over the country. So FIDF facilitate PTSD programs to assist us, and not just to be able to go back to the battlefield for those soldiers who needed this treatment and recovery and being able to get their health treatment, but even for those who are not on the battlefield that will be able to, in the future, build a house in Israel in an appropriate way as human beings, you know, build a family.
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18: Help the child learn that life is not about avoiding pain, because sometimes our culture teaches them it's about being happy and avoiding all kinds of pain. They stay immature. That actually embrace it, make it your ally.
19: That's Dr. John Townsend, and he's back with us again today on Focus on the Family, talking about how you can implement healthy boundaries with your children. Thanks for joining us. I'm John Fuller.
20: You know, yesterday we talked about teaching kids to accept the consequences of their actions. I think most parents struggle with that. Then we covered the strengths and weaknesses of gentle parenting and really defining boundaries and how we get on to a healthy, regular, reinforced boundary approach to really help your child to mature and grow in the healthiest way possible. Today, we're going to talk about some key concepts, including the steps to helping kids develop their own sense of right and wrong, which, as we talked about yesterday with Dr. Townsend, no is actually a good thing for a child to learn. It starts to develop their identity, and you want that child in later teen years to be able to say no. And so that's a good thing. It's not an error if they're pushing back a little. But how do we do this constructively? It's going to be a great conversation. And I hope if you missed last time, get the Focus on the Family app so you can hear it and hear all the inventory here at Focus on the Family.
19: Yeah, that app is available and free to you, and we hope you'll get that. Dr. Townsend has co-written a book with Dr. Henry Cloud. It really is a classic. It's called Boundaries with Kids, How Healthy Choices Grow Healthy Children. And we'll encourage you to get a copy when you contact us.
20: John, welcome back to the program.
18: Thanks, guys. You know, I was thinking when you read that part about Henry and I writing this, John, it came about because all the boundaries work was working, and then people came along and parents said, we'd like to help our kids with this boundary thing before they have the train wrecks and the pain that we had in our adult lives. So can you write in a more preventive level? But thank you to the parents who were asking for that.
20: Yeah, that's so good. Let me start here. What does it look like for kids to learn to respect the boundaries of others?
18: Well, they don't start off that way because their life is, you know,
20: it's all about me.
18: It's about me, and mom and dad exist to serve me, and that's okay for a while. But sooner or later, you're going to be in a world of relationships, and they have to learn this. And there are some relational no's they have to learn. As young children, don't hurt someone. I mean, it's fundamental. Don't trespass on someone's things, and especially don't punish another kid's no. If a kid disagrees, don't make them bad because they got to have a choice. How do you do that? Well, you have empathy for it because it's hard for them, but you correct them and you give them consequences with their disrespect. Even if they don't like it, they have to learn that mom and dad don't like disrespect of themselves and other people. But here's another really important part. They'll learn to respect other people's boundaries when you establish your own separateness as a parent. For example, the child wants to do something and you've already played with them for a long time and now you want to, I don't know, do a crossword puzzle. And the child comes up again and says, play with me. And sometimes the parent's tempted to say, well, I got to be a good parent. Even though I spent 2 hours here, I'll put my puzzle aside. The best thing to say is, no, I'm going to do a puzzle right now. That's what I need to do, but you can play. And all of a sudden the child's in a world where, oh, you're not always available when I always need you. I've got to respect that. Mm. So insist on your own separateness as well as the child. Yeah.
20: You know, we've had Dr. Ken Wilgus here. You might know Dr. Ken Wilgus, great guy. He wrote the funniest book title, which was Feeding the Mouth That Bites You, How to Emancipate Your Teenagers into Adulthood. And it really is in this area that I'm about to ask you, and that's giving kids some age-appropriate freedom to help them separate themselves in a healthy way from the parent. For example, he would say, at some point, you let your 13, 14-year-old own their room.
18: Yep.
20: And his rules were, you just don't have, nothing can be stinky or rotting. Hopefully we've taught you how to keep your room nicely, but that's it. And you hand it over and you don't take it back. Is that a good thing?
18: That is so wise. It comes down to what, in the book we call it the law of sowing and reaping.
20: Yeah.
18: You know, think about how we all learn as humans, not just kids. We learn when we reap what we sow. Look at freedom. How can they sow when they don't have a choice? You've got to have freedom to make a bad choice to sow so you can reap. They have to be free to sow positive things or negative things. Otherwise, there's no reaping and no learning and no growing.
20: That's so amazing. Let's talk about unconditional love. You know, this one, I have this banter in my own head when you're saying, I love you. I love you so much. You're never going to know how much I love you. Put that down. If you don't respond, and it like totally communicates my love is conditional. And I think parents, we have this inner struggle going, am I loving this child unconditionally, or am I putting all the conditions on it because they're not performing or behaving mm-hmm. the way that I want them to? Speak to that dilemma, and then what is healthy

0: real unconditional love look like?
1: Yeah, let's start with it, what that really is. Think about God. He doesn't, I don't know about you guys, but he hasn't answered all my prayers this year. Right. But I know he loves me all the time. Yeah. And so it doesn't, some people think that unconditional love is always feeling good feelings toward and always gratifying the child. I feel good towards you. I'm always, that's love. Well, that can be hate. You can make you can make a drug addict out of that. Mm. So love is really a stance of I'm for you and I want your best. And if we can change it from the feeling and gratification to it's a mental state that makes me want to do the very best for you, even if it's uncomfortable, that's unconditional love. I don't have to feel good feelings when my kid's screaming and yelling and causing a mess. But I shouldn't be harsh, but I should be direct, but I know I'm doing the surgery that's needed right now.
0: So unconditional love is, hey, I didn't kick you out of the house.
1: And hate might be, I did kick out of the house too early.
0: Yeah.
1: Instead of when
0: yeah,
1: you should.
0: Yeah, I mean, that's the whole balancing feature of parenting. Let's hear a clip like we did yesterday. Let's hear a clip from a dad on setting boundaries.
2: My two sons are 24 and 26 years old, and they don't really help out with the bills or rent, and what little money they make is spent on drugs. My younger son is trying, but he sees his older brother getting away with stuff, and he just follows in his footsteps. I don't believe it.
1: My heart just sank to hear this man. Whoever you are, man, I'm so sorry. I'll say a prayer. Let me provide a sort of a path here for this gentleman. Who's kind of living a nightmare. You're going to need support. Whatever's going on in the house with two grown young men who are doing drugs and not spending it on the right things and that sort of thing, you're going to need to get external support. So don't do this on your own. Get a good church, a good Christian therapist. Get people around you who have the same values, because for you to change this is going to take some time. Now, number one, I think you're going to have to get, once you've got the support systems in, you're going to have to insist on a drug-free home. I mean, that's just, you can't compromise on that. And there are going to have to be some rules that you'll probably need help with in constructing, such as, here's what will keep you in the house for as long as until you're ready to launch, because they do need to launch sooner or later, and here's what won't. There are good counselors and therapists that can help you make a plan. You're going to need to chart a path for autonomy that your sons are not ready for. So I want you to start, as Stephen Covey says, with the end in mind. The end in mind is that they're out of your house. They can't be happy with that or fulfilled with that. Out of the house, autonomous, free, working somewhere, drug-free. And so what does it take to create that, get the long run in mind? That means some of them may need a coach or a counselor. They also may need to know some house rules that you're going to enforce, and they may need to have the consequences. If you can stay here if you don't do drugs, if you can't, I'm sorry, you're going to be out of the house. And I've had to do that with many parents who said, well, what will they do? Well, they'll probably sleep on a friend's couch for a while and eat pizza and then find out, gosh, it's better being at home like the prodigal son. But you're going to have the rules and enforce those. And all the same time, letting these young men know that you love them, even though they will say that you hate them, you're providing experts, you're providing structure, you're providing a way and a path for autonomy and leaving and cleaving that they don't possess.
0: John, you encourage parents in the book to consider pain a good experience. It can be a good experience for them to know the bottom. And, you know, we all say this in the Christian community. You know, it's important for your children to go to a valley if that's where God needs to meet them. And, you know, one of the most, I think, challenging questions I ever received is, would you be willing to let God take your kids through that valley?
1: I think that's the hardest prayer any of us can pray, but it's a good one.
0: Yeah, and tell us why. Why is pain helpful?
1: Well, let's start with Hebrews 12. Where it says, all discipline seems painful, but it brings the peaceable fruit of righteousness. God's very clear, and he's the being that created neuroscience and parenting in the first place. And we want our kids to live a life of being right, living the right life. And so pain teaches us things. Now, we're not talking about the wrong kind of pain. We don't want to damage the child. Yeah. We don't mind them being uncomfortable. Discomfort is very different than damage. So evaluate if it's the right kind of pain that will help them mature and thrive. But yes, help the child learn that life is not about

avoiding pain, because sometimes our culture teaches them it's about being happy and avoiding all kinds of pain. They stay immature. Actually, embrace it. Make it your ally. Learn to deal with a difficult teacher. Learn to deal with that bully.

0: they're 30, they'll go, I've got a hard job. I've got a hard marriage. I can stick with it because I've done it before.
1: It's good.
0: It's the internalization.
2: Yeah. And if you're that parent and you're thinking, this is just too difficult, I don't have the community, I don't know where to turn, Dr. Townsend mentioned the importance of a Christian counselor. 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
1: John, let's play another question about boundaries.
3: Hi, I have a question. My son is very energetic, likes to be active, like play sports and all these things, but I find it hard to get him to actually sit and listen. He's 6 years old, and I was wondering what would be a good way to teach him the importance of listening and having good listening skills.
0: Yeah, and you're addressing this at the right time, too. Six is a great age to learn that. And at six, especially boys, a lot of times girls, too, you're interested more in your activities, and you're interested more in what you have to say and not what anybody else has to say. So I would address this very directly with your son, just like any parent does. Here's how you clean your room. Here's how you set it for the table. And I would say, I want to help you learn to listen because this is something that I think you're kind of challenged in. This is going to be very important to you. And so you just tell him, this is how you have great relationships. This is how people like you better. This is where you learn things. Now, sometimes a six-year-old who's really into activities will just blow that off. But it's in there somewhere because you have to give them the framework first of why this is important. And the second thing is you give them examples and say, when I was trying to tell you something about X, a movie we saw or something we did at church, and you kept changing the subject and talking about yourself, it didn't work between you and me, and you and I weren't that close. And all of a sudden they realize, oh, it affects my relationships. And then sometimes a child will say, well, what do I do? Well, teach them the basics of asking questions. Stop talking and then say, how are you doing? What did you think? How was your day? And teach them those basic questions that everybody's got to learn, three or four of them that can get somebody to open up. And then have them practice that with their friends. And all of a sudden, now they're the captain of the team. Now, if none of that is working, that's when you have to say, in our home, we're going to need to have you talk and then listen and talk and then listen. And if you can't stop talking, sweetheart, what am I going to do? But there might be a consequence for that, because you talking all the time and not listening is kind of hard on the whole family. It's not good for you. But hopefully it'll be done before you have to go to the consequence. But I've had parents have to do that, say, it's your turn to stop talking and start listening, and make that a norm so they do it in the real life.
1: It's so funny. I'm laughing because when I was a child, my mom's best friend, and we considered her family part of our family, my mom's best friend, Penny. And I think I was just talking way too much. Heaven knew that I would be sitting behind a microphone someday. But she said to me, she just turned to me, and she said, Jimmy, you've got diarrhea of the mouth. Talk about making an impact on a child. I still remember that. I know where I was standing.
0: Word pictures are helpful.
1: When she said it, I my immediate response, I just went quiet. Because I thought, oh, I didn't know. But I mean, to this day, I think it centered me on being able to be quieter so I can actually hear the person across the table from
0: me. Isn't that something?
1: But somebody might look at that and say, that was harsh, but it did have a positive impact in my life.
0: Let's change that word from harsh to direct.
1: Yeah, okay.
0: Because every time, sometimes in our culture, it's sort of like if someone's direct, they're mean and harsh. Well, it feels harsh because you've never heard that before, but it's just direct by a caring, warm person.
1: Let's baptize the word direct. Because our culture's all about tolerance of everything, even parenting. Like, you got to tolerate your child's behavior. No, not really. So I don't know. I think back on it now, I laugh because, who would have known I would end up in communication?
2: It's richly ironic, isn't it?

0: But anyway, so let me ask you this. You, in the book, you describe three realities. Let's spend a little time here and speak to the three realities of setting boundaries.
1: Yeah, it's very simple. And sometimes since parenting is so complicated, we get into details that we don't need to get to. But if you can remember these three things, that'll really help. Is first, there's a problem and your child's not perfect. Your child's not perfect, and it's just the way it is. And if you can say that and realize, you know, that we're born into the world in an imperfect world, and my child needs training and my child needs growth, you're okay. That makes us all relaxed to know my child's not perfect. They're just a work in progress. But next, it's plug in. You need relationships. It takes a church. It takes families. It takes neighbors. Don't do this alone, not even with a great spouse. We need other people's perspective and strength. And then the big one, I think, besides that, is grow in your own character and your own boundaries. When you have your own boundaries, your child's living around a grown-up who can make hard decisions, do the right thing, and succeed, and they see that and they want that.
0: Connecting that one to the first one, I think one of the things I think I did well was to show my boys that I'm not perfect. Mm-hmm. You know, we know the child isn't perfect. And sometimes in parenting, we can reinforce that all day long, mm-hmm. you know. But what helps, I think what really helped for my sons was when I could confess that I'm not perfect. Yeah. I made that, I blew that. I remember one time saying to Trent after, you know, I think I disciplined him for something and it was probably too much energy. And I said to him, I'm sorry, I really reacted to that in a way that I shouldn't have reacted. And he had the biggest smile on his face. He was probably 8. And I said, why are you smiling like that? He goes, I didn't know parents had to apologize.
1: Wow.
0: Wasn't that?
1: What a light bulb moment.
0: What a light bulb. And it was a good thing. And I think maybe, you know, you see these lessons that you lay down for your kids. That was probably one of the brighter lessons that I was able to get to.
1: Well, the funny thing about that, Jim, is, you know, we think it's a big deal that we let them know we're not perfect. They know.
0: That's true.
1: They've been watching.
0: Thank you for joining my therapy today with Dr. John Townsend.
1: They're just waiting to see you. Are they going to ever admit what I already know?
0: Yeah.
1: And that, in what you did, I love that rupture and repair dynamic of once you know you've screwed up, how fast can you repair it?
0: Yeah.
1: And kids do get that 8-year-old smile like, okay, things are okay.
0: Yeah.
1: Don't wait. Do it quickly.
0: Yeah, that's so, so good. In that context of the third of the realities, there's a concept in there. You said time does not heal all. We tend to use that so freely in our culture. Time will take care of it. We lose a loved one. Mm-hmm. Time will heal that. It's partially true, isn't it? Mm-hmm. It may not be all the way true, but...
1: Well, look at it like this. When you go to your doctor with a bacterial infection, does she say, well, time's going to heal this?
0: No.
1: She says, it's going to take time. Time is a necessary but insufficient condition. You must have it. It's not enough because there's two other elements. It's time plus grace plus truth will do anything. Grace is the love of God, the love of other people, the support, and information, truth, principles, structures, these sorts of things. Time will do it. As long as there's grace and truth involved.
0: Yeah. You know, for our parents that are in the middle of work and life and orchestrating all of that, and let's not talk about the in-laws and Christmas and Thanksgiving and all the stuff that happens throughout the year, you want me to do what, Dr. Townsend? Teach boundaries to our kids? Make the pitch for why doing this actually saves you so much work later.
1: There's a why here, and the why is because it's not now, it's about the future. The family, and you guys know this better than anybody, the family is an oven where you take this little bitty being and then you take it through all these experiences and these growth things, and then they come out, hopefully, a functional, loving adult. They can love, they can work, their life is in place, and that's what our job is about. And so if you can tolerate the tough thing about the attitude problem now, or the disrespect, or the chaos, and think, I'm making something later that'll be good for her and good for me. The parent's job is to bring the future into the present and say, we're doing these things because we want you to be a strong person, a happy person, and in control person.
0: Mm. You know, one of the things, and we've talked with Dr. Kevin Lehman, and you know him well as a friend, you know, the birth order, personality, temperament must play into this a bit. And we saw that in our own children. You know, you think you're the same family, but each child is unique. Mm-hmm. And so we had the strong-willed child, then we had the more passive child. And you do have to, I would think, and maybe you disagree with this, I would think you have to kind of adjust these approaches of boundaries to the temperament of your child a bit. Not in the concreteness of them, but maybe in the way they're delivered, or how would you answer that question about how I deal with the type of child I have, the strong-willed child and the passive child, just as an example?
1: Absolutely. I totally agree with that. The basics are the basics. There are house rules that we will always keep and we will stick to. But you have to customize it according to the temperament of the child, which was just built in and baked in from the DNA. And when you do that, everybody wins. So it's the communication style, is how direct you are, is how much you listen. As long as the basics are working and you're doing it their way, everything works.
0: And I think it's so good because, again, with my oldest son, it's very linear for him, very logic driven. He just wants to know. I remember saying to him, once he had his license, we had a midnight curfew, and I said to him, you know, be home by midnight. And he said, why? And I said, one, it's the time limit, and two, nothing good happens with teenagers after midnight. And he said to me, do you have empirical data to support that? That was exactly what he said. And my other son, who's much more feeler, I had the same chat with him 2 years later. Mm-hmm. And he said, okay, Dad, I think you're right. Mm-hmm. Very different responses, right? But that's the point, mm-hmm. that you have to know your child, which takes a bit of work, and then apply those principles accordingly.
1: Just like you'd like to be treated.
0: Mm-hmm. Yeah, well, there you go. I think that's in Scripture, isn't it? Treat others. Yeah, we get it. John, this has been great. Thank you so much for, man, a lifetime of learning when it comes to neuroscience and therapy and psychology, but mostly the biblical application of this. And you've said it a couple of times here that the Lord is the creator of neuropathways. Mm-hmm. And we're finding that more and more. And I just love the way you blend that, first as a Christian, but secondly, as a professional who works on the mind. I mean, these are important things to know, and that's the goal of us as parents, is to, I hope, to create the healthiest adult children that we can, because in that, we're honoring the Lord with our responsibility as the parent, right?
1: Yes, that's true, Jim. And I've just got to thank you for all the years of keeping the mission, the vision straight. I can't tell you how many parents I have referred to you whose lives and parenting were saved over the years because there was a message, there were skills, there was help that nobody else was putting out. So thank you.
0: Thank you so much, Dr. Townsend. It really helps when people like you sit at the microphone here and we can talk about it together. And that's the invitation. If this has sparked awareness for you, or you know somebody that needs this book, get a hold of us. When you make a monthly pledge of any amount, we'll send you a copy as our way of saying thank you for joining the ministry. And together we're helping more people. 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One listener said this, I have learned so much from you and love the biblical parenting truths you encourage us with. 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
0: And Dr. Townsend, you're involved with raising up the next generation of strong Christian counselors through your efforts at Concordia. Tell us more about that.
1: Well, it's the Townsend Institute for Leadership and Counseling at Concordia University in Irvine, California. It's for people that want an opportunity to enhance their career, get a new career, move up the ladder. We're a fully accredited remote graduate degree school. We got three programs. You can get a master's or a certificate in counseling, or an organizational leadership, or an executive coaching and consulting. And we have now a PhD in counseling. And actually, Forbes magazine made us the number one remote PhD in counseling. So we're real happy about that.
0: Yeah, it's great.
1: We have hundreds of students. They're getting great jobs. We're at the bottom third of expensive schools like ours. And we have these great guest experts, people like Henry Cloud, Patrick Lencioni. There's a person named Jim Daly who speaks with their students who's very well.
0: It's always fun to talk to the students.
1: So, yeah, we're at townsendinstitute.com.
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7: Thanks for listening to this episode of Leading the Way. Dr. Youssef's current series has brought life change to many as he's unpacked the words in the book of James, words that seem pointed at 2026 and our crazy culture of today. So to give Dr. Youssef just as much teaching time as possible, let's join him now as he begins this episode of Leading the Way.
8: I have lived long enough, and I've ministered far and wide, to know that there are some Christians who have the wrong view of the will of God for their life. They really do. I have met some people who literally fear the will of God for their life. I have known others who say they want to do the will of God for their life, and they want to know what that will of God is, if it only does not conflict with theirs. Now, there are some people who view the will of God as some sort of a bitter medicine. It's like castor oil. But let me tell you something. This is one of Satan's biggest whoppers. This is one of Satan's greatest lies. He wants us to distrust in the Lord. He wants us to be skeptical of God's plan for our lives. Satan wants us to believe that God does not have our best interest at heart. And yet, our trust in God's plan for our lives is one of the evidence of genuine faith. I remember some time ago, I was talking to a lady who was literally terrified of God's will for her life. I mean, she thought if she's going to obey the will of God, he's going to ask her to do something she doesn't want to do. I mean, she was really terrified of the will of God for her life. She asked me and expressed that fear, and I knew she was an animal lover. So I said to her, think about this. You're inside, warm house. Outside, it's stormy. It's freezing. It's raining. It's cold. And then you see a cat on your windowsill. What would you do? It took a few seconds to kind of process this, and then she started crying. And she said, say no more, say no more. For the first time in her life, she was able to see her life from God's perspective. God does not want us to be miserable, far from it. God does not want to ruin our lives. God wants what is best for us, even when we don't know what that best is. God wants to save us from the drenching, freezing storms of life to bring us into the warmth of His embrace. Please listen carefully. The will of God and the plan of God for our life come out of His loving heart. That's where they come from. God's will is the expression of His love for us. And when we do not joyfully submit to the will of God, we miss out on untold blessings that He has for us. But these blessings can only come as a result of joyful obedience and submission. What I'm going to tell you is really important. Listen carefully. What is the most helpless creature on the face of the universe? It's a newborn babe, right? It's the most dependent. Most dependent, most helpless. Then that babe grows to be a toddler and then to walk. And they think they can conquer the world. And then that toddler becomes a child and learns to feed itself. And a child then becomes an adolescent or a teenager, and at that point they know everything. And then that person becomes a young adult. And each of these stages of development become increasingly independent. And that's the way we want it. You don't want it any other way. But when it comes to the spiritual life, it goes in opposite directions. It goes in reverse. When a person is a brand new Christian, a babe in Christ, our tendency is still to want to express our independence. We want to go it our way. We want to do it ourselves. But then when we become a little bit more mature in our Christian faith, we begin to trust in the plan of God. We begin to trust in the will of God. And then as we begin to mature, we learn the joy of submission. In fact, the most mature Christians of all are those who are most dependent on God. Those truly mature Christians are the ones who are totally say to the Lord, it is your will, not mine, and they mean it and happy about it. Again and again in the scripture, we see those who submitted joyfully to the will of God got the victory. Now, beloved, if there is a desperate need for believers in this 21st century, listen to me. If there is a desperate need, is to get rid of this notion that submission to God somehow robs us of our rights or our rightful identity. Far from it. Far from it. So what is James saying here to us? Listen carefully. Here's what he's saying. Stop overplanning your life. Seek God's plan for your life. Submit to God's will in your life. Discover God's purpose for you in life and jump on it. Verse 13. Now listen, you who say today or tomorrow, we will go to this or that city, spend the year there and carry on business and make money, and you don't even know what tomorrow brings. What is James saying? Is he saying that we should not have any plans for life? Is he saying that we should never set goals for our life? Is he saying that Christians are supposed to be drift on the life's highway and just go along with? No, far from it. He is saying nothing of the sort. Listen carefully, because he himself gives us the answer. He is saying, don't make your plans based on your selfish desires and your selfish ambitions. And then go to the Lord and say, God, bless my plan. But you must take time to pray and seek the Lord so that He may give you His plan so that you may obey it. I set goals every year. You say, Michael, are you not jumping ahead of the Lord? Not at all. I take special time, alone with God. I try to discern to the best of my ability, listen to the Holy Spirit, and to the best of my ability, as I discern those plans, those goals, I write them down. But daily I pray to the Lord to help me obey these goals if they're His. But that's not all, because I daily submit those to the Lord if He wants to change them. Because there is a possibility that I misheard the Lord. There's a possibility that I was not careful in listening to His voice. And so everything I'm holding in submission to Him. He can change them. He can scrap them anytime He wants to. He can modify them. He can fulfill them. If His goal is not mine, I have no pride of ownership. I have no pride of authorship. And by doing this, I am daily declaring the Lord's ownership over me. I'm daily declaring the Lord's total control of me. I'm daily declaring the Lord's sovereignty over me. I'm daily declaring the Lord's prerogative. If He changes the plan, great, fine. Why should I worry? If He modifies them, wonderful. If they don't come to fruition, that's fine too. I'm at peace. I don't own them, right? Now, my plans, listen to me. Grief and pain will come when I set my heart on something or someone or anything and say, God, I want this, I want this, I want this, I want this. Stress and pain come about when we cease to give Him complete control, even in the things we don't understand, even in the things that do not make sense to us. Perhaps by now, some of you are saying, well, Michael, this is fine, this is well and good, but how can I really discern the mind of God? How do I discern the will of God? How do I discover that plan of God for my life so that I may obey it and daily surrender it? And you came to the right guy for this, because I blew it many times. Here's the first problem. When people say, I can't discern the mind of God, I can't discern the will of God in this matter, I don't know what the will of God in this situation. One of the biggest problems is that they are also, while they're trying to listen to God, they're listening to a cacophony of voices. I often say my problem is not distinguishing between the voice of God and the voice of Satan. With God's grace and discernment, I'm able to discern Satan even when he tries to trick me. My problem is to try to distinguish between the voice of God and my voice when I want to answer my own prayer. And that's why I take time. It is not a secret that we live in a noisy culture. We really do. This business of multitasking stuff is diverting our attention. We're not concentrating anymore. You see, most Christians, when they say, I don't hear God, I can't hear God, I can't discern the will of God, they basically cannot discern the will of God because they are like a person inside a room, lots of people in the room, and they're all talking. And on top of that, you got a stereo and a television bellowing at the top of the volume. I mean, it's loud as can be. And meanwhile, they're on the phone saying, hello, Lord, I can't hear you. What are you saying? Speak louder. I can't hear you, Lord. What is this you're trying to tell me? They say, what's the use? I can't hear the voice of God. And they go through their Christian life lurching from crisis to crisis to crisis. Can't discern the will of God. In fact, I was thinking about this, and I thought of a story that comes from back in the days of Noah. And the days of Morse code. How many of you know about Morse code? Series of dots and dashes. Beep, beep, beep, beep, beep, beep, beep, beep, beep. And the story goes about back then there was a job opening, one job, for a wireless operator. The reception room in that company was filled with candidates, all applying for that one job, lots of candidates. And they were all talking. They gibbering away, you know, just a lot of talk, lots of talk, and it was going on, except for one guy. He came in, and he sat there quietly by himself. Everybody else, they're making lots of noise. He sat all by himself. Then all of a sudden, he jumped in, goes into the interview room. A few minutes later, he walks in, and he announces, you can all go home now, I got the job. Well, they were furious. I mean, these applicants were incredulous. They said, how come we were here ahead of you? How come you got it? Here's what he said. If you hadn't been busy talking, you might have heard the message that came on the loudspeaker in Morse code saying, I need a man who's always alert And the first man who hears this message and comes to my office gets the job. That's what the Lord is saying. You see, the main reason we can't hear the voice of God is that we are listening to all sorts of voices, not the voice of God. If you're not listening to the voice of God, you're not in tune with His will. And if you're not in tune with His will, you're not in tune with His plan for your life. And when you're not in tune for the purpose of God and His plan for your life, you are missing out on God's best for you. Now, there are times when God cannot rule. Say, what do you mean God cannot rule? Yeah. When you're disobeying Him, when you're not listening with the desire to obey, and God be speaking, He can't rule. So what does He do? He overrules. And I'm so grateful to God for that, that He has overruled in my life many times. Jonah was a great example of that. God had to overrule in his life. I'm going to come back to that in a minute. I'm going to come back to Jonah. But in John chapter 7, there's a nugget there where these miserable religious leaders were out there to trick the Lord Jesus. He said to them, if you are willing to do the will of God, God will reveal more of His will to you. God will not reveal His will to those who are full of their own importance. God will not reveal His will to those who are merely trying to impress others by their biblical knowledge. God reveals His will to those whom He knows they want to and willing and desirous and to obey His voice regardless of the cost. In Ephesians 5:17, Paul said, God wants us to understand what the will of the Lord is. Now I'm going to plead with you. Don't misunderstand what I'm going to tell you. I don't always know why God does what He does. I don't always know why God allows what He allows. I don't always know why God commands what He commands. Not always. I don't know. But I'm like a five-year-old spiritual child when He says, do this, and I say, why? Because I said so. When I grow up a little bit more, I know why. I know why my heavenly daddy did not want me to play with matches, because that matches could burn me. And He loves me enough to tell me not to play with those matches, because I said so. As I mature in Christ, trust and obey in Him, I see why He did something or did not do something. Learning to discern and obeying the will of God is like playing a musical instrument. It gets better with practice. It gets better with practice. Did you get that? I said earlier that sometimes when God cannot rule because of our stubbornness, He overrules. It's out of love for us that He overrules. Jonah is like really many Christians today, much more than you even will even admit it. They had to obey God. You know what I'm talking about? They had to obey God. Jonah had to obey God. He did not willingly and joyfully obey God, but he obeyed God grudgingly and reluctantly. He did not go to Nineveh with all of his heart. He did not preach out of love for God and for people. He only wanted to get out of the slimy sushi food that he's been eating all the time. And after all of that, he resented God's mercy that He shown the Ninevites. And he missed out on the blessing that can only come from joyfully obeying the will of God. You know, I could going along doing God's work, but you're really missing out on the blessing that God really has for you. You say, why should I joyfully obey the will of God? James gives us the answer. He said, because life is so uncertain. It is foolishness to insist on our own plan for tomorrow, because tomorrow might never come to you here. Tomorrow might be the day in which you're going to give an account for your life that you lived here. He said, life is like a mist It appears, then for a little while, it vanishes. Only what is done for God joyfully will count for eternity. I know young people think that you are invincible. Most young people cannot see the fragility and the brevity of life. The hardest and the toughest funerals that I've ever conducted is when a young person dies. It's the hardest funeral. I watch young people in a state of shock. They really are. They are absolutely traumatized because all of a sudden it dawns on them, this could happen to me. But as time passes, they get back into the invincibility mode and talking as if they're going to live forever. And that is why James concludes by saying, so whoever knows the right thing to do and fails to do it, for him it is a sin. It might not be for somebody else, but for him it's a sin. For her it's a sin. Listen to me. If you continue to make your self-centered plans, which ignores the call of God in your life and the purpose of God in your life, you are sinning against God. The New Testament makes it very clear that the sins of omission are treated just as severely as the sins of commission. Knowing what is right and not doing it will be judged just as severely as the sin that is committed willfully and intentionally. Someone said years ago, it is not the mountain climbing that wears us out, but it's a pebble in your shoe that wears you out. Many of us are focusing on climbing the mountains and don't pay attention to the grains of sand in the shoe. Stop and check your shoe for pebbles and grains of sand that are causing you to struggle. You say, what is that pebble? What is that? What are these grains of sand? Listen to me very carefully, please. Indifference to what is right. Indifference toward biblical conviction. Indifference toward the work of the kingdom of God. Indifference to what God hates. Indifference to what God wants you to do. Indifference to the truth that is being trampled upon now. These are the pebbles in our shoes. Do you seek the will of God in your life? Only you can answer that. Now, is it because you want to obey it? Or you want to compare it with yours? Do you obey the will of God grudgingly and reluctantly, like Jonah? You had to obey. Your answer, your right answer to this question could mean the taking out of the pebble, the taking out of the grain of sand, so that you can keep on climbing the mountain with joy on the journey. With joy on the journey. Do you want that? Do you want that?
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9: I grew up in a religious family. I was sent to a specialized Islamic school. I memorized the entire Quran without a mistake by the age of 13. Not for the love of the Quran, but for the fear of punishment. When 9/11 happened, there was a big celebration in Saudi Arabia. Since then, Osama bin Laden inspired me to become a jihadist like him. I decided to learn English as fast as I can. So I went to New Zealand and I joined an English school. In Ramadan, one day I had a dream and a light was shining to the room. And in that bright light, I saw a figure of a shape of a man draped in a robe of sunlight and a voice saying, come to me. I looked at the other side of the room and I saw a picture of a house with white pillars. And the voice said, go to the house of the white pillars, and in there you shall find the truth. I started to walk on the street, and I saw the building of the white pillars that I saw in my dream. I waited there, and all of a sudden I heard greeting in Arabic, and he explained to me, this is Jesus, came to me in my dream. He explained to me what a follower of Jesus is, And that dragged us to a conversation that lasted till 3 a.m. He said, "Now you know who Jesus is. Would you like to accept Jesus to be your Lord and Savior?" And I said, "Yes." He gave me a Bible and he said, "This will guide you." After a few months, my family discovered that I have a Bible and they beat me. My dad disowned me for staining the jihadist legacy of my family. And my name was erased from the family tree. But I'm thankful that my name is written in the Book of Life. After this, God took me on a journey to know who He is, to make Him known. Along the way, while I'm going around the world, I came to Atlanta, Georgia. I met with a personal hero to us in the Middle East, Dr. Michael Youssef. I'm thankful because I was isolated, alone in my faith. And the only way that to be encouraged to grow in my faith is to watch sermons from Dr. Michael Youssef and other programs through the Kingdom Set. That is not only applicable to me, but so many others who are isolated in the Middle East, North Africa, who can't go to church, who can't talk to Christians. Dr. Michael Youssef has a heart to share the gospel with Muslims for our region, especially the Middle East, which is my heart and my passion as well. His sermons have reached us in the Middle East and North Africa. And wherever I go in those countries, the navigator device is available and his sermons are there. I have learned of people who are in the deserts using those devices and listening to those sermons.
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15: The Nazis began deporting Dutch Jews to concentration camps in the summer of 1942. Art curator Willem Sonberg and his document Forging Artists had already been saving Jewish lives with fake IDs. Then they decided the Nazi Population Registration Office had to be destroyed. Sonnberg helped plan the attack and burned and collapsed part of that Nazi building. And because of the mess, sympathetic civil servants were able to insert new false ID records made by the resistance. The Nazis were furious about the attack, hunting down and executing 13 men. Sonnberg's wife and son were arrested and jailed. But when the Nazis searched his house, Willem was away at the sand dunes of the North Sea, where his city's art treasures were being hidden from the pillaging Germans. For the rest of the war, Sonnberg hid in the countryside, using his own grandfather's ID. Still, he continued his resistance efforts, communicating Nazi troop movements to the Allies. After the war, he served as the Stedelijk Museum director until 1963, growing its acclaimed collection of contemporary art. Then in 1964, he accepted an invitation to head up the new Israel Museum in Jerusalem and served there until 1968. That same year, Willem Sonnberg was at last recognized as a righteous Gentile for all he had done to help the Jewish people.
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0: Welcome to Through the Bible. We're taking a deep dive into one of the best stories from the Old Testament, the life and experiences of Joseph. Now, this story is for any follower of Jesus who has ever had to wait on God to answer their prayer for years. Joseph's story is for any of us who have been terribly hurt by family members, or for any of us who have been unjustly wronged or maybe feel forgotten. Really, Joseph's story is for all of us. So why don't you turn to Genesis 44 yourself, beginning with verse 25, and in a moment we're going to hear Dr. J. Vernon McGee explain just how Joseph was able to respond with mercy to those who brought such suffering in his life. But first, Greg Harris is here with me, and we got a few great letters that we want to share.
1: We do, Steve, and these are from the home team here in the United States. We never get tired of hearing from our listening family here in the U.S. because the U.S. is still the foundation of our global ministry. Most of the financial support, most of the prayer support comes from this amazing group of people. So let's hear what they have to say.
0: Yeah, this first one comes from Douglas, who tells us how Through the Bible is a family affair. He writes, "Our family has been on the Bible bus since 1996. My wife and I have used Dr. McGee and Through the Bible to homeschool all 12 of our children.
1: Wow, 12, okay.
0: Congratulations.
1: Yes.
0: We continue to learn and grow after all these years. Recently, I had the opportunity to share with my church family by giving a brief presentation on the ministry and distributing Bible bus passes. I will give these bus passes to our evangelism team to use when talking to people on the street. Thank you for being such good stewards of the funds that the Lord has blessed you with. We provide oil changes as often as we can, as this program has been a blessing to our family and many others worldwide. In the famous words of Dr. McGee, may the Lord richly bless you, my beloved, that is, all of you at TTB.
1: Wow, and I love, you know, talk about a home group. They had 14 people listening in the home group. I love that. And just if you've not heard what a Bible bus pass is, it's just a business card with a QR code. You can carry it in your wallet like you and I do.
0: Yep.
1: And when a person points the camera at their phone, it takes them to a special website where they can download the English app or an app in 100 different languages. And so it's a great way to share Through the Bible.
0: Yeah. And if you're not really comfortable with, you know, giving the whole gospel presentation in an elevator pitch format, all you got to do is have these things in your pocket and say, hey, can I share something that's really had an impact on my life? And just hand it to them and say, it's teaching through the Bible with a guy named Dr. McGee. Give it a listen.
1: Yeah. Yeah. And most people would not find that offensive in any way. So let's hear another great response from JC, who shares this experience. About 15 years ago, my wife became a devoted listener. It wasn't something that got my attention, except when I visited my cabin in a remote area. The radio station WBRF in Galax, Virginia, played bluegrass gospel for 30 minutes, and then Dr. McGee came on. Fast forward, and my wife is now in an assisted living community due to severe mental illness. And as I understand, she still listens. I have also suffered emotionally as her caregiver, and I have found the Bible bus and Dr. McGee to be a light in my morning devotions. Thank you to the entire team for the timeless message you provide.
0: Wow. Thank you, JC. We appreciate the message. Now, after 34 years of listening, here's Bob in Alabama, and he's got a reason to celebrate. So here's his story. I'm happy to tell you that I have finally gotten my wife to join me on the Bible bus. Well, way to go, Bob.
1: Yeah.
0: I continue. After years of fussing, saying, turn that down or put your headphones on, nobody wants to hear that, suddenly she wants to go through Revelation with me. We're listening on the iPhone app so that we can pause and rewind as needed to help in taking notes on the study outline printed out. I have been giving monthly, so I hope that it can be used to put new double seating for all of us couples on the Bible bus.
1: That's great. Three letters all about family. I love it.
0: Yeah. Greg, let me pray for us as we begin. Heavenly Father, we're thankful for the listeners, particularly in the U.S., who faithfully pray for this ministry and support it. Pray that you would bless them. Bless them even now as they listen to Through the Bible. In Jesus' name, amen. Well, it's time to turn to Genesis 44 as we go through the Bible with Dr. J. Vernon McGee.
2: We're looking here in the 44th chapter of the book of Genesis to one of the most human stories and dramatic stories that you possibly could have. You'll recall that the family of Joseph, that is the boys, 11 of them have now come down to the land of Egypt again to buy corn. Joseph insisted that they bring their brother Benjamin with him, and they brought him along, and he made them a dinner, invited them to dinner. And as we concluded chapter 43, we read, they drank and were merry with him. Apparently, they were at ease now. They accepted Joseph's hospitality, and they feel very comfortable. But he's preparing a test for them, and we saw that he sent them back home, but he took his cup. I wish I could say more about that cup, but it was used for divining, for prophecy. I don't think you can read into it here anything of a heathen nature, for this man was a prophet of God. We've had several instances of that. But we find that that cup was put in the sack of Benjamin, and when the brethren came back, they were so sure that the cup was not there, they said the man should be put to death if you find it in any sack, and the rest of us will be your slave. They were so sure it was not with them. But, of course, Joseph had put it in Benjamin's sack purposely, or had one of his servants there to do that. When it was discovered, all of them came back. They went in before Joseph, and Joseph wanted to test them now about their love for their brother Benjamin. He says, all right, Benjamin is guilty. Leave him here. He'll be my slave. You see, they had sold him into slavery one time. And now he says, just leave him here, he'll be my slave, the rest of you can go home. But we're told that Judah came near to him, and believe me, Judah pled for his brother, and he's speaking for all of them. And he recounts the history, and it's a very tender story of how he said that they had to come again to the land of Egypt, and probably I should drop back in verse 25, and begin just read. This is a story that doesn't need my comment. Verse 25, and our father said, go again and buy us a little food. And we said, we cannot go down. If our youngest brother be with us, then will we go down. For we may not see the man's face, except our youngest brother be with us. And thy servant, my father, said unto us, ye know that my wife bare me two sons. And the one went out from me, and I said, surely he's torn in pieces, and I saw him not since. And if ye take this also from me, and mischief befall him, ye shall bring down my gray hairs with sorrow to the grave. Now, there are several things here that I think we need to note. I think that Judah here in this statement of recounting of what's happened and the condition of their father, that actually the father been deceived, and Joseph can see that now and what actually was told the father of what had happened to him. And you wonder whether this isn't a confession now. I feel that it is. For this is the first time these boys actually said exactly what had happened to the other one. That is, they said he was not, that he was dead, but they hadn't told anything about him at all. Now, we also see something else, that Jacob is growing in grace, but he hasn't arrived for the very simple reason that instead of trusting the Lord, he's leaning on this boy Benjamin, and actually it would have killed him. I'm sure of that. Had he gone down, there are those today, Christians, that when death comes, that sometimes they can reveal and do reveal a wonderful faith in God. And others, that the taking of a loved one absolutely causes them to collapse. And I don't care how much you love a loved one, friend. As a child of God, you ought to know if they are a child of God, you're going to see them someday. And the one walking by faith is not going to collapse at a time like that. Then you recognize, therefore, that Jacob has not arrived yet, but we're going to see he's growing in grace. Now listen here to this boy, Judah, for he here is making a tremendous statement. And I'm reading now again, verse 29, and if ye take this also from me, and mischief befall him, ye shall bring down my gray hairs with sorrow to the grave. Now therefore, when I come to thy servant, my father, and the lad be not with us, seeing that his life is bound up in the lad's life, it shall come to pass, when he seeth that the lad's not with us, that he'll die. Thy servant shall bring down the gray hairs of thy servant our father with sorrow to the grave. For thy servant became surety for the lad unto my father, saying, if I bring him not unto thee, then I shall bear the blame to my father forever. Now therefore I pray thee, let thy servant abide instead of the lad, a bondman to my lord. And let the lad go up with his brethren, for how shall I go up to my father, and the lad be not with me, lest peradventure I see the evil that shall come on my father. You notice the concern that Judah had here for old Jacob, and Judah is the spokesman for the group. I think any one of the other brothers would have made this same statement. It's a magnificent statement, and he is the spokesman for the group. Any one of them would have done this, and Joseph now has made the test. Judah's willing to take his place. Now, friends, there came one later on in the line of Judah, the lion of the tribe of Judah, and he bore the penalty for the guilty. But God commendeth his love toward us, in that while we were yet sinners, Christ died for us. He took the place of the guilty. Now, Judah's willing to take Benjamin's place. Now, that brings us to chapter 45 and this incident.

began to weep. And no one knows why except Joseph. His own brethren at this time do not know. And the servants that are there, the Egyptians, didn't know. And now Joseph is going to clear the room. He says, cause every man to go out from me. And there stood no man with him while Joseph made himself known unto his brethren. And there's coming a day when the Lord Jesus, as we said last time, is going to make himself known unto his brethren. He came the first time. He came unto his own received him not. And they delivered him to be crucified. But the day is coming when he comes the second time. He'll make himself known unto them. And one shall say unto him, what are these wounds in thine hands? Then he shall answer, those which I was wounded in the house of my friends. Make himself known in that day to his brethren. In that day, why, there'll be open, we're told, a fountain for cleansing in Jerusalem. That is a family affair. And that is the time that he makes himself known to them, the Lord Jesus. What a picture this is. Now, after the others got out, poor Joseph, he's just so charged with emotion here. I'm sure you can visualize the pent-up emotion of Joseph at this point. And we're told here, he wept aloud, and the Egyptians in the house of Pharaoh heard. They couldn't understand what had happened over at Joseph's palace. He couldn't conceal his feelings. Now will you notice the reaction of his brothers? And Joseph said unto his brethren, I'm Joseph. Doth my father yet live? And his brethren could not answer him, for they were... The word trouble that we have in our translation is really not strong enough, for they were terrified at his presence. I tell you, if you think they were afraid before, they really are afraid now. About 23 years before, they had seen him, and the last they saw of him, they had sold him to the Ishmaelites. Believe me, they feel now that he'll want to get revenge. They're absolutely afraid. They're terrified. But there was no basis for their fears. Will you listen? And Joseph said unto his brethren, come near to me, I pray you. And they came near. And he said, I'm Joseph, your brother, whom ye sold into Egypt. I'm your brother. And this is the dramatic moment of this incident. Can you imagine how they feel about it? Now, notice the reaction of Joseph here. He's not angry, and he doesn't seek revenge. Why doesn't he do that? A normal human reaction would be, well, I'll take care of you, brethren, now for what you did to me. Listen to him. Now, therefore, be not grieved nor angry with yourselves that ye sold me hither. For God did send me before you to preserve life. You see, the thing that Joseph could see in all of this, that God had permitted this for a purpose, that God was moving in his life. If you and I could see the hand of God in our lives, actually, would we become angry and seek revenge? I don't think we would. If you'll notice the explanation that he gives here, this man, he gives God the glory. He says, God sent me before you. Now listen, let me read on. Verse 7, and God sent me before you to preserve you a posterity in the earth and to save your lives by a great deliverance. So now, it was not you that sent me hither, but God. And he hath made me a father to Pharaoh, lord of all his house, and a ruler throughout all the land of Egypt. God had been in his life. And you can see now that this famine is yet to run. Well, we'll see in verse 11. He says, and there will I nourish thee, for yet there are 5 years of famine, lest thou and thy household and all that thou hast come to poverty. So that, frankly, there was about 2 years into the famine.
Now notice, he sees the hand of God.

0: Listen to him. Verse 8. So now it was not you that sent me hither, but God. God was back of it. Verse 9. Haste ye, and go up to my father, and say unto him, thus saith thy son Joseph, God hath made me Lord of all Egypt. Come down unto me, tarry not. And so he sends up word for his father to come down. We'll read on. And thou shalt dwell in the land of Goshen, and thou shalt be near unto me, thou and thy children, and thy children's children, and thy flocks, and thy herds, and all that thou hast. And there will I nourish thee, for yet there are 5 years of famine, lest thou and thy household and all that thou hast come to poverty. In other words, actually, Jacob and his family could not have survived had they stayed up in the land of Palestine at this particular time. They would have perished. And so Joseph wants to bring them down to the land of Goshen, which is actually the best part of that land. And it was in that land that God was going to make them a nation, sheltered from the rest of the world, out of the land of Canaan. It's in this place. And the life of the family reveals they needed to get out of the land of Canaan. Now, verse 12, he says, and behold, your eyes see, and the eyes of my brother Benjamin, that it's my mouth that speaketh unto you. I think that they stood there absolutely spellbound and were down on their faces and up again and just had absolutely nothing to say as they listened to Joseph speaking words that absolutely seemed unbelievable and would have been had he not been right there before them. Now will you notice as we read on here, and ye shall tell my father of all my glory in Egypt and of all that you've seen, and ye shall haste and bring down my father hither. And he fell upon his brother Benjamin's neck and wept, and Benjamin wept upon his neck. This is a tender scene. These two brothers, full brothers, both marvelous men, Joseph and Benjamin. And moreover, he kissed all of his brethren and wept upon them. And after that, his brethren talked with him. Don't you see that they absolutely were puzzled. They were stunned. They didn't know what to say. Now they begin to recover their senses, and they have quite a talk. And so this thing now is spreading abroad. We read here, and the fame thereof was heard in Pharaoh's house, saying, Joseph's brethren are come, and it pleased Pharaoh well and his servants. You see, what had happened was that all this noise of this carrying on, that it caused everybody to hear, and Pharaoh wanted to know what was going on. One of the servants from Joseph's house came by, and Pharaoh said to him, what's going on over there? He said, well, do you know those 11 men that came down from the land of Canaan, they are his brethren. Well, it delighted Pharaoh. And why would it delight him? Well, he was of the same racial strain that Joseph and his brethren were. You see, the Hyksos kings were on the throne now, and they had come from out in the desert, and they probably hadn't been able to trust the Egyptians too much. And so Pharaoh was delighted to have somebody that he could trust. Now he's delighted that there are going to be some more. And so Pharaoh said to Joseph, say unto thy brethren, this do ye, lade your beasts, and go, get you into the land of Canaan. Take your father, your households, and come unto me, and I'll give ye the good of the land of Egypt, and ye shall eat the fat of the land. Now thou art commanded, this do ye, take you wagons out of the land of Egypt for your little ones. And note that word wagons, because they say the wheel is quite an invention, you know. And these men from the land of Canaan were not using the wagons yet, but the Egyptians were well advanced. And he says, now take your wagons up there and bring your father and come. Also regard not your stuff, for the good of all the land of Egypt is yours. Don't need to bring anything extra. You will have it down here. We'll furnish it to you. children of Israel did so, and Joseph gave them wagons according to the commandment of Pharaoh and gave them provision for the way. To all of them he gave each man changes of raiment, but to Benjamin he gave 300 pieces of silver, 5 changes of raiment. To his father he sent after this manner 10 asses laden with the good things of Egypt, 10 she-asses laden with corn and bread and meat for his father by the way. So he sent his brethren away, and they departed. And he said unto them, see that ye fall not out by the way. And they went up out of the land of Egypt and came unto the land of Canaan, unto Jacob their father. They told him, saying, Joseph is yet alive. He is governor over the land of Egypt. And Jacob's heart fainted. He just couldn't believe this was true. And they told him all the words of Joseph, which he'd said unto them. And when he saw the wagons which Joseph had sent to carry him, the spirit of Jacob their father revived. This was a thrilling moment for him. And Israel said, it's enough. Joseph, my son, is yet alive. I'll go and see him before I die. But the prospect of seeing Joseph certainly influenced Jacob to make the decision to go down to Egypt. But do you think that he intended to remain in Egypt? I don't think so. I think he intended to pay a brief visit to his son and return back home as soon as the famine was over. But he never returned except for the burial, his own. He came back for his own funeral, for he died in the land of Egypt. And his whole family was moved down there. This is a tremendous story, and we'll follow it on. The hand of God is now very evident in the life of Joseph. Until next time, may God richly bless you, my beloved.
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7: Welcome to Pathway to Victory with author and pastor, Dr. Robert Jeffress. Nobody looks forward to being jolted awake by the alarm clock in the morning. 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Today on Pathway to Victory, Dr. Robert Jeffress addresses a very urgent and relevant issue, the second coming of Jesus Christ. But first, let's take a moment to hear some important ministry updates.
5: Thanks, David, and welcome again to Pathway to Victory. For the entire month of June, I've decided to present messages about the country we love. Most messages are fearful about our future as a nation, and many are asking me this natural question, are we living in the end times? Well, in today's message, I'm going to tackle that question. But first, I'll remind you that time is running short to participate in the wonderful In God We Trust matching challenge. This means that every dollar you give will be automatically doubled in size and impact until we reach the goal of $1.5 million. This matching challenge will accelerate our effectiveness in the months ahead, strengthening believers, restoring families, and carrying the gospel to millions who are waiting to hear it. Plus, when we receive your gift, we'll be happy to send you a copy of the full-color book published exclusively by Pathway to Victory. It's called The 250th Commemorative Edition of America is a Christian Nation. It'll reinforce your personal conviction that America is indeed a Christian nation, guided by God's divine hand. We'll identify more details about this wonderful book and other resources later in the program. But right now, let's get started with today's study. You know, some Christians assume that it's far too early to see Christ return within their lifetime. But as the Apostle Paul reminds us in Romans 13, it's later than you think.
6: There are a number of different ways to categorize people. Some people are hot-natured. Others are cold-natured. You can differentiate people by their personality types. Some people are what we call melancholy. Some people are sanguine. You can distinguish people by their skin color or by their spiritual gifts. But one way to differentiate between people is by their response to the alarm clock. And now, there are some people that we call morning people. They're really the obnoxious ones. I mean, they're the ones who, when the alarm clock sounds, they bound out of bed. And their best hours of the day are between 5 a.m. and 1 p.m. in the afternoon. By about 5 o'clock in the afternoon, they're wasted. They have to go to bed, you know. But those are the morning people. Honestly, I used to think of myself as a morning person until the last couple of days. My alarm went off at 2:30 in the morning to get up for Fox and Friends, and I'm rethinking that whole morning thing. I'm not sure that I really am. But then they're what we call the night people, the night crawlers. I mean, they don't even get started till about 8 o'clock at night. And their most productive times are between about 8 p.m. and 1 a.m., but I tell you, when that alarm rings, they have a hard time getting any blanket victory. They don't feel like they're saved until their fifth cup of coffee after 11 a.m. in the morning. Those are the nighttime people. Now, I'm not going to ask how many of you are night people, but I think you'll agree with me that if you happen to be a night person, you'll agree with me that there are some days that it's not difficult at all to get up for. The first day of your vacation, the first day of a new job, the day that you're getting married. There are some days that are so exciting in and of themselves that you get up immediately. You're able to shake off the lethargy of the night before. Well, in the passage we're going to look at today, Paul says there is one day coming. In fact, it's about to dawn that is so exciting that it ought to cause us to awaken immediately, to get up, to get ready. And that day is the day of Christ's appearing. If you have your Bibles, I want you to turn to Romans chapter 13. Romans chapter 13. Now, for those of you who are just joining us for this study, we're in the last section of the book of Romans. It's the section that deals with the practical aspects of righteousness. If we are in a right relationship with God, it certainly ought to impact our daily life. And Paul's been talking about our love that we ought to be extending to other Christians. He talks about how we ought to treat our enemies. He talks about how we respond to government. But then in verse 11 of Romans 13, he says we are to do all of these things knowing the time. Well, what time is it, Paul? What do you mean knowing the time? What time is it? Well, Paul says the alarm has already sounded. And first of all, that means it's time to get up. It's time to get up. Look at verse 11 of Romans 13. And this do, knowing the time, that it is already the hour for you to awaken from sleep. For now, salvation is nearer to us than when we first believed. Paul wants us to know what time it is. Remember the sons of Issachar we talked about a few weeks ago? First Chronicles 12, verse 32, it says these descendants of Issachar, they were men who understood their times. They knew what time it was, and they knew what God's people should do. In Matthew 16, verse 3, Jesus criticized the Pharisees by saying, "You know how to interpret the appearance of the sky, but you cannot discern the signs of the times." We need to know what time we are living in right now. What time is it on God's clock? Well, right now we're living in the time, first of all, write it down, when darkness prevails. When darkness prevails, look at verse 12. The night is almost gone and the day is at hand. Paul is saying it's still nighttime. You know, when the alarm goes off, if you've got it set right, it probably goes off when it's still dark. It isn't full daylight yet. And it's the same way here. We need to realize that the darkness is still with us. The darkness is still prevailing. The day is at hand, but it hasn't quite yet arrived. And folks, understanding that helps you make sense of the world in which we live. You know, Galatians 1 verse 4 says that we are living in this present evil age. Do you understand? We're living in an era where Satan is still in control of this world. Do you need a preacher to tell you that? Just look around you at what is happening. It is very clear that Satan is in control. The Bible says in 2 Corinthians 4, verse 4, he is the god of this world. Ephesians 2, 2 says he is the prince of the power of the air. Now, that doesn't mean that God is not sovereign. God is still in control, but he's given temporary control of this world to Satan. You've heard me say it before. Satan is like a junkyard dog on a very long leash. His power to destroy is considerable, but it's also limited. Nevertheless, we're living in an evil age. And that explains a lot of what's happening in the world today. We look at atrocities like what happened in Charleston last month. These wonderful Christians gunned down. And people ask, well, why does that happen? Why does God allow that to happen? I was listening to talk show host Michael Savage this week talk about that. He's Jewish, and he was on a rant about it. He said, I cannot understand. If there is a God, why did he allow those people to die? He said, nobody's been able to answer my question. I've talked to three rabbis this week, and none of them could answer my question. Why does this happen? Well, the reason is very clear, the Bible says. Because Satan is the prince of the power of the air. He is the god of this world for now. And we will never make sense of our world till we understand that. You know, Paul said in Ephesians 6, for our battle, our wrestling is not with flesh and blood. It's not against other people. It's against the unseen forces of wickedness in the heavenly places. You know, I was trying to think about how to best illustrate for you the darkness that prevails in this world right now. I thought about statistics I could give you about violence and immorality and so forth, but I came across a letter that I think best illustrates the darkness in which we are living, the darkness of this present age. Jody McLeod is a high school principal in Tennessee. He was wrestling with the question about how to handle the Supreme Court's ban on public prayers at football games. And so after much prayer himself, one night at the Friday night football game, he stood in front of the microphone and he spoke these words to the assembled crowd. It has always been the custom at Roane County High School football games to say a prayer and play the national anthem to honor God and country. Due to a recent ruling by the Supreme Court, I'm told that saying a prayer is a violation of federal law. As I understand the law at this time, I can use this public facility to approve of sexual perversion and call it an alternative lifestyle, and if somebody is offended, that's okay. I can even use this public facility to present the merits of killing an unborn baby as a viable means of birth control. If somebody is offended, no problem. I can use literature, videos, and presentations in the classroom that depict people with strong traditional Christian convictions as simple-minded and ignorant, and I can call it enlightenment. However, if anyone uses this facility to honor God and ask Him to bless this event with safety and good sportsmanship, federal law is violated. This appears to be at best inconsistent and at worst diabolical. Apparently, we are to be tolerant of everything and everyone except God and His commandments. Nevertheless, as a school principal, I frequently ask staff and students to abide by rules with which they do not necessarily agree. For me to do otherwise would be at best inconsistent and at worst hypocritical. For this reason, I shall render unto Caesar that which is Caesar's and refrain from praying at this game. However, if you feel inspired to honor, praise, and thank God, and to ask in the name of Jesus Christ to bless this event, please feel free to do so. As far as I know, that's not against the law yet. God bless that principle. Now, that summarizes the age in which we live. It's an age in which the darkness prevails. But Paul says something else about the time we're living in. We're living in a time when the daylight is about to unveil. Darkness prevails, the night is almost gone, and the day is about to appear. What day is Paul talking about? The scripture uses the day to refer to the time of Christ's return. Now stay with me on this. In many ways, The day refers to all of the end time events. It telescopes all of the end time events together and sees them as one. We know on God's prophetic calendar, the next event is going to be the rapture of the church, when all Christians are caught up to meet the Lord in the air, followed by the 7 years of tribulation we call the day of the Lord, the day of God's judgment, followed by the literal return of Jesus Christ to the earth. Paul uses the term the day to refer to all of those events. For example, mark down Hebrews 10, verses 24 to 25, and let us consider how to stimulate one another to love and good deeds, not forsaking our own assembling together, as is the habit of some, but encouraging one another, and all the more as you see the what? The day drawing near. Or jot down 1 Thessalonians 5, 4 through 7. But you, brethren, are not in the darkness, that the day should overtake you like a thief. For you are all sons of light and sons of day. We are not of the night, nor of the darkness. So then, let us not sleep as others do, but let us be alert and sober. For those who sleep do their sleeping at night, and those who get drunk at night. Or 2 Peter 1:19, and so we have the prophetic word made more sure, to which you do well to pay attention, as to a lamp shining in a dark place until the day dawns and the morning star arises in your hearts. Do you see that? The day refers to the return of Christ. And so in Romans 13:11, Paul says, for now salvation is nearer to us than when we believed. Because the day is just about here, salvation is nearer to us than it's ever been. Now, this confuses a lot of people. They say, what do you mean salvation is nearer than it's ever been? Does that mean we're not yet saved? Does it mean we can't know for sure whether we're truly saved until Christ comes back? No, that's not what it's saying. This is so key to understanding what God is doing in your life. Did you know there are three aspects to your salvation? If you're truly a Christian, you were saved, you are being saved, and one day you shall be saved. First of all, the Bible says, when you trust in Christ as your Savior, you were saved. That refers to our justification. Write that down on your outline. Our justification. Justification is that one-time act of God when at the moment we trust in Christ as our Savior, God justifies us. He declares us not guilty. You were never more justified in your whole life than you were the moment you trusted in Christ as your Savior. It is a one-time act of God. Paul talks about it in Romans 5:1. He says, therefore, having been justified by faith, we have peace with God through our Lord Jesus Christ. So that's the past tense of our salvation. You were justified. You were saved. But there is a present salvation going on in your life right now. You are being saved. That refers to, number two, our sanctification. Sanctification is the process by which we become more and more like Jesus Christ, for whom God foreknew, he predestined to become conformed to the image of his Son. It is a work that began the moment you were saved and will continue until the time that you see Christ again. That is our sanctification. You were saved, you are being saved. The third facet of your salvation is still future, and that is our glorification. One day you shall be saved. The final act of God in your salvation is going to be when he gives you that brand new body. That body is that is forever free from the power of sin and death. And that is the last chapter of your salvation that we're looking for. And so Paul says, when your salvation is nearer than it's ever been, he's talking about your glorification, that new body you'll receive at the rapture of the church. What do you mean, Paul? It is closer than it has ever been. You know, the fact is, we don't know when Christ is coming. We can't know the time, but we do know the times. Did you know in the Greek text, there are really two words that refer to time? One word is the word chronos. Chronos. It means hour, date, minute, second. The chronos. We can't know the chronos of when Christ is coming. But there's a second word for time, kairos, K-A-I-R-O-S. That refers to the season, the era. And by looking at prophetic events, we can know we're living in the time, the season, the era of Christ's return. He said it is closer today than it has ever been. And that's why Paul is saying in Romans 13:11, the alarm has sounded. It is time to wake up. But number two, it's time to do something else. Since the alarm has sounded, it is also time to get dressed. Look at verse 12. The night is almost gone, and the day is at hand. Therefore, let us lay aside the deeds of darkness and put on the armor of light. Now, when you get up and finally get yourself out of bed, what's the first thing you do? Well, you get dressed. And the reason you get dressed is the clothing you were wearing at night, or the lack of clothing you were wearing at night, may be suitable for the nighttime, but it's certainly not suitable for the daytime. There is some clothing that is suitable for the nighttime, that there's other clothing that is only suitable for the daytime. And you wouldn't dare think about wearing what you wore at night in the daytime. It just wouldn't be proper. Paul is saying the same thing about our behavior. He uses clothing as a metaphor for behavior. There's certain behavior we put off because the night is over. And there's other kind of behavior that we need to put on. Throughout the Bible, righteousness, a right relationship with God, is often compared to clothing. Now again, we're going to wade into some theological waters here for just a moment, but this is very, very practical. You know, the word righteousness means a right standing with God. And there are two kinds of righteousness in the Bible. There's what we call, first of all, imputed righteousness, I-M-P-U-T-E-D, imputed righteousness. That is righteousness that God imputes. That is, he credits to our account the moment we become a Christian. Imputed righteousness, it is a gift of God. The moment we trust in Christ, we are declared to be not guilty. It is a gift from God. It is nothing we earn. The Bible also describes that kind of righteousness as a garment that God puts on us. Do you remember the illustration I used before about a man who takes his wife to dinner to a very nice restaurant? He's dressed in nice casual clothes, but when he gets to the restaurant, he discovers there's a policy that says dinner jackets required. He complains to the maitre d' that he was unaware of the policy. The maitre d' said, it doesn't matter, that's our policy. But he said, you're not the only one who's come in here like this, and that's why we keep a spare jacket here. And if you'd like, you can borrow this jacket, and you can come in and have a great meal. Now, at that point, you have a choice. You can either out of pride say, if you don't like me the way I'm dressed, well, you can just hang it on your beak. I'm out of here, and here we go. Or you can humble yourself and say, I'll follow the policy. I'll accept the gift of that coat. I will put it on so I can enjoy a great meal. You know, the same is true for us spiritually. None of us has the right clothing, so to speak, to enter into heaven. Our righteousness, the best we can do, is like a filthy garment to God, the Bible says. We can never enter heaven in our own. But God makes us a deal. He said, you don't have enough righteousness, but I've got lots of righteousness. And if you will confess your sin and trust in Jesus to be your Savior, I will put his righteousness around you. I'll wrap you in his righteousness. And from that point on, when I see you, I don't see your sin. I see the righteousness of my Son. Now, at that point, we can say, God, I don't care. If you don't take me the way I am, forget it. And we miss eternity with God in heaven. Or we can humble ourselves and we can say, God, I believe what you've said. And in humility, I accept the gift of your righteousness by trusting in Christ.
5: 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But I've set aside our next program to continue this important study from Romans 13. So be sure to join us again. Well, I'm under no delusion that changing the moral direction of our nation is easy. The only way we're going to change the morality of America is by changing the hearts of Americans. And Pathway to Victory is committed to be a light in the darkness for a nation in desperate need. 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I look forward to hearing from you today. 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
18: Of course, we have more and more, unfortunately, widows and orphans. The bereaved families is becoming bigger and bigger family. And supporting those families of the IDF is something that we meet, by the way, from FIDF. They made a new program of adopting bereaved families. And so there are many, many programs and sources that we get from your communities that support us during the war. And our requests probably change every day based on the development of this war. But there's another important thing by supporting our soldiers, which me as a combat officer and a commander, I enjoyed the best men and women serving in the IDF. Those from bad social economic background that could have the choice either to do kind of a office position in the IDF and spend some time working and getting money to support their families, but they were able to bring 100% of themselves and serve as a combat soldier because they knew someone else taking care of their basic needs. And this is something is crucial for our society because, as you know, the IDF is the melting pot of the Israeli society.
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3: On today's edition of The Plumb Line, I'm your host, Jay Rudolph, and I'm excited to be joined by Dr. Kathy Cook. And she is an author and also founder and president of Celebrate Kids, Inc., a Christian ministry based in Fort Worth, Texas. You may be familiar with her and her name from being on lots of different radio broadcasts. I know I was telling her before we started here that I've heard her numerous times on Focus on the Family. She's been on lots of other programs as well. And so I was excited, after all the years that I've been in radio, to finally get the opportunity to visit with you, Dr. Cook. Thanks for coming on.
5: I'm happy to be here. Thanks for the invitation.
3: Yeah, I know that you've written a number of things and have spoken on many different topics, primarily related to raising children. And this one here, the new one, is called Parent Differently, Raise Kids with Biblical Character That Changes Culture. And so that's what our discussion will be centered around. But maybe tell us a little bit about your heart and passion for child development and for helping parents raise God-fearing children.
5: Yeah, I'd love to start there. I believe that parents are their children's first and foremost, most important teacher, and always will be. I want parents to teach and train their children in discipleship and not tell and yell. And no parent wants to yell, but we can easily fall into that pattern if we're not careful. I'm passionate that children become who their creator, Father God, wants them to be. And that's where character steps in, right? When we have biblical character, it's more likely that we can become the people who God created us to be. You know, I love the multi-generational biblical family. I love supporting, or we all love supporting parents and grandparents, and just delighted to be with you here.
3: Now, the very first thing that you said there should be, you know, normally, at least a few years ago anyway, people would hear that and say, yep, that's common sense. Everybody, for the most part, would agree with that. But sadly, I wanted to touch on just briefly the fact that parents, being, you know, the number one influencers and the ones who are ultimately in charge of their children, that's become controversial nowadays of all things, hasn't it?
5: Right. And it's, you know, what a sad thing, right? And it's funny as you're laughing, but it's not. You know, who would have thought a few years ago that we'd even be talking about that? And I want to say that parents who are listening, proud of every parent and grandparent who is invested, who is intentional, who is personally involved with their kids and advocating for them in different places. We cannot outsource their entire life to everybody else. You can outsource, you know, piano teaching. You know, I went to a piano teacher. You can outsource for soccer and, you know, ballet, certainly things like that. I don't think we should be outsourcing spiritual development or Christianity, even though we can be in a good church. And I would be concerned about outsourcing even an academic thing. So if parents have chosen, you know, public or private school, which many have, and that's fine. I understand that. And those parents really do need to still be invested and know what's going on with their kids because they have the authority of Father God, and the children know that, that the parents have the authority from their creator.
3: Yeah, that is a really important foundation to build upon and start with here, because I've done a number of programs concerning that. It just so happens that my wife and I, we have homeschooled our 7 children, and yet at the same time, I recognize, you know, there are situations, circumstances where children may end up going to a public school or a Christian school or whatever, and that's certainly the prerogative of the parents. As you said, they're in charge here, so that's their decision to make, but at the same time, too, they need to realize that, especially if they're going off to a public school, you are really going to have to be on top of what's going into their minds and what's being instilled in them, and correcting things certainly from time to time, right?
5: Oh, absolutely. Like we're huge fans of homeschooling. It's a really wise choice. And I hope that people who are wondering about it will take advantage of what we call the homeschool convention season, which is upon us now. There's a lot of options to go places and find out, you know, is this, how would I do this if I was called to do this? And I totally agree with you that when parents have chosen a schooling option where they're not ultimately in charge day to day, then we have to be observant. And even in the private school, even in the Christian school, to make sure that, you know, that the kids are doing well and that the truth is being taught the way that you would want it to be taught. And I want to encourage people who have made those choices to affirm what is going right. You know, if you only complain, the teachers will begin to not listen. I know as a former teacher, a former professor, if every time someone called or knocked on my door, it was negative, it became very difficult. But when a parent also sends a text or an email or makes a phone call or stops by to say, hey, my kid was so enthusiastic yesterday about the really cool science experiment he did. Thanks for taking the time to make science come alive. We've got to encourage these people because it's a very, very difficult place. And we have to also alert them when we feel that they've made mistakes in the choices they're making for what they're teaching.
3: Thank you so much for that. Well, we're talking about parent differently, and there's a little subtitle here, Raise Kids with Biblical Character That Changes Culture. And I wanted to flesh that out a bit. Well, I guess the rest of the broadcast will be talking about that. But as I was thinking about character, I was reminisced a bit about when I was in school, character counts was the big thing. And I don't know if that's still around even anymore since we homeschool, but I imagine some form of it is. And the thing that I found interesting about that or intriguing is, and I wasn't a believer at that time, but this whole drive or push toward character, you know, in a sense, seemed to come out of a biblical perspective that the Bible teaches these character principles and traits, but yet it was devoid of what makes it possible to exhibit biblical character, and that is the Spirit of God. And that's kind of where we run into difficulty with the whole character counts, I think, isn't it?
5: Yeah, it is still alive, actually, that program. And I think that a lot of people who develop what appears to be a secular program probably are believers, and they are aware that character does count. And yet, you're correct, they're not able to, in a public forum, mention the biblical underpinning of why God would want us to develop that quality. And certainly I agree that parents, grandparents, we have to partner with the Holy Spirit, if I can put it that way. The Holy Spirit is who transforms the heart. And we can walk with the Spirit and make sure that our kids know what it is that we would prefer, what we would recommend they do, because we want them to become someone.
3: Let's talk about this from two standpoints then. The first that I want to touch on is really because we don't know who's all tuning in and maybe wanting to hear from you and what you have to share about character and building character and our children and things, but they don't have the Spirit of God. They don't have a relationship with Jesus Christ. They maybe don't even understand what we mean by that. And so I wanted to pose it a bit this way, as I said already, that it's really the Spirit of God in us who empowers us or gives us the ability to live, and this is for adults and kids both, to live a life of Christ-like character, or the fruit of the Spirit, I guess is the best way maybe to put it. And so for the one who doesn't have that, doesn't even really know what I'm talking about right now, what need they do to have the Spirit of God, to have a relationship with Christ?
5: Well, there's a lot of things I could say, J, say, and I'll start with, I think we have to want more for our lives. We have to want more. And when a person realizes that they're down in the dungeon, if you will, they're going through the motions, there's not a lot of abundance, there's not a lot of life, joy, gratitude, they're just not maybe engaging in a healthy way, there's an answer. And that answer would be to get in touch with God's creative intent when he made you, and your need for a savior to save you. I was raised in a church. You don't know my story, Jay, but I was raised in a church by really good people who came to faith in Christ very late in life. My dad, right before he died. My brother and I both discovered a relationship with Christ in our college years. And it changed both Dave and me to move from a religious, I was a good girl, check it off the list, pray, check it off, worship, check it off, read the Bible, check it off, give it a little money, check it off. And I did that as an obligation to try to be good enough. And praise God that he's given us such a better way, right, to go through life. And that would be to agree with him that his son Jesus was designed to save us from our sin, and not just save us from our sin. And that can sound judgmental, that can sound so negative. But the reality is that we're imperfect. We always will be. Of course, Jesus is perfect, but we can't on our own please God. And so he gives us the commitment of his son to sacrifice on our behalf. And then he gives us the gift of the Spirit as a companion, teacher, convictor. So when people say to me, well, Dr. Kathy, I don't know enough yet. Well, trust God and you'll get the gift of the Spirit. And he is defined as teacher. So now the word of God is easier to understand because you have the inner understanding, if you will, of God. So for me, it was a humble decision. For me, I wanted wisdom. I wanted to be good enough. And praise God for actually a youth pastor who showed me Colossians 2:3, that in Christ is hidden all wisdom and knowledge. So I came to faith in Christ for the wisdom. I wanted to understand how the world worked. I wanted to understand why things happened the way they did. I had questions about my future. I had questions about, you know, why are there four

0: Jesus. And that's just a choice to humble yourself and say, on my own, I can't do it. You know, come help me. I recognize that I'm fallen and I don't want to stay in this negative space. There's so much we could say.
1: Yeah, exactly. Well, friend in the listening audience who may be asking some of those questions, wanting answers to those questions, Jesus has the answers. He is the Word of God, we are told, and He is the way, the truth, and the life. No one comes to the Father except through Him. And so if you want answers to your questions, what you really need is Jesus, as He has those answers. His Word contains those answers for you. And I want to invite you to reach out and speak with me, not because I have all those answers, but because I will talk with you and point you to the Scriptures, to the Word of God, and what it has to say to hopefully answer those questions. That's why the Plumb Line exists, is to look at every topic, question, issue from a biblical worldview. And so let me just share my email address here, and love to have you reach out and connect with me, theplumblineradio@gmail.com. Remember, plumb has a B at the end of it, P-L-U-M-B, theplumblineradio@gmail.com. So please do reach out to me if you want to ask any questions, if you want to know more about this good news of the gospel, that though we are sinners, while we were yet sinners, Christ died for us, the Scriptures tell us. And so that's the reality of the gospel. We are sinners, desperate in need of a Savior. Jesus is that only perfect, sinless Son of God and Savior for us, who took our place on the cross. And so very briefly, and along with Kathy's explanation, that's the message that we call the gospel. And you can reach me, connect with me anytime to communicate about this at theplumblineradio@gmail.com. Plum is P-L-U-M-B, theplumblineradio@gmail.com. We have lots more to come here, another segment yet in this broadcast, and then part two as well with my guest, Dr. Kathy Cook, talking about parent differently, raise kids with biblical character that changes culture. So stay tuned to The Plumb Line.
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1: 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I'm your host, Jay Rudolph. My guest is Dr. Kathy Cook. We're talking about her book, Parent Differently, Raise Kids with Biblical Character That Changes Culture. And Kathy, as we wrapped up that first segment and shared the gospel of Jesus Christ, I had stated just before we got to that there were a couple different angles or facets that I wanted to come at this discussion from. And one was that really to display Christ-like character, you got to have Christ. And so all those things that are part of the character counts that I referenced, we really need the empowerment of the Spirit of God and Christ in our lives. But at the same time, the other aspect or facet that I wanted to come at this from is that's not to say that the one who has not yet trusted in Christ cannot exhibit these characteristics if they seek to live by biblical principles, right?
0: That's exactly right. It should be easier for the believer, not just because we have the gift of the Holy Spirit, but because we have the motivation of glorifying God. I mean, a really strong blessing of becoming a Christ follower is that you now have God to encourage by your choices. And so even when the world around you is maybe negative and critical and people around you are entitled and not grateful, you want to represent God well the more that you fall in love with Him. And that's strong motivation, you know, especially for the believer. But you're exactly right. If you don't know Jesus yet, I exhibited these qualities, many of them, because I was raised well.

0: absolutely a precious thing. And I think it's actually a pre-evangelistic approach to Christianity. So if you're raising children who don't yet know Jesus, and you teach these qualities of gratitude and joy and self-respect and respect for others, and they like it, and it makes them feel good to behave in these ways, then you do the backdoor approach. Let me tell you why it feels good. Because you're being like Jesus. And if I could comment quickly, Jay, you'll notice that it's called biblical character, not Christ-like character. And there's a reason for that. When I interviewed people, Christ-like is intimidating. Children would say to me, oh, I can't be like Jesus. He's perfect. Mm. And so it was very negative. They were afraid that they could not fulfill that. Biblical character is both relying on the example of Jesus Christ, because we are told to become like him. And that's not intimidating when you get to know him. And it's biblical character because we have the wisdom of God and the way and the will of God, both defined or taught to us in both the Old Testament and the New Testament.
1: I so appreciate how you put that there, because one concern that we have to watch out for is that we're not just being moralists, I think is the word here, in that we're seeking to get our kids to act morally and act right. And that's our only concern, just that they would act right and exhibit this type of character. Because ultimately, the reason that we want them to do that is exactly what you said, because that helps to display to them or point them to Jesus Christ, who is perfect in character and perfectly holy.
0: Exactly. Exactly right.
1: Yeah, and so we're going to talk a little bit about how we accomplish this, instilling this biblical character, as you say, while at the same time, you know, pointing our kids to Christ so that they have this understanding. It's not just about acting right, but it's about really honoring God and living for him. And that's why it's entitled, Raises Kids with Biblical Character That Changes Culture. So let's dig into this a bit here. And you have a number of sections, I guess, or components to this. One of them deals with the connection between character and obedience. Now, I read in the scriptures that the way that we display our love for Christ, in fact, Jesus himself said it, is if you love me, you will obey my commandments. So there's this obedience aspect. And so relate that to us, this connection between character and obedience.
0: Yeah, I'm glad you brought that up, because it actually relates to what you were saying earlier. So, like, I'm a fan of obedience. I'm a fan of first-time obedience, where children are, you know, told to go to bed and they don't whine and complain. And children are asked to help, you know, set the table, and they certainly do that willingly with the right spirit. And yet, children tell me that obedience requires rules. And you and I would both agree that obedience, especially at the beginning, it's a rule-following endeavor. And so kids tell me that if they don't know the rules, they don't know who to be and how to behave. And they'll often tell me that, you know, Dr. Kathy, the rules change. You know, maybe I know them, but they're different and that's hard. And oftentimes they'll say to me, you know, I don't know them. And then the other thing about rule following is kids tell me that they have to have somebody present to either reward them or punish them, that that's their motivation for being good. But you and I know that we don't want that. We want kids to be good and do well because it's right and because it feels right. And again, for the believer, it honors God and puts Jesus on display. So character changes the heart. When a parent instructs in gratitude, joy, resiliency, courage, hospitality, and so many other things, it changes the heart. The heart goes with kids wherever they are. And it's what will allow them to be right and do right. They won't need to know the rules. And in fact, if they know that a rule is not one that dad would want them to follow, they'll follow their heart instead.
1: Which gets us to the modeling of this by those of us who are parents. That is just absolutely vital that we don't just tell them, but we show them, we model it.
0: Right. So important.
1: In regards to that, when we mess up as parents and don't model it well, what's the next step? What do we do then?
0: You know, ideally we do model it well because it's good for us. I mean, even if somebody's listening, like I'm single without kids. Your audience may not know that, but I'm a you know, parent educator who's never parented, and it's really fun, and I stay in the best practice mode, and God has impressed truth upon my heart that I'm able to teach. I would be a better person if I was a parent, because if I was a mom, I'd have kids watching me, and that would be compelling. And so, you know, to every parent and grandparent listening, you know, praise God that you have opportunity to improve your life because you love your children well. And I'll also say, though, that you, by yourself, you're worthy of excellent character choices because you're worthy as a human being of living the best life that you possibly can. When we don't do that, when we don't model the things that God would want us to, we apologize. If our kids catch us, ideally, Jay, we don't deny it. Ideally, we humble ourselves in the moment. We look our kids in the eye and say, whoa, you're right. I was critical. or you're right, my attitude, yeah, I can see why you would say that I came across disrespectfully. Thank you for helping me. How would you recommend I do it next? I mean, we can involve our kids, but I think especially if we sin against our kids, especially if our character is negatively affecting them, then we apologize and we humble ourselves and we say, would you please forgive us? I'm tired of how many kids tell me my parents have never asked that I would forgive them. And do they think that they're perfect? Or, Dr. Kathy, do they think that because I'm just a kid, it doesn't matter? And then I want to go find those parents because that is not the right way to obviously treat kids. I hope that comes across.
1: Yeah, definitely. Well, we have time for about one more question or thought here in this broadcast. And then again, those of you in the listening audience, be sure you tune in for the next broadcast. We'll continue with a whole lot more as I want to get into some strategies for teaching and improving character and get real practical with this too. But I was real curious, are there some character qualities that are more important than others, at least from a biblical standpoint anyway?
0: There are. And I've actually been mentioning gratitude in some of my examples, because it is number one. And I chose gratitude as number one for a couple of reasons. It is evidence of spiritual maturity. So those of us who are Christ followers, who read the Word of God, who have a relationship with the God of the Bible, we know what we're grateful for, that God created us when he didn't have to, but he wanted to, for the sacrifice of Christ, you know, on the cross on our behalf. So we should be easily grateful and not entitled. I also chose gratitude as number one because it's a parent virtue, meaning that it gives birth to others. Grateful people are also joyful, other-centered, kind, patient, etc. And so if you, just as a family, if you stress gratitude in your teaching and your examples, you'll get, I think, great gain. The other reason I chose it as number one is that technology is causing us and our children to be very entitled. Children think they can have whatever they want it when they want it right now. They think they treat God like Amazon Prime. You know, they X out the games they might lose. They just have a multitasking perspective. If they don't like one thing, they just quickly go to something else. And so they tend to not be grateful. And so I thought, if in this book I can stress the value of gratitude and ways to teach it, that children would really benefit. So that's number one.
1: Great. Well, we'll maybe be able to talk about some of the others in order anyway of importance when we get to the next broadcast here. But Dr. Kathy Cook, again, my guest, she's founder and president of Celebrate Kids, a Christian ministry based in Fort Worth, Texas. By the way, I'm just looking at the back of the book, Parent Differently, here, and it shares that you have a blog and podcast and other resources, I'm sure, at celebratekids.com. So as we wrap up this first of two parts, I will lead people in that direction. Celebratekids.com is the website where you can find out more. Dr. Kathy Cook, my guest, so thankful that she has been willing to spend some time with us here on the Plumb Line. And I am very thankful for those of you in the listening audience. I would appreciate it if you would reach out and say thanks and or do business with those ministries and businesses that you hear sponsoring the Plumb Line during the breaks. Those advertisers that you hear, they're there for a reason. They cover the airtime costs, which are quite significant, of having a show that airs all around the country. And so I am so thankful to them, and I hope you'll express your appreciation and do business with them. 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
5: Think about the people in your life who you would describe as spirit-filled. 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
6: So if you've ever had a discussion with your friends about being Spirit-filled and ask them, how do you know whether a person is Spirit-filled or what do you have to do to get Spirit-filled, you've probably heard some of the things that float around Christianity. That you have to have spiritual gifts like the speaking in tongues or working miracles or whatever. But the Bible doesn't really support that. The Bible supports the fact that when you are filled with the Spirit, it changes the person that you become. And one of the key ingredients of that person that you become is the spirit of gratitude. That's what we're going to talk about today. The best evidence of the Spirit is your attitude of gratitude. We'll get to it in just a moment. Did you know that Turning Point produces a magazine? Many of you get it. Hundreds of thousands of people read this. I don't know how many now. It's well over 200,000-300,000 people that read this magazine every month, and it comes to you in the mail. It's beautifully designed, filled with devotional content and articles to help you in your walk with the Lord. It has all kinds of information about what God is doing through Turning Point, keeps you up to date on how we're moving forward to try to take the Word of God into the world around us. So if you're not getting that magazine, all you have to do is ask for it. Just simply ask for it. When you call or write or go to our website, say, send me the magazine, and you'll be added to the list. You'll get the next edition. And oh, by the way, there's an electronic version of this magazine, the devotional content, that downloads into your own email. So every morning you wake up and there's the devotional material for the day. You can ask for that too. It's absolutely free. We'd love to put it in your life every day so that it encourages you and helps you. Today we're talking about what it means to live a Spirit-filled life and one of the evidences of that life. Let's begin. What is the greatest evidence of someone who is being filled with the Holy Spirit? How would you recognize a truly Spirit-controlled individual if you ran into him today and had an opportunity to talk to him for a while? What would tip you off? You might say, well, I know that man has a powerful witness for Jesus Christ. That proves he's Spirit-filled. Or I've heard that he speaks in tongues frequently. That must mean he's filled or she's filled with the Spirit. But what does the Word of God say? How can we really determine if a person has been filled or is controlled by the Holy Spirit? And you may find what I'm going to tell you today rather surprising. Yet as I began to chase this concept, it showed up again and again in the principal texts of the New Testament. For me, it was one of those aha moments where you sit back in your chair and you say, yeah, that makes a lot of sense, but I never considered that before. I believe the best evidence of a spirit-filled life is gratitude and thanksgiving. I'd like you to see what the Bible says about it and how the Bible moves it out of the perimeter in our lives into the very center of our lives. It was December of 1914 when Thomas Edison's great laboratories in West Orange, New Jersey, were almost entirely destroyed by fire. In one night, Edison lost $2 million worth of equipment and the record of much of his life work. Edison's son, Charles, ran frantically about trying to find his father and finally came upon him standing near the fire, his face ready in the glow and his white hair blown by the winter winds. My heart ached for him, Charles said. He was no longer young and everything was being destroyed. Then he spotted me and he said to me, "Where is your mother? Find her and bring her here. She will never see a fire like this again as long as she lives." The next morning, walking about the charred embers of so many of his hopes and dreams, the 67-year-old Edison said, "There's great hope in disaster. All of our mistakes are burned up. Thank God we can start all over again." Amen. Wow. I don't know what you think when you hear a story like that, but I think I'm not quite there yet, but I'm glad to hear somebody is there. What a perspective on life. What an attitude of gratitude. The Bible speaks often about thankful spirits. You see it through all the scripture, words like thanks, thankful, thanksgiving. They show up more than 150 times in the Bible, and more than 30 times we are actually reminded to give thanks. But it may surprise you that the Bible often and very carefully links the spirit of gratitude and victory in the Christian life. I remember when I saw these two verses, I don't know if you've ever connected these thoughts, but in 2 Corinthians 2:14, we read these words. "Now thanks be to God who leads us in triumph." Thanksgiving and triumph. Did you see it? Gratitude and triumph in the same verse. There's something about the attitude of gratitude that seems at home in the scenario of victory. That same concept blazes across the biblical sky in 1 Corinthians 15:57. "Thanks be to God who gives us the victory through our Lord Jesus Christ." There it is again. Victory and triumph in the same context with gratitude. You show me somebody who's experienced spiritual victory, who exudes a sense of triumph, and I'll promise you, as you get to know that person, you will find that man or woman is permeated with a spirit of gratitude. Gratitude, you see, is the best evidence that God is in us, that He's working in our lives. Why do I say that? Because in the world in which we live today, there are so many reasons to be ungrateful, so many reasons to complain. But if the Spirit of God is in us, He will give us a heart that notices the blessings even when we are under the burdens. Unfortunately, the doctrine of gratitude has been relegated by some to an optional and seasonal spirit. Gratitude, as I have watched it sometimes, is looked upon as that which good Christians do on occasion instead of that which marks the life of every Christian. A spirit of thanksgiving, men and women, should be true in all of us. If we know Jesus Christ and if God's Holy Spirit is in control of our lives, we should be men and women with thankful hearts. There are five key doctrinal passages in the New Testament that underscore the importance of perpetual thanksgiving. I want to share those passages with you, not to bring conviction so much as to bring encouragement, because this is how the Bible views a thankful person. The Bible puts it right in the center of who we are in Jesus Christ. First of all, we learn that a spirit-filled Christian is controlled by the Spirit, and gratitude is the result. In the key passage on being filled with the Spirit in Ephesians chapter 5, we read these words, "And be not drunk with wine, in which is dissipation, but be filled with the Spirit, speaking to one another in psalms and hymns and spiritual songs, singing and making melody in your heart to the Lord, giving thanks always for all things to God the Father in the name of our Lord Jesus, submitting to one another in the fear of God. Now, if you're a grammarian, an English teacher, or somebody who's interested in the language, if you read that paragraph, you'll discover that a lot of the words end in ing. Those words are participles, and participles record continuing action. Participles tell us this is not just once, this is a continuing thing. Notice, speaking, singing, making melody, and giving thanks. The words that end in ing are words that describe what goes on in the life of a man or woman who is being filled with the Holy Spirit. So zero in with me for a closer look. One of the evidences that you are a spiritual Christian is that you will find yourself singing and speaking in psalms and hymns and spiritual songs. You'll have a melody in your heart. You'll be a happy person, a joyous person. Joined together with these first three words in this verse is this word, giving thanks. The Bible tells us in Ephesians 5:20, we should be giving thanks always for all things to God the Father in the name of our Lord Jesus Christ. The third evidence of a Spirit-filled Christian is the gratitude of the heart. Thanksgiving to God for all that He has done. Literally, the text said, be being filled with the Spirit, giving thanks always for all things to God. Later in this message, we will see that Paul commands us to give thanks in all things. But here he tells us to give thanks for all things. I've heard preachers say the Bible never says we're to give thanks for all things, but only in all things. Unfortunately, the Bible says give thanks for all things. So you can't use that when you're trying to explain thanksgiving in the midst of trouble. And before we talk about giving thanks when life is hard, let's begin with something simple and undeniable. God has richly blessed us all. Psalm 103 gives us a little litany of things for to be thankful. Psalm 103, 2 through 5 says, bless the Lord, O my soul, and forget not all His benefits. Who forgives all your iniquities, who heals your diseases, who redeems your life from destruction, who crowns you with loving kindness and tender mercies, who satisfies your mouth with good things so that your youth is renewed like the eagles. That's a great starting place for gratitude, isn't it? We all have quite a few things we should be thankful for. If you can't think of anything to be grateful for today, go read Psalm 103. It will help you, give you some things to start with. And Paul is not saying here, when he says we should be thankful for all things, that we should be thankful for evil. That's not what it's about. He's not saying to be thankful for evil. We thank God that He is over us in the midst of it all. Now, I have to admit, there's a mystery in all of this that's hard to put into words. But when the Holy Spirit fills you, something happens that you can't quite explain, but you can absolutely experience it. And when adversity comes into your life, you begin to sense God's presence in a special way. And some of you have actually told me that. You've said, Pastor Jeremiah, I don't know what I would have done if I hadn't known that God was with me during this time. Or, Pastor Jeremiah, God was really close to me. How many of you know God is never more close to you at any one time than He is at any other? But you become sensitive to His presence during times of difficulty. And that is why Paul can say we give thanks for all things, not because all things are good, but because God is good in all things. Isn't that true? William Law, writing in the 18th century, made a very good point when he said, would you like to know who is the greatest saint in the world? It isn't he who prays most or fasts most. It isn't he who gives most, but it is he who is always thankful to God, who receives everything as an instrument of God's goodness and has a heart always ready to praise God for it. Think of that. The greatest saint is the one who is always thankful. Ephesians 5 says that when you are controlled by the Spirit, Thanksgiving will be the result. You will have a spirit of thanksgiving. Always giving thanks, it says. Here's the second verse. A spirit-filled Christian is committed to the Word of God, and gratitude is the result. If you go over to the book of Colossians, you will see a passage of Scripture that looks very familiar to the one in Ephesians. It's almost word for word until you get to one place in it. Here's what it says. Let the word of Christ dwell in you richly in all wisdom, teaching and admonishing one another in psalms and hymns and spiritual songs, singing with grace in your hearts to the Lord. And whatever you do in word or deed, do all in the name of the Lord Jesus, giving thanks to God the Father through him. You say, that sounds just like Ephesians. Well, it's almost like Ephesians, except in Ephesians we're told, if we're filled with the Spirit of God, we'll be thankful. In Colossians we're told, if we're filled with the Word of God, we'll be thankful. Did you notice the change? In Ephesians, it's one thing. In Colossians, it's another. And what Paul is teaching us in Colossians is that when the Bible is a special part of our lives, when we read the Scripture, when we listen to scriptural things, when we fill our hearts with scriptural truth, the result of that will ultimately be that we become thankful people. It's the instrument God uses to change us and conform us into the image of our Lord. Paul is saying that when you spend time as a spirit-filled Christian reading the Bible, you will come out of that experience grateful. Just like the passage we read in Psalm 103. You can't read that passage without being thankful for all that God has done. I once heard a pastor say you can often tell what part of the Bible a person has been reading by how they pray. He explained that when someone prays in an anxious and worried tone, they probably have not been reading God's promises. God's promises remind us that he will always take care of us like a good father. When someone sounds resentful and hard-hearted in prayer, he would say they probably skipped the Psalms, because the Psalms soften our hearts and remind us to praise the Lord. But when a person prays with a warm and thankful spirit, he would smile and say they must have been studying the gospel. The gospel shows us what Jesus has done for us. And when we see that clearly, our hearts are filled with thanksgiving. So here's the first two. A spirit-filled Christian is controlled by the Spirit, and gratitude is the result. A spirit-filled Christian is committed to the Bible, and gratitude is the result. Here's the third one in Colossians chapter 3. And let the peace of God rule in your hearts, to which also you were called in one body, and be thankful. When a person is characterized by peace, the result is exactly the same as a person who's controlled by the Holy Spirit and a person who's committed to the Word of God. He will be filled with thanksgiving. Peace is one aspect of the fruit of the Spirit. So if we are filled with the Spirit, peace will be part of the manifestation of His presence in our lives. And everywhere Paul talks about peace, he talks in the same context about thanksgiving. I haven't been able to find one place where that is not true. The Spirit plus the Word plus peace, all surrounded by an attitude of gratitude. I have to laugh when I think back to my early days as a pastor and some of my frustration with the Apostle Paul. I used to get frustrated with him. I would be studying my way through one of his epistles, caught up in what a clear, orderly, logical teacher he is. Then all of a sudden, he would seem to launch himself into an idea that was off the topic. And I would say to myself, Paul, I know a rabbit trail when I see one. That's a rabbit trail. That's not on the subject at all. I finally realized something about these rabbit trails. Whenever Paul did those quick turns in the text and seemed to head down a different track, it was always because he was overcome with a sense of gratitude to God for what he had done for him. He would come to a place in his teaching and his reasoning where the reality of what the Spirit of God was leading him to say would suddenly overwhelm him. He couldn't go on to the next point until he had a little praise party giving thanks to the Lord for his wisdom and long-suffering and mercy. Logic, I discovered, isn't everything. It has to leave room for praise. Praise to God for his peace. As you enjoy the peace that wells up in your heart and floods the landscape of your life, you will be filled with gratitude. You will be filled with thanksgiving. Here's number four. A spirit-filled Christian is constantly in prayer, and gratitude is the result. Philippians 4:6 says, "Be anxious for nothing, but in everything, by prayer and supplication with thanksgiving, let your requests be made known to God." A lot of people read this verse like this: be anxious for nothing, but in everything by prayer and supplication and thanksgiving. But the word before thanksgiving isn't "and," it is the word "with." And you say, "Pastor, what difference does that make?" Listen to me. Don't overlook that difference. It's so important. The "with" in this verse means that whether it is prayer or supplication or any other kind of praying to God, it is always to be mixed with thanksgiving. Thanksgiving belongs to all the properties of prayer. When you are asking God for something, it's always with thanksgiving. When you are praising God for something, it is always with thanksgiving. When you are interceding for someone else, it is always with thanksgiving. The Bible teaches, and Paul teaches in Philippians, thanksgiving is the inevitable companion of every prayer you ever pray. You should never pray without thanksgiving. When you're a watchman on the wall for your church or for your family or for your nation, don't forget that with all those requests, all of them should be mixed and blended generously with thanksgiving to God for all he has done. Ruth Graham once wrote about waking at 3 a.m. while she was overseas. She was exhausted when all of a sudden the name of a loved one who was running from God hit her with fear. She began to pray, and her mind kept circling the problems. Then she said, "I sensed the Lord say to me, quit studying the problems and start studying the promises." She turned on the light, opened her Bible, and the first verse she saw was Philippians 4:6. "With thanksgiving, let your requests be made known to God." She realized she'd been pleading without thanking, so she began to thank God for his faithfulness, his wisdom, and for the person she loved so much. And she said, "You know what happened? It was as if suddenly someone turned on the lights in my mind and heart and soul, and the little fears and worries which like mice and cockroaches had been nibbling away in the darkness suddenly scuttled for cover." In Philippians 4:6, Paul seems to be mentioning several kinds of prayer, but he focuses in on one kind of response, and that is the response of gratitude. It is to be present in all of our prayers, no matter what the content may be. Just make sure when you say, "Dear Heavenly Father," the next words are "thank you." That's how God teaches us to pray. So there are four of the five. But this last one is so powerful that if all I had time to preach was one of them, this is the one I would preach, because this is overwhelming. And I'm telling you, friends, it's a verse of scripture you can't deny. And some of you are going to wish you hadn't heard this verse after you hear it, because it is so clear and so absolute. People ask me over the years, "How do you know the will of God for your life?" And it's a legitimate question, and we should always be pursuing a knowledge of God's will. But there are some things we already know that are the will of God. How many of you know that if you read the Bible carefully, you will find passages of Scripture where the Bible just says, "Do this," no options, no opportunities to do anything else. This is God's will for your life. Don't forget it. Don't stop doing it. If you're not doing it, start doing it, right? 1 Thessalonians 5:18, "In everything give thanks, for this is the will of God in Christ Jesus for you." What part of that don't we get? One of the undeniable parts of God's will for every single Christian is in this verse. Giving thanks is the will of God in Christ Jesus for you and for me. Could anything be any clearer than that? And the contrary aspect of God's will is just as clear. And this is a little bit touchy, and if this bothers you, good. If you're not grateful, you are out of the will of God. That means complaining, grumbling, pessimism, despair, these are all out of the will of God. If it is the will of God to give thanks, then we're out of the will of God if we don't do it. And that is not something that you have to argue about. I mean, it is plainly said in Scripture. This is the will of God, that you be grateful, that you be thankful. And this is a good day to begin that. You know, you don't have to look very far before you realize how much you have to be grateful for, how thankful you should be. Part two of this tomorrow as we finish out the week together. And then we have two more lessons at the end of the month. In the month of July, we're going to be talking about making sense of it all, seeing the world with a biblical perspective, a new series that we want to share with you. I hope you will log in for July and be with us then. And don't forget to join us tomorrow as we conclude the message that we began today on the best evidence of the Spirit. Thank you for listening. I'm David Jeremiah.
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14: 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The latest 8 to 14 day forecast provides details on the upcoming weather for the beginning of pollination season. 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
14: The latest 8 to 14 day forecast provides details on the upcoming weather for the beginning of pollination season. USDA meteorologist Brad Rippey says that the latest 8 to 14 day forecast says that the Midwest will experience some hot temperatures at the end of June and beginning of July.
16: Taking a look at the National Weather Service 8 to 14 day outlook that takes us from the last day of June right through Independence Day and to the 6th. Of July. So for June 30th through July 6th, we expect to see above normal temperatures from the Rockies to the East Coast, some lingering cooler weather near normal temperatures from the Great Basin northward into the Northwest.
14: Rippey says the precipitation in the Midwest will be in line with the averages to slightly below the averages for this time of year.
16: In terms of precipitation in late June and the first 6 days of July, we expect near or below normal rainfall across the vast majority of the country. Exceptions to that pattern, above normal precipitation in the Pacific Northwest, parts of the Southwest where we expect the monsoon showers to begin arriving, and an area stretching from the upper Midwest into the Northeast.
14: That was USDA meteorologist Brad Rippey. 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
18: Welcome to this special Bless Israel program titled, Why Christians Should Support Israel, brought to you by the International Fellowship of Christians and Jews. As the story goes, in the late 19th century, Queen Victoria of England asked her Prime Minister, Benjamin Disraeli, a profound question. Mr. Prime Minister, what evidence can you give me of the existence of God? Disraeli answered in just four words, the Jew, Your Majesty.
19: Think about that for a moment. No people in human history have survived what the Jewish people have survived. Kingdoms that once dominated the earth are gone. Empires have vanished into the pages of history. And today, the descendants of Abraham have returned to live in the land promised to them by Almighty God.
18: Yet Israel and her people continue to face growing hostility. Anti-Semitism is spreading rapidly across college campuses, governments, media platforms, and nations worldwide. This is not the time for silence. This is the time for Christians to stand and support Israel for such a time as this, and especially to help poor Jews suffering and in desperate need.
19: And that's what we're going to talk about on our Bless Israel program today. And we begin with President and Global CEO of the International Fellowship of Christians and Jews, Yael Eckstein, as she answers questions from Christians. Let's listen.
20: First of all, thank you for all of your questions. We had an amazing response this month, and I read every single question. I wish I could answer them all. But for now, I'm going to answer Miss Williams' question. She wants to know how, besides prayer, could Christians in America and around the world help Israel and the Jewish people? And this is a question that I deal with every single day in my work with the fellowship. From the time I was young, my father, Rabbi Eckstein, raised me on this notion that Christians love Israel and the Jewish people. And finally, for the first time in history, we're not alone. And it's something that I believe, it's what I've seen, is that there are millions of Christians who don't want to change the Jewish people, who just want to love and respect and bless the Jewish people, and they want nothing in return. And so that's my mission here in Israel, to let the Jewish people know that we're not alone. Very often when we turn on the radio and the television and the internet, we feel like we're alone because the whole world is against us. And what I hear within the Christian community is a voice for freedom and justice and the values, a voice for Israel. And so what are some ways that you could let the Jewish people know that they're not alone? What are some ways that you could bless Israel as God tells us to do in Genesis 12:3? He promises that he will bless those that blesses his people, Israel. And so there are a few ways that I could suggest to you. One is to continue with your prayers. I believe that prayer is the greatest weapon. And when we have millions of Jews and Christians and all different people around the world praying for Israel and the peace and security of Israel, God hears those prayers. So continue praying, because I know the guardian of Israel neither slumbers nor sleeps, and he's waiting for us to call on him to do that. The second thing you could do is tangible aid. When I go out to elderly and bring them heating checks and fuel for the winter and heaters to keep them warm. When I go out to orphans, when I go out to soldiers and single mothers and bring them life-saving aid, I tell them it's on behalf of Christians around the world who love them. And only then do they really realize, wow, the Christian community is different. They don't want to change us. They don't want to do anything bad to us. They simply want to bless us, and they want nothing in return. And so many people here in Israel are awakening that Christians are our friends, to this historic and prophetic idea that the Jewish people aren't alone, and that Christians are here in the vision of the Bible to bless the Jewish people, to clothe the naked, to shelter the poor, to feed the hungry. That's what the fellowship is doing on your behalf, on behalf of Christians and Jews. And so when we work together, we really let the Jewish people in Israel and the former Soviet Union and in Ethiopia, around the world, know that they're not alone. There are Christians and Jews who are here together to help them. And the third thing that I could suggest is that you lift up your voice for Israel. Be a voice of truth. Be a voice of justice. Let your friends know that you stand with Israel. Let the local newspapers know that you stand for Israel. Write to Congress. Write to the president. Do everything you can to make sure that Israel has a voice. A voice of reason, a voice of hope, and a voice of justice. And you could be that voice. So thank you for caring so much about Israel's security, about the Jewish people. Thank you for enabling the Psalm 133 to come to life. Hine matovu manaim shevet achim gam yachad. How good and pleasant it is when brethren dwell together in peace. And I bless you to have the strength and the vision and the knowledge to do everything you can to help bless the Jewish people. Because right now, there are very few people doing that. We're relying on you. So God bless you, and see you soon. From here in Israel, this is Yael.
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0: 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Let's listen.
1: Hello, International Fellowship of Christians and Jews. This is Giselle. I'm calling from Houston, and I just wanted to share my small testimony. In 2014, I became a widow, and my heart became very hard, and my hand became very clenched with becoming in survival mode and not wanting to give to anyone. However, God blessed me with understanding that the journey for me to open and to soften my heart was to give where my heart is led. When I saw and understood what your mission is all about, my heart was full of desire to give. And so in giving, here's where I'm thankful. It made my heart change. It made me change as a person, and it made me become, again, the joyful person that I used to be. And so I'm actually thanking you for the opportunity to support your mission, because in supporting you and in giving to you and to helping to the Jews, I have changed my heart, and my whole life has been tremendously blessed, tremendously. And so with a loving heart, I say to you, thank you. Thank you for giving to me. And this flow will continue. As we give to others, we shall be blessed. We worship a God of abundance. And we are all, Christians and Jews alike, we are all His children. And we are to work together. We are to help each other.
3: Hi, my name is Tim, and I'm calling from Ridgeville, Indiana. I guess I've always felt pretty close to the Jewish people, and I can't help but wanting to bless the Jewish people. As a Christian, it's not only our responsibility to do so, but it's also something that pleases God. Not only do I give money-wise, I pray for them every day. I pray each day for the peace of Jerusalem. God has never rescinded His promise to the patriarch Abraham, "I will bless those who bless thee, and I'll curse those who curse thee." God's never changed His mind on that. But I don't give just to be blessed, although it is a blessing to do so. I do so because it is the right thing to do, and I know that it pleases God's heart. So shalom to all of you there at the fellowship, and keep the faith.
23: Shalom. This is Karen from Missouri City, Texas. I want to say thank you to all the caring souls of the International Fellowship of Christians and Jews. I wanted to tell you just how much this means to me, because it was very important to be a donor to the IFCJ. As a Black American Christian, I understand what injustice and bigotry looks like. There are groups of people globally that I'm very protective of, and the two most vulnerable groups are children and senior citizens. I want the survivors of the Holocaust in their sunset years to know that there are people around the world who care what happened to them during the Holocaust, and we care about them in their sunset years. I wanted to make sure that when they look towards the heavens each night, they'll see stars of hope glistening across the sky. Those stars are representative of the many who are bringing light to the dark world in which they've been thrust. By donating, I hope they'll know that regardless of color or faith, they are part of a global community where there is compassion. May they forever feel the love being sent their way, and know that if my donation can provide them with much needed sustenance, as well as bring a smile to their faces, then it will have been worth every penny giving. May God forever bless and keep them each and every day.
21: God gave a promise in Genesis chapter 12, verse 3.

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0: 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That's the word Y, spelled W-H-Y, to 41444. 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The fellowship was founded in 1983 by Rabbi Yekiel Eckstein, fulfilling his vision of building bridges of understanding between Christians and Jews.
1: It was in his beloved Holy Land of Israel where Rabbi Yekiel Eckstein passed away on February 6th, 2019. In this rare audio recording, Rabbi Eckstein speaks before a large audience of pastors at Oral Roberts University about the moment God gave him the vision to start the International Fellowship of Christians and Jews. Let's listen.
2: I was asked to lead a tour group of Christians to Israel. And I ended up rooming with an 86-year-old Black Baptist minister from Virginia. Perfect couple. Here I was, 25-year-old white, newly ordained graduate from an Orthodox institution, rooming for 13 days with this 86-year-old Black Baptist minister from Virginia. And we went, and it turns out this man was actually very poor, and he had saved for roughly 12 years every month. He saved money, put it aside, so that one day before he died, he could go to the Holy Land. And he did it. We were together, and the first morning when we were there, I put on my talit and tefillin, my prayer shawl and my phylacteries, as the Bible tells us to do, and went outside on the veranda overlooking the beautiful city of Jerusalem, and tears came to my eyes. I was home. I was at my spiritual home. And I'm sure he saw, but he didn't say anything. And that night, I came in a little bit late, and I opened the door, and I didn't go in, and I saw him kneeling over the bed with his hands outstretched towards God, and he was crying. And he was crying and saying, "Lord, Lord, thank you. I'm luckier than Moses. Moses only got to see the promised land. I got to walk in it." And that's the moment. We Jews don't say it quite like this, but that's the moment where I felt God calling me. Where I felt that this 86-year-old Black Baptist minister from Virginia and this white New York 25-year-old rabbi from Yeshiva had everything in common. And that's, I believe, when the ministry was born.
3: The fellowship is now the largest philanthropy in Israel. And every time that someone goes into a bomb shelter, every time that an elderly person sitting in Ukraine

0: Holocaust survivor gets a food package and a blanket and medicine. And it says, given as a gift of love from Christians in America, the International Fellowship of Christians and Jews, I can tell you with certainty that the Jewish appreciation and understanding and friendship towards Christians has skyrocketed. Today, if you say, Israel is in trouble, who are our friends? Who's standing with us? It's Christians, and Jews know that. I believe that we're going to see Christians and Jews coming together, America and Israel coming together in a way that even until now is unprecedented. And who knows what God has in mind with all this? One thing I know is that God is smiling when he sees me here with a Christian organization, a Christian university, with the future leaders, with the pillars of the community, and he's saying, carry on, build bridges of love between our communities.
1: 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The same land where Abraham walked, where David ruled, and where Jesus lived is once again home to the Jewish people after thousands of years of exile. No other people in history have endured what the Jewish people endured and survived. Their story is a testimony to the faithfulness of God. As Christians, our connection to Israel is deeply spiritual. The roots of our faith are found there.
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3: All of us are called to do something prophetically. What is God doing in the earth, and how can he do it through you? Well, you've discovered that. That is, you participate in the International Fellowship of Christians and Jews. This is one of the most extraordinary ministries you could ever choose to be part of. This is who we are. We're saving Jewish lives. We find precious Jewish people in the world. We feed them if they're hungry. We clothe them if they're naked. Now, I'm a Christian, and I'm a pastor, and I've been giving to this organization, and my wife and I, for over a decade. But I do so very clearly understanding that the prophetic assignment of this ministry is security, is to feed those who are hungry, it is to provide clothing. And can I say to you right now, you have never been as important as you are right now. And you found a way to minister to them.
1: Through centuries of hatred, violence, and anti-Semitism, the Jewish people have survived because God's covenant promises endure. The world may forget the Jewish people, but God never has. As Christians, we worship a Jewish Messiah, read a Jewish Bible, and we serve the God of Israel.
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13: Thanks for listening to this episode of Leading the Way. Dr. Youssef's current series has brought life change to many as he's unpacked the words in the book of James, words that seem pointed at 2026 and our crazy culture of today. So to give Dr. Youssef just as much teaching time as possible, let's join him now as he begins this episode of Leading the Way.
14: I have lived long enough, and I've ministered far and wide, to know that there are some Christians who have the wrong view of the will of God for their life. They really do. I have met some people who literally fear the will of God for their life. I have known others who say they want to do the will of God for their life, and they want to know what that will of God is, if it only does not conflict with theirs. Now, there are some people who view the will of God as some sort of a bitter medicine. It's like castor oil. But let me tell you something. This is one of Satan's biggest whoppers. This is one of Satan's greatest lies. He wants us to distrust in the Lord. He wants us to be skeptical of God's plan for our lives. Satan wants us to believe that God does not have our best interest at heart. And yet, our trust in God's plan for our lives is one of the evidence of genuine faith. I remember some time ago, I was talking to a lady who was literally terrified of God's will for her life. I mean, she thought if she's going to obey the will of God, he's going to ask her to do something she doesn't want to do. I mean, she was really terrified of the will of God for her life. She asked me and expressed that fear, and I knew she was an animal lover. So I said to her, think about this. You're inside, warm house. Outside, it's stormy. It's freezing. It's raining. It's cold. And then you see a cat on your windowsill. what would you do? It took a few seconds to kind of process this, and then she started crying. And she said, say no more, say no more. For the first time in her life, she was able to see her life from God's perspective. God does not want us to be miserable, far from it. God does not want to ruin our lives. God wants what is best for us, even when we don't know what that best is. God wants to save us from the drenching, freezing storms of life to bring us into the warmth of His embrace. Please listen carefully. The will of God and the plan of God for our life come out of His loving heart. That's where they come from. God's will is the expression of His love for us. And when we do not joyfully submit to the will of God, we miss out on untold blessings that He has for us. But these blessings can only come as a result of joyful obedience and submission. What I'm going to tell you is really important. Listen carefully. What is the most helpless creature on the face of the universe? It's a newborn babe, right? It's the most dependent. Most dependent, most helpless. Then that babe grows to be a toddler and then to walk. And they think they can conquer the world. And then that toddler becomes a child and learns to feed itself. And a child then becomes an adolescent or a teenager, and at that point they know everything. And then that person becomes a young adult. And each of these stages of development become increasingly independent. And that's the way we want it. You don't want it any other way. But when it comes to the spiritual life, it goes in opposite directions. It goes in reverse. When a person is a brand new Christian, a babe in Christ, our tendency is still to want to express our independence. We want to go it our way. We want to do it ourselves. But then when we become a little bit more mature in our Christian faith, we begin to trust in the plan of God. We begin to trust in the will of God. And then as we begin to mature, we learn the joy of submission. In fact, the most mature Christians of all are those who are most dependent on God. Those truly mature Christians are the ones who are totally say to the Lord, it is your will, not mine, and they mean it and happy about it. Again and again in the scripture, we see those who submitted joyfully to the will of God got the victory. Now, beloved, if there is a desperate need for believers in this 21st century, listen to me. If there is a desperate need, is to get rid of this notion that submission to God somehow robs us of our rights or our rightful identity. Far from it. Far from it. So what is James saying here to us? Listen carefully. Here's what he's saying. Stop overplanning your life. See God's plan for your life. Submit to God's will in your life. Discover God's purpose for you in life and jump on it. Verse 13. Now listen, you who say today or tomorrow, we will go to this or that city, spend the year there and carry on business and make money, and you don't even know what tomorrow brings. What is James saying? Is he saying that we should not have any plans for life? Is he saying that we should never set goals for our life? Is he saying that Christians are supposed to be drift on the life's highway and just go along with? No, far from it. He is saying nothing of the sort. Listen carefully, because he himself gives us the answer. He is saying, don't make your plans based on your selfish desires and your selfish ambitions. And then go to the Lord and say, God, bless my plan. But you must take time to pray and seek the Lord so that He may give you His plan so that you may obey it. I set goals every year. You say, Michael, are you not jumping ahead of the Lord? Not at all. I take special time alone with God. I try to discern to the best of my ability, listen to the Holy Spirit, and to the best of my ability, as I discern those plans, those goals, I write them down. But daily I pray to the Lord to to help me obey these goals if they're His. But that's not all, because I daily submit those to the Lord if He wants to change them. Because there is a possibility that I misheard the Lord. There's a possibility that I was not careful in listening to His voice. And so everything I'm holding in submission to Him. He can change them. He can scrap them anytime He wants to. He can modify them. He can fulfill them. If they're His goals, not mine, I have no pride of ownership. I have no pride of authorship. And by doing this, I am daily declaring the Lord's ownership over me. I'm daily declaring the Lord's total control of me. I'm daily declaring the Lord's sovereignty over me. I'm daily declaring the Lord's prerogative. If He changes the plan, great, fine. Why should I worry? If He modifies them, wonderful. If they don't come to fruition, that's fine too. I'm at peace. I don't own them, right? Not my plans. Listen to me. Grief and pain will come when I set my heart on something or someone or anything and say, God, I want this, I want this, I want this, I want this. Stress and pain come about when we cease to give Him complete control, even in the things we don't understand, even in the things that do not make sense to us. Perhaps by now, some of you are saying, well, Michael, this is fine, this is well and good, but how can I really discern the mind of God? How do I discern the will of God? How do I discover that plan of God for my life so that I may obey it and daily surrender it? And you came to the right guy for this, because I blew it many times. Here's the first problem. When people say, I can't discern the mind of God, I can't discern the will of God in this matter, I don't know what the will of God in this situation. One of the biggest problem is that they are also, while they're trying to listen to God, they're listening to a cacophony of voices. I often say my problem is not distinguishing between the voice of God and the voice of Satan. With God's grace and discernment, I'm able to discern Satan even when he tries to trick me. My problem is to try to distinguish between the voice of God and my voice when I want to answer my own prayer. And that's why I take time. It is not a secret that we live in a noisy culture. We really do. This business of multitasking stuff is diverting our attention. We're not concentrating anymore. You see, most Christians, when they say, I don't hear God, I can't hear God, I can't discern the will of God, they basically cannot discern the will of God because they are like a person inside a room, lots of people in the room, and they're all talking. And on top of that, you got a stereo and a television bellowing at the top of the volume. I mean, it's loud as can be. And meanwhile, they're on the phone saying, hello, Lord, I can't hear you. What are you saying? Speak louder. I can't hear you, Lord. What is this you're trying to tell me? They say, what's the use? I can't hear the voice of God. And they go through their Christian life lurching from crisis to crisis to crisis. Can't discern the will of God. In fact, I was thinking about this and I thought of a story that comes from back in the days of Noah. And the days of Morse code. How many of you know about Morse code? Series of dots and dashes. Beep, beep, beep, beep, beep, beep, beep, beep, beep. And the story goes about back then there was a job opening, one job, for a wireless operator. The reception room in that company was filled with candidates, all applying for that one job, lots of candidates. And they were all talking, they gibbering away, you know, just a lot of talk, lots of talk, and it was going on, except for one guy. He came in, and he sat there quietly by himself. Everybody else, making lots of noise. He sat all by himself. Then all of a sudden, he jumped in, goes into the interview room. A few minutes later, he walks in, and he announces, you can all go home now, I got the job. Well, they were furious. I mean, these applicants were incredulous. They said, how come we were here ahead of you? How come you got it? Here's what he said. If you hadn't been busy talking, You might have heard the message that came on the loudspeaker in Morse code saying, I need a man who's always alert, and the first man who hears this message and comes to my office gets the job. That's what the Lord is saying. You see, the main reason we can't hear the voice of God is that we are listening to all sorts of voices, not the voice of God. If you're not listening to the voice of God, you're not in tune with His will. And if you're not in tune with His will, you're not in tune with His plan for your life. And when you're not in tune for the purpose of God and His plan for your life, you are missing out on God's best for you. Now, there are times when God cannot rule. So what do you mean God cannot rule? Yeah. When you're disobeying Him, when you're not listening with the desire to obey, and God be speaking, He can't rule. So what does He do? He overrules. And I'm so grateful to God for that, that He has overruled in my life many times. Jonah was a great example of that. God had to overrule in his life. I'm going to come back to that in a minute. I'm going to come back to Jonah. But in John chapter 7, there's a nugget there where these miserable religious leaders were out there to trick the Lord Jesus. He said, if you are willing to do the will of God, God will reveal more of His will to you. God will not reveal His will to those who are full of their own importance. God will not reveal His will to those who are merely trying to impress others by their biblical knowledge. God reveals His will to those whom He knows they want to and willing and desirous and to obey His voice regardless of the cost. In Ephesians 5:17, Paul said, God wants us to understand what the will of the Lord is. Now I'm going to plead with you. Don't misunderstand what I'm going to tell you. I don't always know why God does what He does. I don't always know why God allows what He allows. I don't always know why God commands what He commands. Not always, I don't know. But I'm like a 5-year-old spiritual child when He says, do this, and I say, why? Because I said so. When I grow up a little bit more, I know why. I know why my heavenly daddy did not want me to play with matches, because that matches could burn me. And He loves me enough to tell me not to play with those matches, because I said so. As I mature in Christ, trust and obey in Him, I see why He did something or did not do something. Learning to discern and obeying the will of God is like playing a musical instrument. It gets better with practice. It gets better with practice. Did you get that? I said earlier that sometimes when God cannot rule because of our stubbornness, He overrules. It's out of love for us that He overrules. Jonah is like really many Christians today, much more than you even or even admit it. They had to obey God. You know what I'm talking about? They had to obey God. Jonah had to obey God. He did not willingly and joyfully obey God, but he obeyed God grudgingly and reluctantly. He did not go to Nineveh with all of his heart. He did not preach out of love for God and for people. He only wanted to get out of the slimy sushi food that he's been eating all the time. And after all of that, he resented God's mercy that He shown the Ninevites. And he missed out on the blessing that can only come from joyfully obeying the will of God. You might be going along doing God's work, but you're really missing out on the blessing that God really has for you. You say, why should I joyfully obey the will of God? James gives us the answer. He said, because life is so uncertain. It is foolishness to insist on our own plan for tomorrow, because tomorrow might never come to you here. tomorrow might be the day in which you're going to give an account for your life that you lived here. He said, life is like a mist. It appears, then for a little while, it vanishes. Only what is done for God joyfully will count for eternity. I know young people think that you are invincible. Most young

0: people cannot see the fragility and the brevity of life, the hardest and the toughest funerals that I've ever conducted is when a young person dies. It's the hardest funeral. I watched young people in a state of shock. They really are. They are absolutely traumatized because all of a sudden it dawns on them, this could happen to me. But as time passes, they get back into the invincibility mode and talking as if they're going to live forever. And that is why James concludes by saying, so whoever knows the right thing to do and fails to do it, for him it is a sin. It might not be for somebody else, but for him it's a sin. For her it's a sin. Listen to me. If you continue to make your self-centered plans, which ignores the call of God in your life and the purpose of God in your life, you are sinning against God. The New Testament makes it very clear that the sins of omission are treated just as severely as the sins of commission. Knowing what is right and not doing it will be judged just as severely as the sin that is committed willfully and intentionally. Someone said years ago, it is not the mountain climbing that wears us out, but it's the pebble in your shoe that wears you out. Many of us are focusing on climbing the mountains and don't pay attention to the grains of sand in the shoe. Stop and check your shoe for pebbles and grains of sand that are causing you to struggle. You say, what is that pebble? What is that? What are these grains of sand? Listen to me very carefully, please. Indifference to what is right. Indifference toward biblical conviction. Indifference toward the work of the kingdom of God. Indifference to what God hates. Indifference to what God wants you to do. Indifference to the truth that is being trampled upon now. These are the pebbles in our shoes. Do you seek the will of God in your life? Only you can answer that. Now, is it because you want to obey it? Or you want to compare it with yours? Do you obey the will of God grudgingly and reluctantly, like Jonah? You had to obey. Your answer, your right answer to this question could mean the taking out of the pebble, the taking out of the grain of sand, so that you can keep on climbing the mountain with joy on the journey. With joy on the journey. Do you want that? Do you want that?
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2: I grew up in a religious family. I was sent to a specialized Islamic school. I memorized the entire Quran without a mistake by the age of 13. Not for the love of the Quran, but for the fear of punishment. When 9/11 happened, there was a big celebration in Saudi Arabia. Since then, Osama bin Laden inspired me to become a jihadist like him. I decided to learn English as fast as I can. So I went to New Zealand and I joined an English school. In Ramadan, one day I had a dream and a light was shining to the room. And in that bright light, I saw a figure of a shape of a man draped in a robe of sunlight and a voice saying, come to me. I looked at the other side of the room and I saw a picture of a house with white pillars. And the voice said, go to the house of the white pillars, and in there you shall find the truth. I started to walk on the street, and I saw the building of the white pillars that I saw in my dream. I waited there, and all of a sudden I heard greeting in Arabic, and he explained to me, this is Jesus, came to me in my dream. He explained to me what a follower of Jesus is, and that dragged us to a conversation that lasted till 3 a.m. He said, now you know who Jesus is. Would you like to accept Jesus to be your Lord and Savior? And I said, yes. He gave me a Bible and he said, this will guide you. After a few months, my family discovered that I have a Bible and they beat me. My dad disowned me for staining the jihadist legacy of my family, and my name was erased from the family tree. But I'm thankful that my name is written in the Book of Life. After this, God took me on a journey to know who He is, to make Him known. Along the way, while I am going around the world, I came to Atlanta, Georgia. I met with a personal hero to us in the Middle East, Dr. Michael Youssef. I'm thankful because I was isolated, alone in my faith. And the only way that to be encouraged to grow in my faith is to watch sermons from Dr. Michael Youssef and other programs through the Kingdom Set. That is not only applicable to me, but so many others who are isolated in the Middle East, North Africa, who can't go to church, who can't talk to Christians. Dr. Michael Youssef has a heart to share the gospel with Muslims for our region, especially the Middle East, which is my heart and my passion as well. His sermons have reached us in the Middle East and North Africa. And whatever I go in those countries, the navigator device is available and his sermons are there. I have learned of people who are in the deserts using those devices and listening to those sermons.
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7: It's refreshing to study the words and follow the example of great world leaders. Mahatma Gandhi of India certainly was one of them. He taught, quote, "Seek not higher fortune, seek deeper happiness." Unfortunately, our culture often urges us toward higher fortune, the accumulation of wealth or popularity, possessions. The truly wise person puts one's religion, family, and people in first place. You and I are meant to enjoy that deeper happiness that Gandhi spoke of. The key is love, focusing on what is best for others, enriched by prayers, often found in the practice of one's religion or philosophy. Deeper happiness, that's our real goal. And that is today's thought of the day.
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2: Fear that does not lead to faithful obedience is not fear of God, really. 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
3: Welcome to the God-Centered Life with Josh Moody. The series is called Get Over Yourself. We're taking a look at the book of Judges. We're in chapter 6 right now, part 2 of a study we're calling Risk Faith. Josh Moody is senior pastor of College Church in Wheaton, Illinois, and on top of Steve. Thanks for joining us today. So, Josh, we're turning this stereotypic Gideon hero image on its head as we're exploring four ways Gideon tried unsuccessfully to overcome doubts. We've got the first two out of the way, and we're heading into today's session. As we begin, can we frame doubt? Can we say the presence of doubt is a sign of weak faith?
4: Yeah, I suppose there are all sorts of different kinds of doubt and how you define doubt. In the way that we're framing it here, and I found pastorally and practically and theologically accurate, to actually ask the hard questions is often the first step towards faith. So in some ways, doubting is the pathway to true trust. Whereas sin, avoidance of the question, anger, rebellion, when you're doubting God, you're at least thinking about him. You're at least in the conversation. You're at least in the game.
3: Yeah.
4: And so I want to embrace doubters. We used to run a program we called Doubters Anonymous. And people would come and just throw their questions. We'd kick them around together and people came to faith. Because they're in the conversation, they're asking the hard questions, and Christianity is true, and we have nothing to be frightened of when it comes to doubts and questions.
3: Let's jump in and see if we can peel away some of those doubts for you. Judges chapter 6, here's Josh.
2: Well, friends, you turn with me to Judges chapter 6. Well, here's the thing when you read a passage like this, which with Gideon is so familiar to church-going folk. We think we know what it's about before we even give it half a moment's extra thought. We have heard so many stories about Gideon. We've been told so many times that he's an excellent biblical hero that we are to emulate and all that kind of thing. And of course, in some way he is. But of course, the point of Gideon is that he began as such a man of doubt. See, what we have here is not just the sort of heroic Gideon who got everything right. No, what we have here actually is how not to overcome doubt. For Gideon displays all his weaknesses for us to see in glorious technicolor everything that he got wrong. And yet, God overcomes all those doubts to grant him faith. So no defeatist theology, no personal inadequacy. Third, no spiritual vacillating or wavering from one to the other. That's how not to overcome doubt, but God overcomes that too, nonetheless. And this is from verse 16 to verse 19. It's the most striking of all of these doubts. The Midianites, with other marauding peoples from the east, have been coming in seasonally to eat up all the crops, and the Israelites have had to scurry away into caves and the rocks and mountains. And the Midianite sort of seasonal arrival, we are told, in carefully loaded terms, is like swarms of locusts. One traveler described how a locust swarm in the east could block out the sun. As a massive unit, they would come in and destroy everything. It was a terrible experience that was going on, but it was also deeply symbolic. Exodus and the experience of the miracles under Moses is reverberating throughout this story, with the prophet at the beginning referring to that time when they were taken out of Egypt, and now the Israelites themselves being forced to endure a plague of locusts. And so they fear that God has turned against them, and they're vacillating and unable to trust him. And so, as I say, verse 16, the Lord says, I will be with you. Or literally, because Echya is with you, which is word for word exactly what the Lord said to Moses when he called from the burning bush before he redeemed his people from Egypt. Of course, Gideon would have recognized that. Gideon kind of got shocked, doesn't he? You know, verse 17, well, if now I've found favor in your eyes. And he wants then to make double sure. And of course, the whole thing is just amazing, isn't it? And comforting because we're like this, but also amazing. It would be like taking a trip to Washington, D.C. and noticing all the corruption that was there and thinking to yourself, what on earth is going on? As you see, you know, whatever it is that you feel disenchanted by, right? And then someone coming up to you and pointing to you and say, you're the guy who's going to sort out this city. And you think, you know, think, okay, right, yeah. You mean me sort of thing? But sir? And then you notice the speaker is rather tall and somewhat thin and sandy haired and is wearing a wig. And then he says, we hold these truths to be self-evident that all men are created equal because Echya is with you. Now, you know, you might think you'd entered the Twilight Zone, right? But I guarantee you, you wouldn't do what Gideon did, which was, you know, to run off and make dinner. To coin a British phrase, hold on there, Gov, let me make you a quick cup of tea and let's talk about it, right? Now, I'm being a little unfair. It was a sign, he says, do you see, that he sought? And it was an offering that he went off to make. But the Lord is so gracious, isn't he? I will wait until you return. You see, as with all these wrong ways to go about getting over your doubts, we find God showing himself eminently credible and so faithful, it's hard not to trust him. I'll wait until you return. We hold these truths to be self-evident that all men are created. I'll wait until you return. Now, I don't blame Gideon for being like this. I know I can be a bit like this too. But the reason why I'm bringing it out is because what it shows us in stark relief, in vibrant contrast, is the faithfulness of God. And you see, so if you're someone who is doubting your faith, what I want to urge you to do is to face up to your doubts as you experience them and deal with them one by one and not tuck them away and try and forget about them in sort of going on in some sort of offering of pious worship as if you weren't really a thinking person and leaving your brain out in the parking lot along with your car. That's the one thing you must not do, is to be afraid of your doubts. Instead, what I want to urge you to do is to examine them, think about them, ask others more experienced than the Lord about them, but do not bury them, for then, like skeletons in a cupboard, they'll come back to haunt you. They will eat away at the back of your mind, and one day, they'll have chipped away at the foundation of your faith, and you'll wonder how that happened, and you'll try and figure out what it was that was the cause of all these doubts, and it had been so long ago that you cannot even remember. Take them one by one as they occur and deal with them. Don't hide from them. For those of you who are very involved in the life of the church, who are church members and serve in one ministry or another, it's especially important that you do not make religious activity a replacement for integrity. Now, this is especially a temptation for those in full-time Christian ministry of whatever sort. We can easily view our past faithfulness to God, our actual functional offering, our service, as giving us an excuse to vacillate spiritually, to even compromise morally. One of the commentators on this passage quotes at this point from a well-known Australian evangelist who apparently said to a sort of eminent group of assembled ministers in his typical in-your-face way, something like, Just because you're a minister doesn't let you off from being a Christian, you know. You can't professionalize faith. If you're only good because you get paid to be good, you won't be good when you stop getting paid. And so it is a special temptation for ministers. But the same can be true for church officers or those who are busy in church work in a voluntary rather than a paid capacity. Do not let your service, your offering, become your identity. Be defined by Jesus, not by what you do for him. When God says, I am with you, don't run off to get some offering in the pot. Look at God and enjoy him and be with him and let the offering, the service that he wants, as he does, come out of that place of faith, of connection, of reality, of spiritual engagement with Jesus, of worship. Because you see, even ministry could be an idol. Or perhaps you hear God calling, I am with you for the first time. Well, if that's you, don't wait for another offering, another service. Today is the day of salvation. Don't put it off. The Lord is patient. He may well wait for your return, another Sunday or whatever it is. But he will not wait forever. And if you hear him calling you now, put your faith in him today.
5: 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But first, you are listening to The God-Centered Life with Josh Moody. 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Let's get back into our study of Judges now. Here's Josh.
2: Defeatist theology or thinking, personal inadequacy, spiritual vacillating wavering, all excuses or the wrong ways of going about overcoming doubt. And fourth and finally, inactive trembling. For of course, what happens to Gideon, as so often to us, is when we come through the dark night of the soul and we are brought face to face with God, we are rightly awestruck. But the kind of fear we need is not the kind of fear that just sits around and trembles, but the kind of fear of which Paul says, since then we know what it is to fear the Lord, we try to persuade men. 2 Corinthians chapter 5, verse 11. The fear leads to persuasion of men. So Gideon realizes, you see, he is having here what the scholars call a theophany. An appearance of the divine being himself as this wonderful sort of miracle takes place. And so verse 21, the fire flared from the rock, consuming the meat and the bread, and the angel of the Lord disappeared, a theophany. And then verse 22, Ah, sovereign Lord, I have seen the angel of the Lord face to face. And the Lord addresses his fear and says, peace, don't be afraid. You're not going to die. Because you see, Gideon believes in seeing the angel of the Lord face to face. He is as good as seeing the Lord, and so is scared that he will die, for none can see him and live, as Exodus 33 verse 20 had taught him. Now, of course, Gideon is beginning to do better. Each of these layers of doubt has been removed, and we're getting close to the core issue. He is getting better. He has realized what's going on. It is a theophany, an appearance of God. God is saying something to him. And to be fair to Gideon, it was quite a task with which he was being presented, sorting out the whole of Israel against this marauding swarm of locusts. And bit by bit, as his doubts are laid bare, he comes to encounter God himself, and he is left simply a tremble. It reminds me a little of Job, who in his exploration of the mystery of suffering is led gradually to the point whereby he does not get an answer. He gets God in personal encounter at the end of the book. Job says, my ears had heard of you, but now my eyes have seen you. Job 42 verse 5. Of course, all doubts then need to find their solution in God himself. Your human mind needs to get to grips with the infinite mind and so realize that your conception of God is so small as to be hardly worth mentioning, however many theological books you have read. And that any conception of God retainable purely within your own finite capacity is practically atheistic in its nature. For God is so much bigger than that. He's God.
4: My ear had heard of you, but now my eyes have seen you. Well, then what happens? Job carries on. Unlike Gideon. Therefore I despise myself, for repent in dust and ashes. But you see, Gideon hadn't got there yet at all. He was just trembling. Non-Christian, there is a difference between fearing God and finding peace with God. There's a difference between looking up at the universe and saying, God is so amazing. Isn't he brilliant? Wow, look at all that he's done. And actually knowing Jesus yourself. There's a difference, you see, between remorse that we are not as we should be and repentance towards God and personal commitment to him. Christian, Isaiah said, when he saw the holy, his theophany, when he saw the holy, my eyes have seen the King, the Lord Almighty. Woe is me. And he repented and he was cleansed. And then when he was caught, he did not say, here am I, send him. Did he? God may be putting his hand on your shoulder right here and right now and saying, that need in the church, that need in the world is for you, and I want you to do it. See, we need to put our faith into practice. We need to stand up and do what God wants and not simply sit around singing awesome God forever. Jesus, you know, told a parable that explains this thing, this difference that I'm bringing out here, the parable of the talents. And you may know it, that the master had given all these talents to his servants, and they'd gone off and they put to work what the master had given him, and they made more talents. But one man with one talent had just hid it in the ground. And so why was that? Well, he replies, Master, he said, I knew that you are a hard man, harvesting where you have not sown and gathering where you have not scattered seed. So I was afraid and went out and hid your talent in the ground. But Jesus did not accept that excuse. Fear that does not lead to faithful obedience is not fear of God, really. It is fear of consequences. So don't be frightened of your doubts. Be frightened of God, and that will lead you to faithful obedience, if it's true and genuine. How not to overcome doubts. Defeatist theology, personal inadequacy, an overdeveloped sense of that rather than true humility, spiritual vacillating from one thing to another, inactive trembling. And as each layer is pulled off from Gideon, doubting, what on earth could God be up to with this marauding band of Midianites, devastating our future as a people, with all the suffering we're experiencing, as each layer of excuse is pulled off from Gideon, we are left to see the real root issue. That same night, verse 25, do you notice how God asked for immediate response as Gideon was graciously moved towards action that same night? The Lord is so gracious with his weaknesses. The Lord said to him, tear down your father's altar to Baal. Cut down the Asherah pole beside it, then build a proper kind of altar to the Lord your God. What was the root issue? Idolatry. Gideon's father was actually a pagan priest of the false god Baal. They were syncretistic. They were trying to have their cake and eat it with the Lord and with Baal and Asherah as well. They were relativistic, as we would say today, believing that all roads lead to God. And so Gideon acts finally in faith. He does it at night, it's true, poor Gideon, but still he does it, doesn't he? And help comes from God through the unexpected source of his father, who delivers the classic biblical answer to all pagan gods. Let Baal sort it out himself, verse 31. Let Baal contend. You know, if he's a god, why doesn't he do something about it? Which becomes the classic biblical answer and thereafter became Gideon's nickname, Jerob Baal. Let me put it to you like this. You see, the opposite of faith is not doubt, really.
2: You can only doubt something that you at least have some association with. A critical mind is a good thing, and doubts, or at least questions, are to be encouraged in that sense, for they show that we are really thinking. We have the truth. We have nothing that we need to be defensive about. It is the pagan gods that must get others to defend them, like Baal here, and of course nothing happened. No, the opposite of faith is not doubt. The opposite of faith is idolatry. We all have faith. The only question is where we are putting it. Are we putting our faith in the latest discoveries of modern science? And if so, have we actually got to know the vagaries of the scientific community with all its glorious humanness and ambition and grant-driven research or whatever? Are we putting our faith in ourselves? And if so, we really got to know ourselves with all our mortality, our fallibility, our fickleness. Are we putting our faith in God? You see, Gideon has been brought through this experience of doubt and is now cast out on his first dead of night mission. It's boot camp to mission number one. And the first thing that must happen is the idol in the backyard must come down. Brother and sister friend, if at the end of the day, with all the questions that need to be answered, discussed, you are still defeatist, or focused on your inadequacy, or vacillating, or trembling, but not deciding, then there can only be one reason. And that is that you have an idol. You worship the mind. You worship some secret sin. You are a son of a priest of Baal, and the Lord is calling you to tear down that idol and put up in your heart of hearts a true altar to the Lord in its place. Romans chapter 12, verse 1. Therefore I urge you, brothers, in view of God's mercy, to offer your bodies as living sacrifices, holy and pleasing to God, which is your spiritual worship. Do not conform any longer to the pattern of this world, but be transformed by the renewing of your mind. Then you will be able to test and approve what God's will is, his good, pleasing, and perfect will. There was another man who doubted. He swore he would not believe. He wanted cast iron proof. Unless I see the nail marks in his hands and put my finger where the nails were and put my hand in his side, I will not believe it. John 20:25. And a week later, Jesus appeared. Then he said to Thomas, put your finger here, see my hands, reach out your hand and put it in my side, stop doubting and believe. We read that he simply exclaimed, my Lord and my God. Now you may say, if I had what Thomas had, or even what Gideon had with his theophany, well then I would stop doubting and believe too. But listen, if that is you, to what Jesus said to Thomas about that. Because you have seen me, you have believed. Blessed are those who have not seen and yet have believed.
3: That's Josh Moody, and this is The God-Centered Life. Josh, quoting from that, the opposite of faith is idolatry. So can we say if we struggle with doubts, we may need to do an inventory of what we're really counting on?
4: Yeah, or if we're nowhere even near faith, and again, I think doubting it can be the first step to faith. If you're listening, perhaps you listen to this and someone sent you the link or that you're listening on the radio and you found it and you're listening to this and you say, I don't want to have anything to do with this. This is nonsense. You're not doubting, you're rejecting. Then my question to you, my dear friend, would be, well, what is it that you're worshiping? What is the real focal point of your life? And what you'll find if you really do an honest inventory is that there's some other central figure, central idea that's dominating your life. And if I may, is that the real God? Because the real God is a God of love and hope and grace and idols. Idols always end up killing. God rescues. So come to him.
3: Who is your real God? Thanks for that, Josh. You're wrestling right now?
5: just like doubting, possibly a good thing. There's a contact page on our website. Questions? 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
7: Next week, we will finally see the much-anticipated USDA acreage report. The March Planting Intentions report showed a shift of corn acres to soybean acres, and many estimates are showing that even more acres may have shifted to soybeans since then. Garrett Arndorfer, hedging strategist at AgMarket.net, said their estimates have combined corn and soybean acres at 180.2 million due to low prevent planting.
10: Back in March, the USDA, the planting intentions report had come out. You know, corn came in at 95.3 million acres and your beans were at an 84.7 million acres. All wheat was at a 43.8, but your main focus was kind of where those corn and beans were going to come in at. Looking at the estimates, corn 94.9 million acres, slightly down from that planting intentions report. We actually have the beans up a little bit. 85.3 million acres. We think that the corn might come down a little bit due to fertilizer prices, a little bit of supply challenges, and some excessive moisture across the region in the United States. They did see a rally in corn up to 506.5 of a high. We think that might have kept some acres in the corn, but likely most of the acres that we did lose in corn will be shifting to the soybeans.
7: Arndorfer said fertilizer prices, supply challenges, and excessive moisture across parts of the country likely led to the dip in corn acres. However, a spring rally in the corn prices may have kept that reduction from being more significant.
10: The input costs and fertilizer prices also played a big role for producers. When we were coming into the planting months, fertilizer was pretty high, and if a producer didn't have that price locked in, that weighs on the decision-making there.
7: Find more marketing information at agmarket.net. For Money Matters on the Iowa Agribusiness Radio Network, I'm Riley Smith.
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11: If you can live with and answer these four questions well, you will be a very productive person. What do I need to begin? Where do I need to stay focused? What do I need to complete, and when do I need to rest?
12: Welcome to Open the Bible with Pastor Colin Smith, and we're continuing our study in the book of Proverbs, taking a look at how we apply wisdom to different areas of our lives. And I think all of us want to be productive in work, but Colin, we begin today by taking a look at the profile of an unproductive person.
13: Yeah, that's exactly what I don't want to be like, and right. No one listening to us wants to be an unproductive person. You know, think about this. The Lord Jesus Christ completed all the work that the Father gave him to do. Isn't that remarkable? He completed everything that the Father gave him to do, and we want to be more like the Lord Jesus Christ. And the Lord has given you work that you are to do. We are his workmanship, we read in Ephesians, and we're created for good works that God has prepared in advance for us to do. So whatever your situation, there is something that God has for you to complete it. You want to fulfill it. You want to be like the Lord Jesus Christ in that regard. So we want to be the opposite of the unproductive person. But I found it very helpful, Steve, just to look in Proverbs at what makes a person unproductive. Sometimes we learn by following an example. Other times we learn by way of contrast. We look at what we don't want to be, the opposite of what God calls us to be. And then we see more clearly what it is that we have to do and what it is that we have to pursue.
12: Well, as you just heard, we're going to be looking at that from the book of Proverbs. If you have your Bible handy, hope you'll grab that and join us there as we're going to be looking at several different passages today. But let's get going with our message called Work. Here's Pastor Colin.
11: We're looking today at the theme of work, or more particularly, its opposite. Proverbs introduces to us a rather tragic character whose life ends in ruin. His name is the sluggard, and the sluggard is referred to 14 times in the book of Proverbs and twice in the verses that have just been read for us. Now, this rather tragic character is sometimes presented in comic terms. For example, chapter 19 and verse 24 that was read, "The sluggard buries his hand in the dish and will not even bring it back to his mouth." So, taking the picture, here's the slide.

0: overgrown with thorns. The ground was covered with nettles, and its stone wall was broken down. Now, picture a wise man, and he's out on a beautiful afternoon taking a walk in the countryside. And the path that he's walking on takes him by the edge of little properties, one little farm after another. He looks over the land, and he sees at the end of the land a little house where the family that works that land is, and then he moves on past the next farm. It's a beautiful, beautiful walk. And as he goes along this path, he sees a field of ripening corn. And as he looks across the field to the little house at the end where the family who are working this field live, he thinks, oh, there's going to be a great harvest for this family. They're going to be richly, wonderfully blessed this year. And then as he continues on the path, he walks past a vineyard. And he sees these great clusters of grapes hanging from the branches. Looks down at the house at the end of that property and says, oh, there's going to be a great harvest for this family this year. They're going to be so richly blessed. He keeps walking along this little path, and then he sees this land, and it's an orchard. I had to get that bit in. It's an orchard. And he thinks, oh, how blessed are the family that live here and are deeply rooted in this soil. And then he comes to another property that looks very, very different. The field is overgrown with thorns. The ground is covered with nettles. And the stone wall around the field is broken down. God has given to the person who lives here a field. But this man has not used what he was given. And the tragedy of the neglected field is not just that the sluggard has failed to provide for himself. It is that this man, unlike all his neighbors, is unable to contribute to the needs of others. Look at chapter 21 and verse 25 that draws this out. The desire of the sluggard kills him, for his hands refuse to labor. All day long he craves and craves, but the righteous gives and does not hold back. So you see the contrast that's being made here is a contrast between the sluggard and the righteous. And here's the difference. The righteous has a good harvest. And so he has enough for himself and for his family, and he has enough for others as well. And so he's able to give, and he does not hold back. But the sluggard who does not plow, he has nothing to give. So think about this. God gave the sluggard a field. God gave him something that would produce. It would produce all that he needed for himself and a whole lot more beside. More that he could give to others. But here's the problem. The sluggard did not use what God had given to him, did not use his God-given gift. And because he did not use that which God gave to him, the field became overgrown and the wall was broken down. Now, right here in Proverbs, and particularly in the contrast between the sluggard and the righteous, there is the seed of a principle that is drawn out and made quite clear and explicit in the New Testament, and it's this, that love is the great motivation for all of our work.
1: 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It's called Grow in Hope. And Colin, who is this book for?
0: Well, this is for everybody who wants to have hope. And I think that's absolutely every person. We all need hope. And if you would like to have hope drip fed into your life for 30 days, then Grow in Hope is a devotional that will do just that. It's full of the promises of God. It shows that hope comes from God. It comes to us through the Lord Jesus Christ, and it comes to us by His marvelous grace. So 30 days of hope, I think that's something that everyone can use, and I hope it's going to be a blessing to everyone who reads it.
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3: There's some passages in Scripture that we just want to skip over because they seem to have no significance to us, such as the layout of the tabernacle or genealogies. 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But everything in God's Word has a purpose. And in this case, Daniel 11, history proves these wars took place. 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
9: But then in verse 11 of Romans 13, he says we are to do all of these things knowing the time. Well, what time is it, Paul? What do you mean knowing the time? What time is it? Well, Paul says the alarm has already sounded. And first of all, that means it's time to get up.
10: Welcome to Pathway to Victory with author and pastor Dr. Robert Jeffress. Nobody looks forward to being jolted awake by the alarm clock in the morning. But when that alarm goes off, you know it's time to get up and get ready fast. Today on Pathway to Victory, Dr. Robert Jeffress addresses a very urgent and relevant issue, the second coming of Jesus Christ. But first, let's take a moment to hear some important ministry updates.
11: Thanks, David, and welcome again to Pathway to Victory. For the entire month of June, I've decided to present messages about the country we love. Most messages are fearful about our future as a nation, and many are asking me this natural question: are we living in the end times? Well, in today's message, I'm going to tackle that question. But first, I'll remind you that time is running short to participate in the wonderful In God We Trust matching challenge. This means that every dollar you give will be automatically doubled in size and impact until we reach the goal of $1.5 million. This matching challenge will accelerate our effectiveness in the months ahead, strengthening believers, restoring families, and carrying the gospel to millions who are waiting to hear it. Plus, when we receive your gift, we'll be happy to send you a copy of the full-color book published exclusively by Pathway to Victory. It's called The 250th Commemorative Edition of America is a Christian Nation. It'll reinforce your personal conviction that America is indeed a Christian nation, guided by God's divine hand. We'll identify more details about this wonderful book and other resources later in the program. But right now, let's get started with today's study. You know, some Christians assume that it's far too early to see Christ return within their lifetime. But as the Apostle Paul reminds us in Romans 13, it's later than you think.
9: There are a number of different ways to categorize people. Some people are hot-natured. Others are cold-natured. You can differentiate people by their personality types. Some people are what we call melancholy. Some people are sanguine. You can distinguish people by their skin color or by their spiritual gifts. But one way to differentiate between people is by their response to the alarm clock. And now there are some people that we call morning people. They're really the obnoxious ones. I mean, they're the ones who, when the alarm clock sounds, they bound out of bed. And their best hours of the day are between 5 a.m. and 1 p.m. in the afternoon. By about 5 o'clock in the afternoon, they're wasted. They have to go to bed, you know. But those are the morning people. Honestly, I used to think of myself as a morning person until the last couple of days. My alarm went off at 2:30 in the morning to get up for Fox and Friends, and I'm rethinking that whole morning thing. I'm not sure that I really am. But then they're what we call the night people, the night crawlers. I mean, they don't even get started till about 8 o'clock at night. And their most productive times are between about 8 p.m. and 1 a.m., but I tell you, when that alarm rings, they have a hard time getting any blanket victory. They don't feel like they're saved until their fifth cup of coffee after 11 a.m. in the morning. Those are the nighttime people. Now, I'm not going to ask how many of you are night people, but I think you'll agree with me that if you happen to be a night person, you'll agree with me that there are some days that it's not difficult at all to get up for. The first day of your vacation, the first day of a new job, the day that you're getting married. There are some days that are so exciting in and of themselves that you get up immediately. You're able to shake off the lethargy of the night before. Well, in the passage we're going to look at today, Paul says there is one day coming. In fact, it's about to dawn that is so exciting that it ought to cause us to awaken immediately, to get up, to get ready. And that day is the day of Christ's appearing. If you have your Bibles, I want you to turn to Romans chapter 13. Romans chapter 13. Now, for those of you who are just joining us for this study, we're in the last section of the book of Romans. It's the section that deals with the practical aspects of righteousness. If we are in a right relationship with God, it certainly ought to impact our daily life. And Paul's been talking about our love that we ought to be extending to other Christians. He talks about how we ought to treat our enemies. He talks about how we respond to government. But then in verse 11 of Romans 13, he says we are to do all of these things knowing the time. Well, what time is it, Paul? What do you mean knowing the time? What time is it? Well, Paul says the alarm has already sounded. And first of all, that means it's time to get up. It's time to get up. Look at verse 11 of Romans 13. And this do, knowing the time, that it is already the hour for you to awaken from sleep. For now, salvation is nearer to us than when we first believed. Paul wants us to know what time it is. Remember the sons of Issachar, where we talked about a few weeks ago? 1 Chronicles 12, verse 32, it says, these descendants of Issachar, they were men who understood their times. They knew what time it was, and they knew what God's people should do. In Matthew 16, verse 3, Jesus criticized the Pharisees by saying, you know how to interpret the appearance of the sky, but you cannot discern the signs of the times. We need to know what time we are living in right now. What time is it on God's clock? Well, right now we're living in the time, first of all, write it down, when darkness prevails. When darkness prevails, look at verse 12. The night is almost gone and the day is at hand. Paul is saying it's still nighttime. You know, when the alarm goes off, if you've got it set right, it probably goes off when it's still dark. It isn't full daylight yet. And it's the same way here. We need to realize that the darkness is still with us. The darkness is still prevailing. The day is at hand, but it hasn't quite yet arrived. And folks, understanding that helps you make sense of the world in which we live. You know, Galatians 1 verse 4 says that we are living in this present evil age. Do you understand? We're living in an era where Satan is still in control of this world. Do you need a preacher to tell you that? Just look around you at what is happening. It is very clear that Satan is in control. The Bible says in 2 Corinthians 4, verse 4, he is the god of this world. Ephesians 2, 2 says he is the prince of the power of the air. Now, that doesn't mean that God is not sovereign. God is still in control, but he's given temporary control of this world to Satan. You've heard me say it before, Satan is like a junkyard dog on a very long leash. His power to destroy is considerable, but it's also limited. Nevertheless, we are living in an evil age. And that explains a lot of what's happening in the world today. We look at atrocities like what happened in Charleston last month. These wonderful Christians gunned down. And people ask, well, why does that happen? Why does God allow that to happen? I was listening to talk show host Michael Savage this week talk about that. He's Jewish, and he was on a rant about it. He said, I cannot understand. If there is a God, why did he allow those people to die? He said, nobody's been able to answer my question. I've talked to three rabbis this week, and none of them could answer my question. Why does this happen? Well, the reason is very clear, the Bible says. Because Satan is the prince of the power of the air. He is the god of this world for now. And we will never make sense of our world till we understand that. You know, Paul said in Ephesians 6, for our battle, our wrestling is not with flesh and blood. It's not against other people. It's against the unseen forces of wickedness in the heavenly places. You know, I was trying to think about how to best illustrate for you the darkness that prevails in this world right now. I thought about statistics I could give you about violence and immorality and so forth, but I came across a letter that I think best illustrates the darkness in which we are living, the darkness of this present age. Jody McLeod is a high school principal in Tennessee. He was wrestling with the question about how to handle the Supreme Court's ban on public prayers at football games. And so after much prayer himself, one night at the Friday night football game, he stood in front of the microphone and he spoke these words to the assembled crowd. It has always been the custom at Roane County High School football games to say a prayer and play the national anthem to honor God and country. Due to a recent ruling by the Supreme Court, I'm told that saying a prayer is a violation of federal law. As I understand the law at this time, I can use this public facility to approve of sexual perversion and call it an alternative lifestyle, and if somebody is offended, that's okay. I can even use this public facility to present the merits of killing an unborn baby as a viable means of birth control. If somebody is offended, no problem. I can use literature, videos, and presentations in the classroom that depict people with strong traditional Christian convictions as simple-minded and ignorant, and I can call it enlightenment. However, if anyone uses this facility to honor God and ask Him to bless this event with safety and good sportsmanship, federal law is violated. This appears to be at best inconsistent and at worst diabolical. Apparently, we are to be tolerant of everything and everyone except God and His commandments. Nevertheless, as a school principal, I frequently ask staff and students to abide by rules with which they do not necessarily agree. For me to do otherwise would be at best inconsistent and at worst hypocritical. For this reason, I shall render unto Caesar that which is Caesar's and refrain from praying at this game. However, if you feel inspired to honor, praise, and thank God and to ask in the name of Jesus Christ to bless this event, please feel free to do so. As far as I know, that's not against the law yet. God bless that principal. Now, that summarizes the age in which we live. It's an age in which the darkness prevails. But Paul says something else about the time we're living in. We're living in a time when the daylight is about to unveil. Darkness prevails, the night is almost gone, and the day is about to appear. What day is Paul talking about? The scripture uses the day to refer to the time of Christ's return. Now stay with me on this. In many ways, the day refers to all of the end time events. It telescopes all of the end time events together and sees them as one. We know on God's prophetic calendar, the next event is going to be the rapture of the church when all Christians are caught up to meet the Lord in the air, followed by the 7 years of tribulation we call the day of the Lord, the day of God's judgment, followed by the literal return of Jesus Christ to the earth. Paul uses the term the day to refer to all of those events. For example, mark down Hebrews 10, verses 24 to 25, and let us consider how to stimulate one another to love and good deeds, not forsaking our own assembling together, as is the habit of some, but encouraging one another, and all the more as you see the what? The day drawing near. Or jot down 1 Thessalonians 5, 4 through 7, but you, brethren, are not in the darkness that the day should overtake you like a thief. For you are all sons of light and sons of day. We are not of the night nor of the darkness. So then let us not sleep as others do, but let us be alert and sober. For those who sleep do their sleeping at night, and those who get drunk at night. Or 2 Peter 1:19, and so we have the prophetic word made more sure, to which you do well to pay attention, as to a lamp shining in a dark place until the day dawns and the morning star arises in your hearts. Do you see that? The day refers to the return of Christ. And so in Romans 13:11, Paul says, for now salvation is nearer to us than when we believed. Because the day is just about here, salvation is nearer to us than it's ever been. Now, this confuses a lot of people. They say, what do you mean salvation is nearer than it's ever been? Does that mean we're not yet saved? Does it mean we can't know for sure whether we're truly saved until Christ comes back? No, that's not what it's saying. This is so key to understanding what God is doing in your life. Did you know there are three aspects to your salvation? If you're truly a Christian, you were saved, you are being saved, and one day you shall be saved. First of all, the Bible says, when you trust in Christ as your Savior, you were saved. That refers to our justification. Write that down on your outline. Our justification. Justification is that one-time act of God when at the moment we trust in Christ as our Savior, God justifies us. He declares us not guilty. You were never more justified in your whole life than you were the moment you trusted in Christ as your Savior. It is a one-time act of God. Paul talks about it in Romans 5:1. He says, therefore, having been justified by faith, we have peace with God through our Lord Jesus Christ. So that's the past tense of our salvation. You were justified. You were saved. But there is a present salvation going on in your life right now. You are being saved. That refers to, number two, our sanctification. Sanctification is the process by which we become more and more like Jesus Christ, for whom God foreknew, he predestined to become conformed to the image of his Son. It is a work that began the moment you were saved and will continue until the time that you see Christ again. That is our sanctification. You were saved. You are being saved. The third facet of your salvation is still future, and that is our glorification. One day you shall be saved. The final act of God in your salvation is going to be when he gives you that brand new body. That body that is forever free from the power of sin and death. And that is the last chapter of your salvation that we're looking for. And so Paul says, when your salvation is nearer than it's ever been, he's talking about your glorification, that new body you'll receive at the rapture of the church. What do you mean, Paul? It is closer than it has ever been. You know, the fact is, we don't know when Christ is coming. We can't know the time, but we do know the times. Did you know in the Greek text, there are really two words that refer to time? One word is the word chronos. Chronos. It means hour, date, minute, second. The chronos. We can't know the chronos of when Christ is coming. But there's a second word for time, kairos, K-A-I-R-O-S. That refers to the season, the era. And by looking at prophetic events, we can know we're living in the time, the season, the era of Christ's return. He said it is closer today than it has ever been. And that's why Paul is saying in Romans 13:11, the alarm has sounded. It is time to wake up. But number two, it's time to do something else. Since the alarm has sounded, it is also time to get dressed. Look at verse 12. The night is almost gone, and the day is at hand. Therefore, let us lay aside the deeds of darkness and put on the armor of light. Now, when you get up and finally get yourself out of bed, what's the first thing you do? Well, you get dressed. And the reason you get dressed is the clothing you were wearing at night, or the lack of clothing you were wearing at night, may be suitable for the nighttime, but it's certainly not suitable for the daytime. There is some clothing that is suitable for the nighttime, that there's other clothing that is only suitable for the daytime. And you wouldn't dare think about wearing what you wore at night in the daytime. It just wouldn't be proper. Paul is saying the same thing about our behavior. He uses clothing as a metaphor for behavior. There's certain behavior we put off because the night is over. And there's other kind of behavior that we need to put on. Throughout the Bible, righteousness, a right relationship with God, is often compared to clothing. Now, again, we're going to wade into some theological waters here for just a moment, but this is very, very practical. You know, the word righteousness means a right standing with God. And there are two kinds of righteousness in the Bible. There's what we call, first of all, imputed righteousness, I-M-P-U-T.

0: IMPED, imputed righteousness. That is righteousness that God imputes. That is, he credits to our account the moment we become a Christian. Imputed righteousness. It is a gift of God. The moment we trust in Christ, we are declared to be not guilty. It is a gift from God. It is nothing we earn. The Bible also describes that kind of righteousness as a garment that God puts on us. Do you remember the illustration I used before about man who takes his wife to dinner to a very nice restaurant? He's dressed in nice casual clothes, but when he gets to the restaurant, he discovers there's a policy that says dinner jackets required. He complains to the maitre d' that he was unaware of the policy. The maitre d' said, it doesn't matter, that's our policy. But he said, you're not the only one who's come in here like this, and that's why we keep a spare jacket here. And if you'd like, you can borrow this jacket, and you can come in and have a great meal. Now, at that point, you have a choice. You can either out of pride say, if you don't like me the way I'm dressed, well, you can just hang it on your beak. I'm out of here. And here we go. Or you can humble yourself and say, I'll follow the policy. I'll accept the gift of that coat. I will put it on so I can enjoy a great meal. You know, the same is true for us spiritually. None of us has the right clothing, so to speak, to enter into heaven. Our righteousness, the best we can do, is like a filthy garment to God, the Bible says. We can never enter heaven in our own. But God makes us a deal. He said, you don't have enough righteousness, but I've got lots of righteousness. And if you will confess your sin and trust in Jesus to be your Savior, I will put his righteousness around you. I'll wrap you in his righteousness. And from that point on, when I see you, I don't see your sin. I see the righteousness of my Son. At that point, we can say, God, I don't care. If you don't take me the way I am, forget it. And we miss eternity with God in heaven. Or we can humble ourselves and we can say, God, I believe what you've said. And in humility, I accept the gift of your righteousness by trusting in Christ. This is one of those days I wish that Pathway to Victory was a one-hour program rather than a half hour. But I've set aside our next program to continue this important study from Romans 13, so be sure to join us again. Well, I'm under no delusion that changing the moral direction of our nation is easy. The only way we're going to change the morality of America is by changing the hearts of Americans. And Pathway to Victory is committed to be a light in the darkness for a nation in desperate need. Right now, you can partner with us in ministry by giving toward the In God We Trust Matching Challenge. 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Now's the time to act boldly, urgently, and with the unshakable conviction that God alone holds America's future in his hands. I look forward to hearing from you today. Here's David with all the details.
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1: And good morning, ladies and gentlemen. I'm Captain Abrams from the flight deck. We're currently cruising above Cedar Rapids at an altitude of 33,000 feet.
2: And we've got... Excuse me, Captain. First Officer Zucker here. But that's not Cedar Rapids we're flying over. That's Waterloo.
1: Waterloo? No. I know that's Cedar Rapids,
2: sir. Check the reading again. That's Waterloo.
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2: Yes, it is.
1: 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Well, take a better look. See the Dairy Dream on 5th and Maple? 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
3: 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I'm John Fuller, and today we're going to be diving into a topic that every believer wrestles with at some point, and that is prayer. Stay with us for some great biblical insights and heart on this topic.
5: John, frequently Christians and non-Christians will explore prayer. They'll ask themselves, why do we do it? Does it really matter? Is God really there? Does he hear it? Does he answer? And we're going to explore those tension points. And, you know, sometimes there's non-tension points as well. I remember playing football in high school, didn't know whether I wanted to do college ball. I got scholarship offers. And I knelt down and prayed in that visiting locker room at Big Bear, California. Said, Lord, if you don't want me to play college ball, break a bone today, but don't let it hurt. Third quarter of that game, my collarbone got snapped in half. It didn't hurt. I went, okay, I'm going to take that as an answer to prayer as a 17-year-old boy. And, you know, that was just the Lord's way of saying, I heard you. I'm with you. You want an answer? Here it is. So that was a very direct answer to prayer that I received.
3: Yeah.
5: Sometimes it's going to happen like that. Sometimes it won't. And we want to help you think about why today with a very special guest.
3: Yeah, yeah. And I've got friends right now who are dealing with really deep difficulties in life, and God doesn't seem to be answering the way they want or right away. And we're going to be talking about those kinds of circumstances as well. Dr. Erwin Lutzer is a theologian and pastor emeritus of the Moody Church in Chicago. He served there for 36 years as senior pastor. He's on three radio programs with 1,000 different outlets in the U.S. and internationally and online, and he's authored more than 70 books. We're so pleased to have him here to talk about this one called Why Doesn't God Answer My Prayers? A Biblical Guide to God's Hidden Purposes.
5: Dr. Lutzer, welcome back. It's always good to have you here.
6: So glad to be with you today, Jim, and we're going to be talking about a topic as you introduced it. Namely, why doesn't God answer our prayers? Now, I'm sure that this is your experience. It's been mine, where so many people deconstruct from the Christian faith because they pray something, they're in desperation, God doesn't seem to answer, and so they say, to quote the words of one man, God isn't worth a nickel to me. So we're going to help people to understand that God has hidden purposes, and we're going to use some biblical examples to help them to process, as all of us need to, the whole issue of unanswered prayer.
5: Yeah, and that statement, I mean, on the one hand, that reality is good that people can express that, and you can express it to the Lord. He's big enough to hear your concerns and your complaints. But far better to figure this out so that your expectations don't lead to a disconnection, right? That you think, why doesn't God answer my prayer or every prayer, etc.? You had an acquaintance who didn't want to attend a prayer meeting, so I'm assuming that person was a Christian who was afraid that God wouldn't answer his prayer.
6: Well, they prayed for their pastor. They had an all-night prayer meeting, and this woman said, if God didn't answer all those prayers, I'm leaving Christianity. Now, she is a Christian, and she'll probably come back, but the deep disappointment in God, which is what we're going to be talking about, is everywhere. And so, for example, when it comes to healing, and we can talk about that, about the fact that people frequently pray that they will be healed, as the example is that I've just given, and God doesn't come through. And so they are deeply disappointed. And oftentimes it erodes their faith and they stop praying about anything.
5: Well, let's build the framework here. What or how would you describe the purpose of prayer?
6: That's an excellent question. The purpose of prayer is to get us beyond our requests to fellowship with God. And that's one of the mistakes that is often made. You know, we treat God like a slot machine. You know, I need this, I need that. Mm-hmm. But ultimately, why is it that we have so many needs? The answer is to bring us into God's presence and to help us all to understand that we have a greater need for God and His presence than we do the answers to our prayers.
5: Let me ask you this, Dr. Lutzer, because, you know, you go back 2,000 years and what the early Christians were dealing with, so many creature comforts that didn't exist, indoor plumbing, just simple things. And it seems to me that, you know, most of those prayers were around physical need. You know, people couldn't walk, people couldn't see, people couldn't hear. And the Lord, along with the disciples and those around him, were able to pray for people. And, you know, obviously the book of Acts is full of stories where people were made whole. In today's environment, it feels like, you know, the needs are met, but we have a certain self-orientation. You mentioned it as a slot machine. So we're just playing this kind of thing with the Lord where we want more or better or something that brings us greater comfort. And that's not the healthiest place spiritually to be, I wouldn't think.
6: And in the book of Acts, of course, these miracles occurred because they were done by the apostles. Later on throughout church history, you don't see the same miracles. But in answer to your question, Jim, many people treat prayer like they do an oxygen mask on an airplane.
5: Mm.
6: Now, when we flew here from Chicago, we didn't need the oxygen mask for which
5: good.
6: We were grateful, but we were glad that it was there. And many people say, well, now we're in trouble. Now we need God. Yes, you do. But actually, it's deeper than that. You have to understand that your fellowship with God has to continue despite the disappointment. People can spill out their hurt before God. God can take it. It's oftentimes at the end of our rope when we tell God what we think of Him and do it reverently, hopefully, that God begins to pour grace into our souls and we experience His presence.
5: Yeah, and it's so good to remember. And I think that point of relationship is the key. I mean, we're created for relationship. So the evidence of that prayer life is to be in relationship with God. And we're going to get into so much of that. How can we embrace the mystery of prayer? I mean, prayer is rather a mystery. I mean, yes, sometimes, no, often. What is the mystery of prayer?
6: I'm thinking of the early apostles and those who suffered for their faith. I'm sure that before they were burned at the stake or they were taken and crucified as Peter was, they were probably praying for deliverance. But here's the key. There's a difference between asking God for specific things and committing ourselves to God. I believe that there are many people who are listening right now who are going to find a change in their lives when they finally give their request to God and commit those requests to God, not demanding a certain answer, but being willing to receive whatever He gives them.
5: Mm.
6: And that's an important lesson for us to learn. So they didn't always get the answer to their prayers either.
5: Yeah.
6: And we have to understand, none of us can comprehend the mystery that you referred to, because back behind God, so to speak, He's working things that we don't see. And that's where faith comes in.
5: Right.
6: So I want to say to everyone today, bring your doubts to God. You know, you have questions, you have doubts, you have mysteries. Bring it to God. It's not wrong to doubt if you're an honest doubter. Now, dishonest doubters, that's a different thing.
5: Yeah, but in that, the end of that is critically important, that God's purposes may not be known to us.
6: He exactly. had a purpose for John.
4: Oh, and Jim, we're going to be giving some illustrations of that.
3: And before you move on, what was Jesus' assurance to John there in the prison cell? What did he send back as a message?
4: Well, he sent back a message about the fact that miracles were being done. And then Jesus said, "Blessed are those who are not offended because of me." If I could give a very contemporary response to that, it would be, "Blessed are those who are not upset with the way I run my business."
5: The way I run the shop.
4: Mm-hmm. Yes.
5: I mean, that's funny, but accurate. And I think that's the whole point. You know, again, so much of this life mirrors what God's trying to teach us in a spiritual context. So you have marriage. What's the biggest issue in marriage typically? Expectations that are unmet. What I expect of my spouse. And then you spend a lifetime better understanding what the relationship should be. It is exactly the same thing with our relationship with the Lord. What are our expectations and what should be the proper healthy expectations of our relationship with the Lord?
4: Blessed are those who have no reason to believe, that's visible, but yet they keep believing. That is indeed the height of faith.
5: Mm-hmm. And that's every one of us that have proclaimed Christ are in that category in this century. I mean, we have to look back 2,000 years when he walked and say, okay, I believe. I believe he's the Messiah. I believe he did everything he said. I believe the word of God is true and right. So let me ask you this. You had a great story in the book about a man you called Ted who wrote a letter about his unanswered prayers. Share that story about Ted.
4: This is so critical to many people listening. Ted was listening to a Word of Faith evangelist who said that if you believe God, he'll give you money. That's the essence of it. And there are many who teach that thing. So Ted tried it. He's a believer. He's in prison. But he's trusting God both for health, because he had some health issues, and for money. And none of it came to pass. Mm. So he writes and says, what's wrong? Well, of course I answered, but here's the point. I want to speak about healing, since that's oftentimes a pressure point for people. Is healing in the atonement? Yes, of course. Jesus died for us, body, soul, and spirit. But we don't get our complete inheritance in this life. Jesus also came to abolish death. And that hasn't happened. So yes, there's physical healing that we shall receive, but we can't insist on it now. Even faith healers who teach that you can have whatever you want if you have faith, they end up dying. And so what we need to do is to understand that you can name it, but you can't always claim it.
5: Yeah. You know, and I appreciate that. One of the things that can be complicating for a non-believer or a new believer, and probably some mature believers, is this idea of God's omniscience. He knows. He knows the day we're going to die. He knows the number of hairs on our head. I mean, that's pretty profound. The point is, he knows everything. That's what that scripture is trying to say, in my opinion. But in that context, if he already knows everything in that way, again, prayer, is prayer really there to move him?
4: Or Jim, let's go back to Jesus in the Sermon on the Mount. Jesus says this, when you pray, don't use repetition like the heathen do, for your Father knows in advance what you need. And then what's the next thing out of his mouth? When you pray, pray thus, our Father who art in heaven, and you end up with, you know, give us this day our daily bread. So Jesus acknowledged both. On the one hand, God knows exactly what we need. On the other hand, we're to ask for it. Yeah. And we have to embrace that mystery.
3: Well, we're talking about the essence of the Christian walk and what it means to fellowship with God in prayer, and the mysteriousness of God's nature and this whole process of prayer. Get a copy of this terrific resource from Dr. Erwin Lutzer. It covers so much about prayer. The title is Why Doesn't God Answer My Prayers? And you or someone you know needs this book. We have it here at the ministry, and you'll find the link to get your copy of this book at focusonthefamily.com/broadcast. And we've really centered on kind of individual prayers, but there's an element of corporate prayer that I think a lot of us don't experience, because many in the Christian community are just kind of going solo. So how important is that, and why?
4: Why should we pray with one another?
6: It's so important that we not only individually connect with God, but even as a corporate group, as a church. Why? What God wants to do is to help us to understand, number one, we can't face life alone. It should be done in the company of other believers as we run the race of life. We run together. The other thing is, it's so important for us to understand that we need the support of other believers in the midst of our distress. Now, we can't get into the whole story right here, but John, do you remember Jesus in Gethsemane said to Peter, James, and John, "Come and watch with me." Now, they blew it because they slept. But the point is, even Jesus said, "I need people around me." I remember a woman who was divorced and her husband actually kidnapped the child, a terrible situation. And she said, "I'm praying about it." I said, "Do you have other believers to pray with you?" She said, "No, I don't." I said, "You have to have that. You have to have people who sympathize with you, people who believe along with you, because we are, after all, one body." So that's why I think corporate prayer is so important. And one of my burdens, actually, as a pastor, is to know the number of churches that no longer have prayer meetings. And I think that's a tragedy.
7: Yeah, so much so. Let's talk about the benefits of prayer, that personal transformation that takes place when we pray. You know, so often, we're coaching those around us. We do that here at Focus. Here's how, when you're in the heat of a battle in your marriage, here's how to back up, take a deep breath, kind of de-escalate, and approach the problem a little more godly, and you'll have a better outcome. I think prayer is just like that. When you come into prayer, and as we lay those burdens on the Lord, we share our burdens with God, something does change our heart and our attitude. What is that change?
6: Jim, this is so critical. We must recognize that oftentimes people who pray, "Lord, help me," should be praying, "Lord, transform me."
7: Mm.
6: And they are willing to pray for the Lord's help, but not for his transformation. The best example of this comes from the book of James. James says, "You pray, and you receive not, because you ask amiss," I think I'm quoting the King James here, "that you might consume it on your own lusts." Now, James goes on and tells us exactly how to pray. He says, "Submit yourselves to God." In other words, you're not going to tell God what to do, but you do give him the desires of your heart. "Submit yourselves to God. Resist the devil, because he's going to want to come after you and destroy your prayer life." And then it says, "Humble yourselves in the presence of the Lord, and he will raise you up. Draw near to God, and he will draw near to you." So here's what I want to emphasize. It is not simply asking God for help. Every time we come, we should say, "Lord, what is it that you want me to change? What are you trying to say to me?" Because after all, prayer brings about transformation.
7: That's so good. I mean, it's a posture, an emotional and spiritual posture before the Lord. Asking God questions is a good place to go. He is the creator of the universe.
6: Yeah.
7: Right?
6: Yes,
7: I mean,
6: is.
7: We talk about standing in front of or being in a meeting with the richest man in the world, Elon Musk. What would you ask him? Okay, let's go up a few notches. The creator of the universe, what are the questions that you have for him?
6: And I believe that we honor God in our worship, even though there's a great deal of mystery. You know, as an older man, I spend a great deal of time contemplating God. I can't get my mind around the eternality of God, but I meditate and contemplate anyway because I believe that that exalts the Lord. And while I'm on the topic, every morning I recite the same verses. "I will bless the Lord at all times. His praise shall continually be in my mouth." That's the way I begin. So no matter what's going on around me, and sometimes it's good, sometimes I don't see it as being good, but I accept it, and I want to bless God anyway.
7: You know what's critical in there, Erwin, and I want to highlight this, that attitude is all the difference. That's the point. If you're in a bad spot and you're cursing the Lord, and that can be without language, that's more like, "Why would you put me in this spot? I mean, that to me is a little disrespectful. Rather than saying, Lord, I don't understand it. I don't know why I'm in this circumstance, but I'm going to trust you. Those are very different emotions.
8: Yeah. Blessed is the person who, when he doesn't receive from the Lord what he wants, nonetheless continues to worship.
7: Hmm.
8: And in doing that, we honor the Lord, and that's the means of transformation.
7: Yeah.
8: God wants to transform us, and so prayer is one of the means, but it can't be just simply asking God for requests.
7: You know, I'm so grateful for the characters in the Bible, whether that's, you know, David or Peter. Yeah, I mean, everybody has their favorite misfit, right? And I say that respectfully because they too were human, just like us. Abraham negotiates with the Lord when it comes to Sodom and Gomorrah. Speak to that.
8: Fascinating.
7: Yeah, this is good.
8: Fascinating. The 18th chapter of Genesis. Now, Abraham wants to save Lot and his wife and Lot's daughters. So he begins by saying, God, if you find 50 righteous, will you destroy Sodom and Gomorrah? God says no. And Abraham goes all the way down to 10 and says, Lord, if there are 10 righteous in Sodom and Gomorrah, you won't destroy it, will you? And God says, no, I won't. Abraham leaves, God leaves. Now the drama begins. He goes home and he speaks to Sarah, and I'm using my imagination here, and says, Sarah, I just spared Sodom and Gomorrah judgment because I got God down to 10. Hmm. And now let's count them. Well, there's Lot. There's his wife, there's his two daughters, which is 4, but they are going to marry some young men, and so that's 6, and probably these young men come from godly parents. There are 10. Well, the next day, Abraham goes out, and Sodom and Gomorrah is burning. Obviously, he's thinking Lot and his wife and family is not going to be spared. But here's the lesson. God sometimes gives us the desires of our heart, but it doesn't come like we expect it to.
7: That's a good point.
8: He thought that Sodom and Gomorrah would not be burned, but lo and behold, it was burned, but Lot and his daughters were rescued. So let's remember, God has different ways of answering prayer.
7: Yeah, that is such a good point. I mean, again, we get dashed in our expectations of how God will answer a prayer. And that's equally important. Right here at the end, Habakkuk is another great example in the Bible of a man who trusted God in tough circumstances. How did he respond to the knowledge that God was sending judgment on Israel? And let me just put that in the context of today. Many Christians believe that kind of judgment is coming to us in America.
8: Jim, this is so fascinating. It is such a blessing. Habakkuk is praying, God, look at violence, do something. God responds, I am doing something. I'm bringing the Babylonians to destroy you.
7: Right.
8: And he responds and says, oh my, I wish I wouldn't have asked. And God says, I am doing something. I'm bringing the Babylonians to destroy you. Hmm. So Habakkuk goes through all of this agony. How is he going to manage this? He's wrestling with the character of God. But then in the end, he begins to praise God because he begins to understand two attributes of God. Number one, his sovereignty and his justice, but also his care for his people. Now, this ends up with Habakkuk's prayer. He says, at the end of the book, chapter 3, I hear my body trembles, my lips quiver at the sound. Rottenness enters into my bones. My legs tremble beneath me. So he's in fear. Though the fig tree should not blossom, nor fruit be on the vines, the produce of the olive fail, and the fields yield no food, the flocks be cut off from the fold, and there be no herd in the stalls, yet will I rejoice in the Lord. I will take joy in the God of my salvation. God is my strength. He makes my feet like the deer's. He makes me tread on high places. And I say to everyone who is listening, if you have a pen or pencil, jot this down. As long as you have a pulse, you still have a praise. And Habakkuk proves that. Now, In the year 1700s, there was a man by the name of William Cooper who struggled with suicide. He took the prayer of Habakkuk, and in his writing, sometimes a light surprises, this is what Habakkuk meant to him. Though vine nor fig tree neither, their wanted fruit should bear, though all the fields should wither, nor flocks nor herds be there, yet God the same abiding, his praise shall tune my voice, for while in him confiding, I cannot but rejoice. So once again, my friend, if you have a pulse, you have a praise.
7: And in that context, and I want to punch this point right at the end, Dr. Lutzer, what you're describing is a resiliency of faith. And you must, as a pastor, look around and go, how much we need that right now. It doesn't feel like generally we as the church have great resilience of faith. It's like we're weak.
8: We sure are. And some of the reasons for this is the fact that many of us live in a country where there is prosperity. When you go to countries where there isn't, you find this kind of faith. But it's very difficult for us to trust God when everything under us falls apart.
7: And that's really the ultimate test. When it falls apart, can you maintain your connection to God?
8: Mm-hmm. Yes.
7: That is Paul when he wrote, in all things, I will be content in all circumstances, not some, in all. And we seem not to be able to grasp that for ourselves. And it's right there. Dr. Lutzer, this has been fantastic. I know people are being helped in understanding that relationship and their prayer life or lack thereof, attitude toward prayer. This has been great. Mm-hmm. Let's come back for a second day and cover more out of your great book, Why Doesn't God Answer My Prayers? Probably the number one question in the Christian and the non-Christian community. Can we do it?
8: We can.
7: Okay, let's do that. And if this is striking a chord with you, which we hope it is, I don't think really most people are satisfied in that prayer life. Get a copy of Dr. Lutzer's book directly from Focus on the Family. What's so good about supporting the ministry, we'll be able to send you the book to say thank you for being part of the ministry, and together we can help more people in their Christian journey to be stronger in Christ, better in their marriage, better as a parent, save a baby's life. Why not do that when you get a great resource from us?
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10: There's a mixture of green and red on the screen. This is Market Matters on the Iowa Agribusiness Radio Network, brought to you by Burwell Livestock. I'm Dustin Huffman. Front month corn futures right now, fractionally mixed. Soybeans are 2 to 3 cents higher. We'll look at those numbers coming up here very soon. Yesterday, July corn dropped 2 3/4 cents. Soybeans dropped 8 1/4. Kansas City wheat dropped a penny. The lack of support coming from soy oil and the absence of Chinese demand pressured the soybean market. Meanwhile, favorable crop growing weather kept corn and soybeans from higher trading territory. In general, the seasonal weather outlook market has a lot to say about where row crop prices will trade by the end of the month. Additionally, outside markets tied to the grain and oilseed markets were bearish. Crude oil continues to fall while the dollar rises. On Thursday, USDA has its weekly export sales data, and at the close, the USDA will release the quarterly hogs and pigs inventory report as well as the monthly slaughter and cold storage reports. The Dow right now is up 182 points. European markets and Asian markets are both trading higher as well. On the livestock side of things, cattle futures closed higher as the potential for higher cash this week looks to be more of a reality. Hog futures were mixed with nearby contracts, giving back some of their earlier gains as traders prepare for the hogs and pigs report. Opening cattle calls known to be higher, hogs look to be lower to mixed. We'll take a look at the numbers. That's coming your way next.
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10: On the overnight, July corn down a quarter cent at 406 and three quarters. December new crop up three quarters at 435 and a half. July beans up 2.5 at 1111 and a quarter. November new crop up 3.25 at 1138 and a quarter. Soybean meal up $2.30 at 305.90. Soy oil 55 cents lower at 68.91. Chicago wheat unchanged at 585 and three quarters. Kansas winter wheat unchanged at 617 and a quarter. Kansas spring wheat down 5.25. That's at 581 and a half. Minneapolis wheat up 0.75 at 585. Oats up 2 cents at 284 and three quarters. Saw double-digit gains in the lives. Feeders had triple-digit gains, double-digit losses in the hogs. That's Market Matters.
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13: Thanks for listening to this episode of Leading the Way. Dr. Youssef's current series has brought life change to many as he's unpacked the words in the book of James, words that seem pointed at 2026 and our crazy culture of today. So to give Dr. Youssef just as much teaching time as possible, let's join him now as he begins this episode of Leading the Way.
14: I have lived long enough, and I've ministered far and wide to know that there are some Christians who have the wrong view of the will of God for their life. They really do. I have met some people who literally fear the will of God for their life. I have known others who say they want to do the will of God for their life, and they want to know what that will of God is, if it only does not conflict with theirs. Now, there are some people who view the will of God as some sort of a bitter medicine. It's like castor oil. But let me tell you something. This is one of Satan's biggest whoppers. This is one of Satan's greatest lie. He wants us to distrust in the Lord. He wants us to be skeptical of God's plan for our lives. Satan wants us to believe that God does not have our best interest at heart. And yet, our trust in God's plan for our lives is one of the evidence of genuine faith. I remember some time ago, I was talking to a lady who was literally terrified of God's will for her life. I mean, she thought if she's going to obey the will of God, he's going to ask her to do something she doesn't want to do. I mean, she was really terrified of the will of God for her life. She asked me and expressed that fear, and I knew she was an animal lover. So I said to her, think about this. You're inside, warm house. Outside, it's stormy. It's freezing. It's raining. It's cold. And then you see a cat on your windowsill. What would you do? It took a few seconds to kind of process this, and then she started crying. And she said, say no more. Say no more. For the first time in her life, she was able to see her life from God's perspective. God does not want us to be miserable. Far from it. God does not want to ruin our lives. God wants what is best for us, even when we don't know what that best is. God wants to save us from the drenching, freezing storms of life to bring us into the warmth of His embrace. Please listen carefully. the will of God and the plan of God for our life come out of His loving heart. That's where they come from. God's will is the expression of His love for us. And when we do not joyfully submit to the will of God, we miss out on untold blessings that He has for us. But these blessings can only come as a result of joyful obedience and submission. What I'm going to tell you is really important. Listen carefully. What is the most helpless creature on the face of the universe? It's a newborn babe, right? It's the most dependent. Most dependent, most helpless. Then that babe grows to be a toddler. And then to walk. And they think they can conquer the world. And then that toddler becomes a child and learns to feed itself. And the child then becomes an adolescent or a teenager, and at that point they know everything. And then that person becomes a young adult. And each of these stages of development become increasingly independent. And that's the way we want it. You don't want it any other way. But when it comes to the spiritual life, it goes in opposite directions. It goes in reverse. When a person is a brand new Christian, a babe in Christ, our tendency is still to want to express our independence. We want to go it our way. We want to do it ourselves. But then when we become a little bit more mature in our Christian faith, we begin to trust in the plan of God, we begin to trust in the will of God. And then, as we begin to mature, we learn the joy of submission. In fact, the most mature Christians of all are those who are most dependent on God. Those truly mature Christians are the ones who are totally say to the Lord, "It is your will, not mine," and they mean it. And happy about it. Again and again in the scripture, we see those who submitted joyfully to the will of God got the victory. Now, beloved, if there is a desperate need for believers in this 21st century, listen to me. If there is a desperate need, is to get rid of this notion that submission to God somehow robs us of our rights or our rightful identity. Far from it. Far from it. So what is James saying here to us? Listen carefully. Here's what he's saying. Stop over-planning your life. Seek God's plan for your life. Submit to God's will in your life. Discover God's purpose for you in life and jump on it. Verse 13. Now listen, you who say today or tomorrow, we will go to this or that city, spend the year there and carry on business and make money. And you don't even know what tomorrow brings. What is James saying? Is he saying that we should not have any plans for life? Is he saying that we should never set goals for our life? Is he saying that Christians are supposed to be drift on the life's highway and just go along with? No, far from it. He is saying nothing of the sort. Listen carefully, because he himself gives us the answer. He is saying, don't make your plans based on your selfish desires and your selfish ambitions. And then go to the Lord and say, God, bless my plan. But you must take time to pray and seek the Lord so that He may give you His plan so that you may obey it. I set goals every year. You say, Michael, are you not jumping ahead of the Lord? Not at all. I take special time alone with God. I try to discern to the best of my ability, listen to the Holy Spirit, and to the best of my ability, as I discern those plans, those goals, I write them down. But daily I pray to the Lord to help me obey these goals if they're His. But that's not all, because I daily submit those to the Lord if He wants to change them. Because there is a possibility that I misheard the Lord. There's a possibility that I was not careful in listening to His voice. And so everything I'm holding in submission to Him. He can change them. He can scrap them anytime He wants to. He can modify them. He can fulfill them. If His goal is not mine, I have no pride of ownership. I have no pride of authorship. And by doing this, I am daily declaring the Lord's ownership over me. I'm daily declaring the Lord's total control of me. I'm daily declaring the Lord's sovereignty over me. I'm daily declaring the Lord's prerogative. If he changes the plan, great, fine. Why should I worry? If he modifies them, wonderful. If they don't come to fruition, that's fine too. I'm at peace. I don't own them, right? Not my plans. Listen to me. Grief and pain will come when I set my heart on something or someone or anything and say, God, I want this, I want this, I want this, I want this. Stress and pain come about when we cease to give him complete control, even in the things we don't understand, even in the things that do not make sense to us. Perhaps by now, some of you are saying, well, Michael, this is fine, this is well and good, but how can I really discern the mind of God? How do I discern the will of God? How do I discover that plan of God for my life so that I may obey it and daily surrender it? And you came to the right guy for this, because I blew it many times. Here's the first problem. When people say, I can't discern the mind of God, I can't discern the will of God in this matter, I don't know what the will of God in this situation. One of the biggest problems is that they are also, while they're trying to listen to God, they're listening to a cacophony of voices. I often say my problem is not distinguishing between the voice of God and the voice of Satan. With God's grace and discernment, I'm able to discern Satan even when he tries to trick me. My problem is to try to distinguish between the voice of God and my voice when I want to answer my own prayer. And that's why I take time. It is not a secret that we live in a noisy culture. We really do. This business of multitasking stuff is diverting our attention. We're not concentrating anymore. You see, most Christians, when they say, I don't hear God, I can't hear God, I can't discern the will of God, they basically cannot discern the will of God because they are like a person inside a room, lots of people in the room, and they're all talking. And on top of that, you got a stereo and a television bellowing at the top of the volume. I mean, it's loud as can be. And meanwhile, they're on the phone saying, hello, Lord, I can't hear you. What are you saying? Speak louder. I can't hear you, Lord. What is this you're trying to tell me? They say, what's the use? I can't hear the voice of God. And they go through their Christian life lurching from crisis to crisis to crisis. Can't discern the will of God. In fact, I was thinking about this and I thought of a story that comes from back in the days of Noah. And the days of Morse code. How many of you know about Morse code? Series of dots and dashes. Beep, beep, beep, beep, beep, beep, beep, beep, beep. And the story goes about back then there was a job opening, one job, for a wireless operator. The reception room in that company was filled with candidates, all applying for that one job. Lots of candidates. And they were all talking. They gibbering away, you know, just a lot of talk, lots of talk, and it was going on, and, except for one guy. He came in, and he sat there quietly by himself. Everybody else, making lots of noise. He sat all by himself. Then all of a sudden, he jumped in, goes into the interview room. A few minutes later, he walks in, and he announces, you can all go home now, I got the job. Well, they were furious. I mean, these applicants were incredulous. They said, how come we were here ahead of you? How come you got it? Here's what he said. If you hadn't been busy talking, you might have heard the message that came on the loudspeaker in Morse code saying, I need a man who's always alert, and the first man who hears this message and comes to my office gets the job. That's what the Lord is saying. You see, the main reason we can't hear the voice of God is that we are listening to all sorts of voices, not the voice of God. If you're not listening to the voice of God, you're not in tune with His will. And if you're not in tune with His will, you're not in tune with His plan for your life. And when you're not in tune for the purpose of God and His plan for your life, you are missing out on God's best for you. Now, there are times when God cannot rule. So what do you mean God cannot rule? Yeah. When you're disobeying him, when you're not listening with the desire to obey, and God be speaking, he can't rule. So what does he do? He overrules. And I'm so grateful to God for that, that he has overruled in my life many times. Jonah was a great example of that. God had to overrule in his life. I'm going to come back to that in a minute. I'm going to come back to Jonah. But in John chapter 7, there's a nugget there where these miserable religious leaders were out there to trick the Lord Jesus. He said, if you are willing to do the will of God, God will reveal more of his will to you. God will not reveal his will to those who are full of their own importance. God will not reveal his will to those who are merely trying to impress others by their biblical knowledge. God reveals his will to those whom he knows they want to and willing and desirous and to obey his voice regardless of the cost. In Ephesians 5:17, Paul said, God wants us to understand what the will of the Lord is. Now I'm going to plead with you. Don't misunderstand what I'm going to tell you. I don't always know why God does what he does.

Because I said so. When I grow up a little bit more, I know why. I know why my heavenly daddy did not want me to play with matches, because that matches could burn me. And he loves me enough to tell me not to play with those matches, because I said so. As I mature in Christ, trust and obey in him, I see why he did something or did not do something. Learning to discern and obeying the will of God is like playing a musical instrument. It gets better with practice. It gets better with practice. Did you get that? I said earlier that sometimes when God cannot rule because of our stubbornness, he overrules. It's out of love for us that he overrules. Jonah is like really many Christians today, much more than you even will even admit it. They had to obey God. You know what I'm talking about? They had to obey God. Jonah had to obey God. He did not willingly and joyfully obey God, but he obeyed God grudgingly and reluctantly. He did not go to Nineveh with all of his heart. He did not preach out of love for God and for people. He only wanted to get out of the slimy sushi food that he's been eating all the time. And after all of that, he resented God's mercy that he shown the Ninevites. And he missed out on the blessing that can only come from joyfully obeying the will of God. You might be going along doing God's work, but you're really missing out on the blessing that God really has for you. You say, why should I joyfully obey the will of God? James gives us the answer. He said, because life is so uncertain. It is foolishness to insist on our own plan for tomorrow, because tomorrow might never come to you here. Tomorrow might be the day in which you're going to give an account for your life that you lived here. He said, life is like a mist. It appears, then for a little while, it vanishes. Only what is done for God joyfully will count for eternity. I know young people think that you are invincible. Most young people cannot see the fragility and the brevity of life. The hardest and the toughest funerals that I've ever conducted is when a young person dies. It's the hardest funeral. I watch young people in a state of shock. They really are. They are absolutely traumatized, because all of a sudden it dawns on them, this could happen to me. But as time passes, they get back into the invincibility mode and talking as if they're going to live forever. And that is why James concludes by saying, so whoever knows the right thing to do and fails to do it, for him it is a sin. It might not be for somebody else, but for him it's a sin. For her it's a sin. Listen to me. If you continue to make your self-centered plans, which ignores the call of God in your life and the purpose of God in your life, you are sinning against God. Amen. The New Testament makes it very clear that the sins of omission are treated just as severely as the sins of commission. Knowing what is right and not doing it will be judged just as severely as the sin that is committed willfully and intentionally. Someone said years ago, it is not the mountain climbing that wears us out, but it's the pebble in your shoe that wears you out. Many of us are focusing on climbing the mountains and don't pay attention to the grains of sand in the shoe. Stop and check your shoe for pebbles and grains of sand that are causing you to struggle. You say, what is that pebble? What is that? What are these grains of sand? Listen to me very carefully, please. Indifference to what is right. Indifference toward biblical conviction. Indifference toward the work of the kingdom.

0: kingdom of God. Indifference to what God hates. Indifference to what God wants you to do. Indifference to the truth that is being trampled upon now. These are the pebbles in our shoes. Do you seek the will of God in your life? Only you can answer that. Now, is it because you want to obey it? Or you want to compare it with yours? Do you obey the will of God grudgingly and reluctantly, like Jonah? You had to obey. Your answer, your right answer to this question could mean the taking out of the pebble, the taking out of the grain of sand, so that you can keep on climbing the mountain with joy on the journey. With joy on the journey. Do you want that? Do you want that?
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2: I grew up in a religious family. I was sent to a specialized Islamic school. I memorized the entire Quran without a mistake by the age of 13. Not for the love of the Quran, but for the fear of punishment. When 9/11 happened, there was a big celebration in Saudi Arabia. Since then, Osama bin Laden inspired me to become a jihadist like him. I decided to learn English as fast as I can. So I went to New Zealand and I joined an English school. In Ramadan, one day I had a dream and a light was shining to the room. And in that bright light, I saw a figure of a shape of a man draped in a robe of sunlight and a voice saying, "Come to me." I looked at the other side of the room and I saw a picture of a house with white pillars. And the voice said, "Go to the house of the white pillars and in there you shall find the truth." I started to walk on the street and I saw the building of the white pillars that I saw in my dream. I waited there and all of a sudden I heard greeting in Arabic and he explained to me, "This is Jesus, came to me in my dream." He explained to me what a follower of Jesus is, and that dragged us to a conversation that lasted till 3 a.m. He said, "Now you know who Jesus is. Would you like to accept Jesus to be your Lord and Savior?" And I said, "Yes." He gave me a Bible and he said, "This will guide you." After a few months, my family discovered that I have a Bible and they beat me. My dad disowned me for staining the jihadist legacy of my family. And my name was erased from the family tree. But I'm thankful that my name is written in the Book of Life. After this, God took me on a journey to know who He is, to make Him known. Along the way, while I'm going around the world, I came to Atlanta, Georgia. I met with a personal hero to us in the Middle East, Dr. Michael Youssef. I'm thankful because I was isolated, alone in my faith, and the only way that to be encouraged to grow in my faith is to watch sermons from Dr. Michael Youssef and other programs through the Kingdom Set. That is not only applicable to me, but so many others who are isolated in the Middle East, North Africa, who can't go to church, who can't talk to Christians. Dr. Michael Youssef has a heart to share the gospel with Muslims for our region, especially the Middle East, which is my heart and my passion as well. His sermons have reached us in the Middle East and North Africa. And whatever I go in those countries, the navigator device is available and his sermons are there. I have learned of people who are in the deserts using those devices and listening to those sermons.
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10: Nothing is more heartbreaking than to see brother fighting against brother. In our country, one of the darkest hours was the Civil War, when brother literally took up arms against brother, and in fact, I think brother actually killed brother. It took generations for the bitterness of that war to go away, and I'm not sure it's altogether gone even yet. But the strangest civil wars of all are the wars that go on in churches, where brother is turned against brother in a church that claims to follow the Prince of Peace. I suppose that it should be no surprise to find that the seeds of such fratricide were sown in the church right from its earliest days. Jesus made it clear enough when he was here walking the earth in his ministry and teaching his disciples. He made it clear enough that he was taking his disciples into entirely new paths. Jesus, in Matthew 16:13, asked his disciples, saying, "Who do men say that I, the Son of Man, am?" And they said, "Well, some say you're John the Baptist. There are some who say you're Elijah. And there are some who say Jeremiah or one of the prophets." And he said, "Yeah, well, I know that, but who do you say that I am?" And Simon Peter said, "You are the Christ, the Son of the living God." And Jesus looked at him and said, "Blessed are you, Simon Bar-Jonah, for flesh and blood hasn't revealed that to you. My Father in heaven has revealed that to you. And I'm going to go further and say this, that you are Peter, And upon this rock I will build my church, and the gates of hell shall not prevail against it. Now, you know, I think a lot of us have been so preoccupied with other theological arguments in this that one little thing in this went by us without being carefully considered. Jesus' disciples, when he made this statement, "Upon this rock I will build my church," did not ask him, "Lord, what's a church?" Because, in fact, there is no obvious antecedent to that statement in the gospel account. You read all the way from the beginning of Matthew all the way to this point, and there's never any comments, discussion, or explanation about a church. Well, what do you think the disciples thought he meant? Well, the word Jesus used to them that's come down to us as church is the either Hebrew or Greek word for assembly or congregation. Jesus' disciples would have used that word and would normally have spoken of it as the congregation of Israel, that is, the assembly of all of God's people Israel before him. And so they thought of the nation of Israel, as it were, as the church. But did you notice in this passage of Scripture, let me read it to you again. "I say unto you that you are Peter, and upon this rock I will build my church, and the gates of hell shall not prevail against it. Did you notice that he spoke of his church entirely in the future tense? He was not here to take over the old congregation or to put it back on the right track. He was here to build something entirely new, something entirely his. He didn't say, "I am come to revise, to reform, or to recapture, or to build back, or to restore God's, the Father's, assembly, or the assembly of Israel. I will build my church," which means, at the time he made that statement, his church did not yet exist. The structure of religion that Jesus saw around him in the world, that is, the Judaism of the day, he saw it had so distorted the law of God, the law that God had given them, that he really attempted no effort at reform. Rather, he intended to build a new assembly altogether. Now, there was another occasion where he made this even more clear. The discussion is found in Luke 5 and verse 33. They said to him, "Why is it that the disciples of John fast frequently and make prayers, and likewise the disciples of the Pharisees do this, but your disciples eat and drink?" And Jesus said to them, "Well, can the children of the bride chamber fast while the bridegroom is with them? The days will come when the bridegroom shall be taken away from them, and they'll fast in those days." And then he gave them one of his most important parables. He said, "No man patches an old garment that's torn with a piece of a new garment. If you do that, you make the whole thing worse. And no man puts new wine into old wineskins, else the new wine will burst the skins and be spilled, and the wineskins and the wine shall all perish. New wine must be put into new wineskins, and both are preserved. And no man, having drunk old wine, immediately desires new, because he says, 'Oh, no, the old is better.'" Now, what's he talking about here? Jesus himself was new wine. What he taught was new wine. The church that Jesus was going to build was a new wineskin. The Judaism of the day was the old wineskin and the old wine. Really very simple explanation, isn't it, when you just take a moment to think about the times, the circumstances, and the context in which these words were spoken. What Jesus was bringing was not a mixture of the old and the new. And it was not new wine that was going to be put inside an old system. In other words, the teachings of Jesus were not going to be inserted into or adapted to Judaism, nor would they be an attempt to force Judaism to adapt to what he was teaching. You've got to do the whole thing new. Now, nobody is going to immediately think that the new is good. They're going to sit there and say, no, the old ways are better. They're going to cling to the old. They're going to want to stay with the old. And, of course, the old teachings should stay in the old wineskin. But don't misunderstand. The old wine that Jesus speaks of here is not the law of God as found in the Old Testament. It's the structure of law that constitutes Judaism, a combination of the law of Moses and the traditions of the fathers. It's a very specific, very well known, and really very well understood religious system. Now, the problem in the first century church was that a large number of disciples did not understand this, and they tried to fit the teachings of Jesus, his resurrections, his messiahship, into the old structure of Judaism. And Jesus said, you try that, and the fermentation of the new wine is going to split that old wineskin right down the middle. The problem, simply speaking, is this. Judaism was a structure that believed that the law was a means of salvation and justification. You keep the law of God to make yourself better, to bring yourself closer to God, to live up to the standards of God, to achieve righteousness. This, by the way, is a definition of legalism. That is the idea that law is a means of salvation and justification. The problem with legalism is that it leads inevitably, inexorably, to division and control. The reasoning behind this should be fairly simple and easy to understand. No two people are going to interpret the law the same way. As a consequence, any gathering, any community, any church that is based on legalistic concepts is going to divide. Well, if there are 100 people there, there probably will be 100 divisions that take place in the church. And so naturally, you have to create an authority structure that decides what the law means and hands that down to the people who are there and exercises some level of control and some level of discipline over the congregation. Okay? It leads to a situation where a few people try to control the rest. I'll give you a clear New Testament example of that when I come back after these words.
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10: John 9, verse 1. As Jesus passed by, he saw a man who was blind from his birth. And he decided he would heal this man. It happened to be the Sabbath day. Well, Jesus spat on the ground, made a little clay out of the spittle, and he anointed the eyes of the man with the clay. And he told him, go wash in the pool of Siloam. And the man went, therefore, and he washed, and he stood up, and he could see. A man who was born blind, never seen anything in his life. He didn't even know how to see. Now he could see. And the neighbors of the man, they saw him, who had before been born blind, said, hey, isn't that the man who sat and begged? Isn't he the guy that was blind? And some people said, no, it looks like him, but I don't think it's him. And the man himself, who overheard the conversation, said, no, no, I'm the guy. I'm the man. I was blind. I can see. And they said, well, how were your eyes opened? And he answered, a man who is called Jesus made clay. He anointed my eyes, and he said to me, you go to the pool of Siloam and wash. So I went, I washed, and I can see. And they said to him, well, where is he? He said, I don't know. So they took him, and they brought him into the Pharisees, him that was before time was blind. Now then, our John makes the note here. It was the Sabbath day when Jesus made the clay and opened his eyes. What's significant about that? Well, you see, making clay is work. Well, I know you may not think so. You may think that just putting a little water and some dirt and stirring it around between your fingers a little bit and sticking it on somebody's eyes, that's not work. Well, how about if you make a bucket full of clay? Is that work? And how about a truck full? Is that work? Well, the whole idea of line drawing, see, this is what legalism is all about. This is what people who look to the law as a means of achieving righteousness wind up doing ultimately. Because you've got to find out, well, how righteous is righteous? And is that righteous enough? Or could I be more righteous? And maybe if some rules are good, more rules are better. And so here was a law, the Sabbath day, which God gave to Israel as a liberation. These people have been slaves in Egypt for a long, been born there. They never knew anything else but slavery. They worked 7 days a week from the time they could in the morning until the time they couldn't at night. And one of the first things God told them is, hey, folks, take a day off. You don't have to work. Get all your work done in 6 days. The seventh day is the rest of the Lord your God. Don't do any work that day, and don't require anybody else to work. Do you get the picture? The Sabbath was the day off. But for some people, that was not enough, because the whole idea of the law for them was the law is a means to righteousness, and that means you need to be doing something, or you need to have some more rules. And so they made rules about how far you could walk and how big a burden you could carry. And they turned the Sabbath day, which is a day of release and a day of liberty, into a day of a burdensome day, a day which, frankly, a lot of people found that they didn't really enjoy very much. Well, they didn't like the fact that Jesus made the clay, and they didn't like the fact on another occasion where he told a man he had healed to take his bed up and walk because the bed weighed more than the weight of a fig or whatever it was their particular standard was. And so he was sinning by carrying his bed on the Sabbath day. Jesus was sinning by making clay on the Sabbath day. Even in the process of doing nothing more than saying to a man, stretch out your hand, and healing the withered hand on the Sabbath day, well, that was work, and he ought not to be doing that. Well, the Pharisees drug this poor fellow in, and they said, how did you receive your sight? He said to him, well, he put clay on my eyes, and I washed, and I do see. And therefore, said some of the Pharisees, this man is not of God, because he doesn't keep the Sabbath day. That's classic, isn't it? One of the first things we've got to figure out about somebody we meet is whether this person is of God and that person is not. And if he's in our church, if he's one of us, he's in. If he's not one of us, well, boy, he can't be of God. God only works through us. God only works through this organization. He doesn't work through that organization or that church or that body or what have you. And people don't seem to realize that God's just a little bigger than we think he is, and he can work whenever, however, and with whomever he jolly well pleases. But we have a hard time with that. Because it kind of gets, well, it gets out of control, you see. And control and power are the essence of legalism. Well, somebody said, well, after this thing about he can't be of God because he's not keeping the Sabbath day, somebody else said, well, how can a man that is a sinner do a miracle like that? And there was a division among them. And in fact, legalism leads directly to division, just like rivers run to the sea. And they said to the blind man again, well, what do you say of him that opened your eyes? He said, well, I think he's a prophet. The Jews did not believe concerning him. Then they said, no, surely this guy was not blind. This is all a fake. So they called his parents in. And they asked them, saying, is this your son whom you say was born blind? They even call into question the fact whether the man used to be blind or not. How then does he now see? His parents answered them and said, well, we know that this is our son. We know that he was born blind, but by what means he now sees, well, we don't know. Or who has opened his eyes, we don't know. He is of age. He should ask him. He'll speak for himself. Now, why were his parents distancing themselves from this like this? The answer is simple. Verse 22 of John 9, these words spoke his parents because they were afraid of the Jews, for the Jews had agreed already that if any man did confess that he was Christ, he would be put out of the synagogue. You've got to keep things under control. And legalism is all about control. It's all about keeping everything the way it's supposed to be. Well, his parents said, he is of age. Ask him. So they called again the man that was born blind and said, give God the praise. We know that this man is a sinner. And the man born blind stood in front of them and said, well, whether he is a sinner or not, I couldn't say. One thing I know, I was blind, now I see. And they said to him again, what did he do to you? How did he open your eyes? And the man said, I've already told you and you didn't hear. What do you want to hear it again for? Do you want to be his disciples? He's getting a little fed up with all this and a little bit sarcastic. And then they reviled him and said, well, you're his disciple. We are Moses' disciples. We know God spoke to Moses. As for this fellow, we don't know where he's come from. And the man answered and said, why, here is a marvelous thing. You don't know where he came from, and yet he has opened my eyes. We know that God doesn't hear sinners. But if any man be a worshiper of God and does his will, him God hears. Since the world began, it was not heard that any man opened the eyes of one that was born blind. If this man were not of God, he could do nothing. What a speech coming from this fellow. Well, the Pharisees looked at him and said, "You were altogether born in sins, and are you going to teach us?" And they cast him out of the synagogue, excommunicated him, disfellowshipped him, threw him out. Why? Because he had been blind, and now he could see, and they hadn't done it, and they couldn't control it. It's all about that. I know sometimes it's a little hard to grasp, but the conflict between Jesus and the Pharisees was a matter of power and control. So what happened on the day of Pentecost when 3,000 people were baptized and added to the church, many of whom were Pharisees, many of whom basically believed in, practiced, and followed Judaism as a way of life? Many of whom who really believed that salvation was a matter of works of law. Well, in the months that followed, a kind of Christian Judaism developed among a portion of the church. There were those who, like Peter and Paul, saw salvation as a matter of grace, through faith, and not of works. And there were those who brought their Jewish heritage with them and believed that salvation was a matter of the works of the law. This Christian Judaism, as it were, tore early churches apart. We'll talk about one of those churches when I come back.
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10: When this mixture of Christianity and Judaism reached the churches of Galatia, it split them wide open. It was a classic illustration of what happens when you put new wine in old wineskins. The fact of the matter is, those things just don't go together. Paul wrote of the people who caused this problem. He said, "Those people are zealous to win you over, but for no good. What they want is to alienate you from us so that you may be zealous for them." It is in the nature of legalism to divide the people up for control. So when Paul writes to the Galatians about liberty, he's talking about liberty from men who wanted to get them under their thumb. And he says in chapter 5, verse 13 of Galatians, "Brethren, you have been called to liberty. But don't use your liberty for an occasion to the flesh, but by love serve one another. For all the law is fulfilled in one word, even this, you shall love your neighbor as yourself." Everything else you read that says, "You shall not bear false witness," well, that's a part of loving your neighbor as yourself. Not stealing, that's a part of loving your neighbor as yourself. The whole thing boils down to that. "But if you bite and devour one another, take heed that you're not consumed of one another." In Galatia, brother had turned against brother, and they were biting and devouring one another. And in the end, I think the Galatian churches must have disappeared from history. He said, "I tell you this, walk in the Spirit, and you will not fulfill the lusts of the flesh. For the flesh lusts against the Spirit, and the Spirit against the flesh. And these things are contrary to one another, so you cannot do the things you really want to do." I understand that. I understand how that inside a human being, there are all these forces that pull and tug. But if you're led by the Spirit, you are not under the law. And by that he means you're not under the law as a means of justification. "Now the works of the flesh are manifest, which are these: adultery, fornication, uncleanness, lasciviousness, idolatry, witchcraft, hatred, variance, emulations, wrath, strife, seditions, heresies, envyings, murders, drunkenness, revelings, and the such like, which I told you before, I've told you in the past, they which do such things shall not inherit the kingdom of God." So you see, there are standards of conduct, and it's the law that defines these for us so that we will know what they are. We might not know that witchcraft was wrong if the law did not say so. We might not realize that it was wrong to hate our brother, and that in hating him we'd committed murder if Jesus had not told us this. We have to study. We have to be told. It has to be explained to us what the law means so that we can obey it and so that we can avoid these works of the flesh that will pull us down. And in fact, if we don't deal with them, it says, you're not going to inherit the kingdom of God. But the fruit of the Spirit is love, joy, peace, patience, gentleness, goodness, faith, meekness, and temperance. Folks, there is no law against these things. Well, you can take your pick, I guess, of which kind of person you'd like to live next door to, the person who has the fruits of the Spirit, or the person who engages in the works of the flesh. And really, it's kind of dangerous to be living next door to murderers. He said, "They that are Christ's have crucified the flesh with the affections and the lusts. If we live in the Spirit, let's walk after the Spirit. And let's don't be desirous of vainglory, provoking one another and envying one another." And that's what all this power play in the church boils down to. It boils down to envy, as people provoke one another and try to cut out followings for themselves. And it's all a matter of just vainglory, the glorification of self. Brethren, chapter 6, verse 1 of Galatians. "Brethren, if a man be overtaken in a fault, you who are spiritual, restore such a one in the spirit of meekness, considering yourself, lest you also be tempted. And bear you one another's burdens, because by doing this you can fulfill the law of Christ. For if a man thinks of himself as something, when he is nothing, he deceives himself." Basically, Paul is trying to tell us that this whole thing is a lot of vanity and ego and self-exaltation. "But let every man prove his own work, and then he shall have rejoicing in himself alone and not another. For every man shall bear his own burden." Do you realize that last sentence is fundamental to the issue in Galatia? To the issue of legalism? For in legalistic religion, everything has to be under control, and the leadership hold themselves responsible for the sins of the people under them, and so they have to have rules to keep you from breaking rules. Just because you and I sit next to each other in church does not make me responsible for your sins. Every man will bear his own responsibility. And do you realize that that teaching is the thing that makes it possible for us to dwell together in peace? I don't have to lean on you, and I don't have to take it when you try to lean on me. We are free from one another in this regard. The only obligation we have is to love one another. And I don't have to throw you out of the church because you don't measure up to my standards. Paul goes on to say, "Let him who is taught in the word communicate to him that teaches in all good things." In other words, he means by that if you're being taught by a teacher in the word, you ought to give him something in return. "Don't be deceived. God is not mocked. For whatever a man sows, that he shall also reap. He that sows to his flesh shall of the flesh reap corruption. He that sows to the Spirit shall of the Spirit reap life everlasting." And don't give up. Don't be weary in well-doing. It's going to pay off for us if we just don't give up. And if we have opportunity, let's do good to all men, and especially to them who are of the household of faith. Do you see with what large letters I have written to you with my own hand? He's saying, I actually wrote this with my own hand, which is rare for Paul. And he wrote with very large letters. The implication of this and some earlier statements are that he had very bad eyes. "As many as desire to make a fair show in the flesh, they're trying to get you to be circumcised. But you know, one of the reasons they're doing it is simply to avoid persecution for the cross of Christ. For neither they themselves who are being circumcised are keeping the law. They want you circumcised so that you can line up with them and be a part of their organization and their party and their part of the church so they can glory in your flesh. But God forbid that I should glory, save in the cross of our Lord Jesus Christ, by whom the world is crucified to me and I am crucified to the world." There just isn't anything in this, folks, for us, not in this world. We are dead to it so that we can be alive to Christ. "For in Christ Jesus, circumcision doesn't amount to a hill of beans, and if you're uncircumcision, that doesn't mean anything either. What matters is a new creature in Christ. As many as walk according to this rule, peace be on them, and mercy, and upon the Israel of God. From now on, let no man trouble me, for I bear in my body the marks of the Lord Jesus Christ." And he surely did. Here's a man who had been whipped, a man who had been stoned and left for dead. He had all kinds of scars on his body. He considered them the marks, the owner's stamp of the Lord Jesus. "Brethren, the grace of our Lord Jesus Christ be with your spirit. Amen." And so ends the great epistle to the Galatians.
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0: Hello, and welcome to Just in Time Ministries with Pastor Rhonda Penquite. We have more power and authority in Christ than we know, and when we learn to act on it in faith, God guarantees our success. So let's join Rhonda as she teaches us how to walk in victory.
1: You shall do also, and even greater works than these shall you do. So at some point, the church must start preaching that scripture. That's the gospel. But you can only do what he did when you become supernatural, a new creation that never before existed. That's the good news. That's what makes it amazing, ecstatic, and blissful, full of joy, unspeakable, and full of glory. Because we are in him, he is in us, we are one, and we can do what he does, we can have what he has, and we are as he is. We are where he is. He's everywhere. So we're really everywhere already. We just got to wake up to it. Like coming out of a coma. All that Pratt guy running for mayor in L.A. I love this guy. Have you seen his commercials? Oh, my goodness. He did one where a guy was he in a car accident or something? And he was in a coma for 3 years, and he woke up, and he was talking about all these different parks in downtown L.A., and he's like, oh, my gosh, these are beautiful. And they kept saying, oh, the mayor fixed that. The mayor fixed that. And he's like, Bass did this? Like, no. Pratt did. Mayor Pratt did this. Well, that's kind of how we are. We've been in this coma. We've been in all these beautiful places. Jesus has fixed everything. We're just in a coma and didn't see it. That's why this is called the Great Awakening. The Great Awakening. Oh, this is so exciting. So exciting. Thank you, God. We have a limitless capacity to grow, to learn, and to do. All things are possible to the one who believes. With God, nothing is impossible. When are we going to take the limits off of that? And this is what we've been preaching for years and talking about and trying to get people ready and bring them along slowly. Well, I'm not bringing it along slowly anymore. Here it is. We're just putting it out there. John 17:20. Well, I'll admit, even yesterday when I was getting some downloads on this stuff, I was like, whoa, I had to go outside and dig and you know, just do some physical exertion. I'm trying to take out a tree stump, and I'm beating it with a 10-pound sledgehammer. And I, you know, I'm digging around it to get the roots out. And, you know, just because it's just, oh, I said, I'll be back. Because you just got to let some things sink in. Woo. Wow. Look at John 17, verse 22. Look at this. This is Jesus saying this. He's praying this. John 17, verse 22. Well, 21, Jesus said, this is the Lord's Prayer. I pray for them all to be joined together as one. So it's all about us being oneness with each other and him and the house and the church and the body. Even as you and I, Father, are joined together as one. I pray for them to become one with us so that the world will recognize that you sent me. Wow, think about that. How's the world going to recognize that God sent Jesus? It's by us being one. They'll know our love. They'll know we are Jesus because of our love for one another. For the very glory you have given me, look at what glory did God give Jesus? All of it. The very glory that you have given me, I have given them. Jesus gave us the very same glory and all the glory that God gave him. It's been given to us. And how many times have we heard, I've heard, don't touch the glory, don't touch the glory. I am the glory of God. You are the glory of God. Jesus has given us the glory that God gave him. So that they will be joined together as one. What's the glory do? When we walk in the glory, we're going to be joined together as one. We better start walking in the glory better. And experience the same unity that we enjoy. There's an enjoyment that's beyond what we can comprehend in unity. And that unity comes from the glory. And how that glory works, the unity, I'm getting downloads on. You ask, you shall receive. Look at this. Verse 23. You live fully in me, and now I live fully in them. Well, if Jesus lives fully in you, there's no room for anybody else. Not even you. Because Jesus took over. You're a new creation. You live fully in me, and now I live fully in them, so that, ooh, this is going to be good, they will experience perfect unity. Wow, how wonderful is it when the brethren come together and get along? When we're in perfect unity, we're on the same page, we're preaching the same gospel. It's just bliss. Woo! Joy unspeakable and full of glory. I guess that's what it's all about. And the world will be convinced that you sent me. For they will see that you love each one of them with the same passionate love that you have for me. I've never been so loved in all of my life. Old song that I love because of the words. I've never been so loved in all of my life. Charlie Pride. But with Jesus, we've never been so loved in all of our lives. And when they experience that love, they're going to experience that love through us. We're going to experience that love through each other. And then the world's going to see how much we love each other. And they're going like, hey. And then we befriend them and they come in and we love them. They're like, woo, I've never been so loved in all of my life. And then they take it and they share it. And then we're all in one big joy love fest. In the unity and the purity of Father, Holy Spirit, the Trinity. Woo, it's so good, it's so good. Father loves each one of us with the same passionate love that he loves Jesus. Think about how much does God love Jesus? Well, that's how much he loves you. We've had finite experiences on love. And we've looked for love in all the wrong places. And the wrong love has turned and bit us and caused us heartbreak and caused a lot of pain. But this perfect love that Father, this perfect passionate love that Father has for Jesus, he has for each and every one of us. And that perfect passionate love just blows out anything that has hurt us ever, ever, ever, and restores us to that perfect bliss that we are supposed to have been walking in all along. You know, again, we have a limitless capacity to grow, to learn, and to do. Limitless. Time to take the limits off. And like I said, this is what we've been preaching for years. You know, the goal of the gospel is not salvation. The goal of the gospel is unity consciousness. That's the goal of the gospel, to bring us all into one, into unity. Now look at John 17:22. I'm going to read that in the voice. It's good to have these different translations so you can see. Because, you know, these words mean, one word can mean several different things, so each translation picks up this meaning or that meaning. John 17:22, all the glory you have given to me, I pass on to them. May that glory unify them and make them one as we are one. Verse 23, I in them and you in me, that they may be refined so that all will know that you sent me and you love them in the same way you love me. So that we are refined. We need to be refined. We've got some rough edges. It's time to get refined. Ooh, just think about that. The glory you have given me, I give to them. The glory God gave to Jesus, he has given to us. That's just, well, it's against a lot of our doctrinal teaching that we grew up with, but Jesus said it. I'm going with what he says. So it's time to come to the realization that we are of the one. He's the one God. He's the three in one. We are one house. We are one family. We are one body. We are one species. We are one that is unified in him. And in him we live and move and have our being. See, there's no separation from God. Separation is a lie. It's an illusion. It's a delusion. There's no such thing as separation from God. The word sinner is not separated from God. He just hasn't awakened and accepted that he's not separated from God. 2 Timothy 1:9. In the voice. God has already saved us and called us to this holy calling. Already. When was already? Before the foundation of the world. Way back in the beginning. not because of any good works we may have done, but because of his own intention, and because eons and eons ago, before time itself existed, he gave us this grace in Jesus, the anointed, the liberating king. When did he give us this? When did he do this? Eons and eons ago, before time. He gave us this grace in Jesus, the anointed and liberating king. Verse 10. And now, the time has come. That grace was revealed when our Savior Jesus, the anointed, appeared. And through his resurrection, he has wiped out death and brought to light life and immortality by way of this good news. Did you catch that last bit? He wiped out death and brought to light. The truth has always been there. We just didn't see it. We didn't know. Nobody knew. The truth has always been. Well, Enoch apparently knew. John the Revelator apparently knew. Paul apparently knew. They couldn't kill any of these guys. Wow. Bible doesn't record John's death. I wonder. Through Jesus' resurrection, he wiped out death and brought to light life and immortality by the way of this good news. Do you know it says life and immortality in the Passion and in the King James and in so many translations? How have we missed this? This is what needs to be preached. With the resurrection, Jesus brought life and immortality. The new creation is about life and immortality. Eternity. Woo! I could just read that again and again. This is the gospel. This is the good news. And all of these things existed in him in the beginning. All these things existed in us from the beginning. It was in him. It was in us because we were in him all along throughout eternity. And see, we're now waking up to these eternal truths. We are now beginning to manifest these eternal truths. I'm aging backwards. I decree a thing and it shall be established for me. My youth is renewed as the eagles. I visualize exactly what I want to see tomorrow. Woo! As a man thinks in his heart, so he is. I'm starting to think some different things. How about you? See, being unified with him is the reason we can do all things through Christ who strengthens us. Oh, Father, thank you, thank you, thank you for this cosmic conversation into which you have invited us, of which you have wanted us for eons to be a part. Father, we're so excited to talk about heavenly things with you. We're so excited to talk about things that have never entered into our thoughts that you're just dropping downloads in us. Father, thank you for revealing that our future is beyond our wildest dreams, that we are already immortal and eternal beyond human, that we are one with you and we can do all things through Christ who strengthens us. We can declare and decree things. We can act like gods. Father, teach us how to act just like you. Father, thank you that we have a limitless capacity to grow. Thank you that we can all know you directly. We decree, declare these things. We authorize you to do these things in the name above all names, Jesus, the anointed one, and his anointing. It is so.
2: 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Thank you for joining.

0: 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You are here for just such a time as this, so go forth in the power of His might and possess all that is yours in Christ Jesus.
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2: This covenant that God has established between Himself and Jesus will last forever. We have a new covenant established on better promises. Thank God Jesus is the guarantee that it'll work. He is the surety of the new covenant. That means the guarantee that it'll work. Thank God. Now I want us to go to Philippians chapter 2, verse 5. Let this mind be in you which was also in Christ Jesus, who being in the form of God thought it not robbery to be equal with God, but made himself of no reputation, took upon him the form of a servant, and was made in the likeness of men. And being found in the fashion of a man, he humbled himself, became obedient to death, even the death of the cross. Wherefore God has highly exalted him, given him a name that above every name, that at the name of Jesus every knee should bow, things in heaven, things in earth, and things under the earth. Now we know that things don't have knees. He's talking about beings. Beings in heaven, beings in earth, beings under the earth. Now, I looked at this for years and I thought, well, isn't that great? You know, every knee will bow to Jesus. But did you notice it didn't say it bow to Jesus? It said it'll bow to the name of Jesus. And he gave us his name to use. We have authority. Not only are we citizens of two worlds, we have authority in three worlds. From this right here, you can see that. The name of Jesus, at the name of Jesus, every knee shall bow. Beings in heaven, beings in earth, beings under the earth. Now, go on over to the Philippians, the third chapter. Look at verse 20. For our conversation is in heaven, from whence also we look for the Savior, the Lord Jesus Christ, who shall change our vile bodies, that it may be fashioned like unto his glorious body, according to the working whereby he is able even to subdue all things unto himself. But now, what I want you to see is that Paul says, our conversation, that's a little blind to us. That word conversation means our citizenship is in heaven. We're citizens of heaven. Now, in 2 Corinthians, the 10th chapter, here the Apostle Paul begins to tell us that we have weapons that are not carnal. Let's begin with verse 3. For though we walk in the flesh, we do not war after the flesh. For the weapons of our warfare are not carnal, but mighty through God to the pulling down of strongholds. Casting down imagination, every high thing that exalted itself against the knowledge of God, and bringing into captivity every thought to the obedience of Christ, having a readiness to revenge all disobedience when your obedience is fulfilled. Now that'll jerk the slack out of your chain, won't it? I mean, you know, the Bible says, vengeance is mine, saith the Lord. Well, Paul says, it's all right to take revenge or vengeance after your obedience is fulfilled. Well, you can forget that because we're not going to be in that position. Most likely, we've got our hands full fulfilling our obedience, hadn't it? Much less trying to avenge something else. But now, as citizens of heaven, as citizens of another world, even though we're here present in this world. Now, I want to take you mentally back to Ephesians, the first chapter, where Paul says that God has highly exalted him and given him a name that's above every name. And we just read it in Philippians. Then the second chapter of Ephesians says, and he has raised us up together and made us sit together in heavenly places in Christ Jesus. Now this is in the spirit realm. You know, I have sense enough to know we're not there in the flesh. But he's talking about authority delegated to the body of Christ. We have spiritual authority through the head, Jesus Christ. He has given us authority on this earth in the spirit realm. We have authority in the natural realm by the fact that we're born here. We have a physical flesh, blood, and bone body that gives us authority on this planet. That's why God made a covenant with Noah, made a covenant with Adam, made a covenant with Abraham, because God had given man dominion on this planet. And until the lease runs out, man has dominion on this planet. He may not exercise it. He has authority. Let's put it that way. He has authority to take dominion. That's why Adam fell. I got a letter the other day from a lady that said, what was it Adam said that caused him to fall? I believe it was something he said. Well, I thought about it for a little bit, and I said, I don't believe it was something he said. I believe it's something he didn't say. God told him to subdue the earth and have dominion over it, every creeping thing. And that serpent came creeping in the garden. And he could have said, in the name of Almighty God, I command you to leave this planet. And Satan would have had to left instantly. He couldn't have stayed because he had authority. But he didn't exercise it. So it was rather something that he didn't say rather than what he did say. The weapons of our warfare are not carnal. They're mighty through God. Now, let me call your remembrance to something that was said. Paul says that Satan cannot tempt us. How did he say that? He said, you won't be tempted above that you're able. God will always make a way of escape. Now, you see, sometimes people read into that it says God won't put more on you than you can bear. That was not what it said. It says God will make a way of escape that you may be able to bear it. The word bear means to remain. In other words, it won't take you down. So Satan is limited to things that are common to man. He can only tempt you with things that are common to man. He can't tempt you supernaturally. He can't come to your spirit and tempt you in the realm of the spirit. He has to come with you through the five physical senses. But now our weapons of our warfare are not carnal. That's all he's got to work with. It's what you can see, feel, touch, taste, and so on. He's got to deal with that. That's the only way he can tempt you. The Bible says that every man is tempted when he's drawn away of his own lust and enticed when lust is conceived to bring forth sin. Well, it's through the eye, the ear, and so on. That's the way he tempts you. But the weapons of our warfare are not carnal. Somebody said, that's not fair. Who said it had to be fair? Not a fair fight, is it? Thank God we have supernatural weapons. The casting down imagination, every high thing that exalted itself against the knowledge of God. But see, it requires discipline to do that. And of course, we have supernatural means of prayer through the Holy Spirit. So as citizens of another world, we have the ability to draw power from that other world. Now, when I was learning to scuba dive, Lynn Meek took us out and we'd spent 2 days in a pool going through all the procedure. Then he took us out the third day and we're out going down to the bottom. There's about three or four of us and we hold hands and we sink down in 20 foot of water. And, you know, even though that water looks so clear up there in Greer's Ferry Lake, when you get to the bottom, there's a lot of silt down there. I call it mud dust. Because when you hit the bottom, it just swirls up, just looks like a dust storm down in the water. And when we got down in that water and all hit the bottom, that mud just swirled up. And I was sitting there holding my breath, thinking, I ain't going to breathe this stuff. All of a sudden, I got a revelation. I wouldn't breathe in that water anyway. But it sure looked like I'd breathe it if I breathed. But you see, I had my life support from another world. I'm under the water. I'm in a different world altogether. But my life support is from another world. And that's the way we are. Our life support is from another world. I mean, you can settle down in all the mud and trash and all the crime and all the dope and all the strife and everything else going around. We have life support from another world. Jesus said, the words I speak unto you, their spirit, their life. We draw our strength and our power from another world, casting down imagination, every high thing that exalted itself against the knowledge of God. Weapons of our warfare. Notice he said, though we walk in the flesh, we don't war after the flesh. In one place he said, there is a struggle, but it's not with flesh and blood. It's with principalities and powers and rulers of the darkness of this world. That's why we have to have supernatural weapons of warfare. And that's why we have the name of Jesus, to pull down these strongholds, cast down imaginations, and every high thing, bring it into obedience to Christ. Now, let's go to 2 Corinthians, the 5th chapter, and notice what Paul said, beginning with verse 17. Therefore, if any man be in Christ, he is a new creature. Old things have passed away. Behold, all things have become new. And all things are of God, who hath reconciled us to himself by Jesus Christ, has given to us the ministry of reconciliation. To wit, that God was in Christ, reconciling the world unto himself. Now I want you to listen to this. He reconciling the world to himself, not imputing their trespasses unto them, and hath committed unto us the word of reconciliation. Now, I like the way the Amplified says it. It says, God was personally present in Christ, restoring the world to favor with himself, not counting up and holding against them their trespasses, but canceling them. You know, we beat the poor old sinner over the head and told him he was going to hell and his sins was going to send him to hell. And if we had told him the real truth, if the sinners today understood the real truth, that God's not holding their trespasses against them, he's canceled them. Well, somebody said, well, they'll go to heaven then, won't they? No. They have to be born again. They've got to receive that divine favor that's now offered them. But he's given to us the ministry of reconciliation. Verse 20, now then we are ambassadors for Christ, as though God did beseech you by us, we pray you in Christ's stead be reconciled to God. For he hath made him to be sin for us who knew no sin, that we might be made the righteousness of God in him. Not our righteousness, it's his righteousness. Now before I leave the broadcast today, I want to remind you that our book offer this week is book offer number 7504. It's called Your Spiritual Authority, 180-page paperback. 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That's a total of $15. Now, here are some of the chapter titles in this book. Chapter 1 is Man Under Authority. You need to understand you're under the authority of God, but you have dominion through the Word of God, speaking the Word of God in faith. God gave man dominion. Read Genesis chapter 1. Then chapter 2 is In His Image. You're created in the image of God. Chapter 3, dominion through words. Chapter 4, keys to understanding the Bible. Now, if you don't understand the first three chapters of Genesis, you're not going to operate in the great faith the Bible talks about in ever-increasing faith. The key is understanding the keys to the Bible. Number 5 is Noah's covenant. Number 6 is Abraham's covenant. Now, it's important to understand that God made covenants with man. And he did that because man was here on earth to have dominion over this planet. And if you don't understand that dominion, you're not going to take dominion over situations and circumstances. Then we talk about the authority of the body, how your body gives you authority on this planet. Get out and vote. You have authority on this planet. Your body gives you authority. So don't miss it. Get out and vote. Chapter 8 is the authority of the body. Chapter 9 is the authority of Jesus. And if you don't understand the authority of Jesus, you'll never understand his ministry. He was a man. He was born on this planet. He had a physical flesh, blood, and bone body. And he had that body because he had to have a physical body to have authority on this planet. That's book offer number 7504. 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
6: So I have, of course, both friends and family members who, it's hard to say enjoyed this treatment, but, you know, felt the love and the support once they've been injured and spent some time in recovery centers or hospitals. They got everything they need for themselves, for recovery of their health, for their well-being, either a mental assistant or even physical stuff that, you know, will improve their situation, make them feel better. And this is something that really makes them be able to go back and join their units and come back to the fight, because the motivation of our people is high, as you know. The dedication of our young men and women is something that is, you can never find it in any other place around the world. And of course, people from all around the world, reservists, find a way back to Israel to join the fight with your community assistant that provide them the ability to stay in Israel, to be communicating with their families, for lone soldiers. This is really the strength of our people.
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4: 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My guest is Dr. Kathy Cook. 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
4: On today's edition of The Plumb Line, I'm your host, Jay Rudolph, and I'm excited to be joined by Dr. Kathy Cook. And she is an author and also founder and president of Celebrate Kids, Inc., a Christian ministry based in Fort Worth, Texas. You may be familiar with her and her name from being on lots of different radio broadcasts. I know I was telling her before we started here that I've heard her numerous times on Focus on the Family. She's been on lots of other programs as well. And so I was excited, after all the years that I've been in radio, to finally get the opportunity to visit with you, Dr. Cook. Thanks for coming on.
6: I'm happy to be here. Thanks for the invitation.
4: Yeah, I know that you've written a number of things and have spoken on many different topics, primarily related to raising children. And this one here, the new one, is called Parent Differently, Raise Kids with Biblical Character That Changes Culture. And so that's what our discussion will be centered around. But maybe tell us a little bit about your heart and passion for child development and for helping parents raise God-fearing children.
6: Yeah, I'd love to start there. I believe that parents are their children's first and foremost, most important teacher, and always will be. I want parents to teach and train their children in discipleship and not tell and yell. And no parent wants to yell, but we can easily fall into that pattern if we're not careful. I'm passionate that children become who their creator, Father God, wants them to be. And that's where character steps in, right? When we have biblical character, it's more likely that we can become the people who God created us to be. You know, I love the multi-generational biblical family. I love supporting, or we all love supporting parents and grandparents, and just delighted to be with you here.
4: Now, the very first thing that you said there should be, you know, normally, at least a few years ago anyway, people would hear that and say, yep, that's common sense. Everybody, for the most part, would agree with that. But sadly, I wanted to touch on just briefly the fact that parents being, you know, the number one influencers and the ones who are ultimately in charge of their children, that's become controversial nowadays of all things, hasn't it?
6: Right. And it's, you know, what a sad thing, right? And it's funny as you're laughing, but it's not. You know, who would have thought a few years ago that we'd even be talking about that? And I want to say the parents who are listening, proud of every parent and grandparent who is invested, who is intentional, who is personally involved with their kids and advocating for them in different places. We cannot outsource their entire life to everybody else. You can outsource, you know, piano teaching. You know, I went to a piano teacher. You can outsource for soccer and, you know, ballet, certainly things like that. I don't think we should be outsourcing spiritual development or Christianity, even though we can be in a good church. And I would be concerned about outsourcing even an academic thing. So if parents have chosen, you know, public or private school, which many have, and that's fine, I understand that. And those parents really do need to still be invested and know what's going on with their kids, because they have the authority of Father God, and the children know that the parents have the authority from their Creator.
4: Yeah, that is a really important foundation to build upon and start with here, because I've done a number of programs concerning that. It just so happens that my wife and I, we have homeschooled our 7 children, and yet at the same time, I recognize, you know, there are situations, circumstances where children may end up going to a public school or a Christian school or whatever, and that's certainly the prerogative of the parents. As you said, they're in charge here, so that's their decision to make, but at the same time, too, they need to realize that, especially if they're going off to a public school, you are really going to have to be on top of what's going into their minds and what's being instilled in them, and correcting things certainly from time to time, right?
6: Oh, absolutely. Like we're huge fans of homeschooling. It's a really wise choice. And I hope that people who are wondering about it will take advantage of what we call the homeschool convention season, which is upon us now. There's a lot of options to go places and find out, you know, is this, how would I do this if I was called to do this? And I totally agree with you that when parents have chosen a schooling option where they're not ultimately in charge day to day, then we have to be observant. And even in the private school, even in the Christian school, to make sure that, you know, that the kids are doing well and that the truth is being taught the way that you would want it to be taught. And I want to encourage people who have made those choices to affirm what is going right. You know, if you only complain, the teachers will begin to not listen. I know as a former teacher, a former professor, if every time someone called or knocked on my door, it was negative, it became very difficult. But when a parent also sends a text or an email or makes a phone call or stops by to say, hey, my kid was so enthusiastic yesterday about the really cool science experiment you did. Thanks for taking the time to make science come alive. We've got to encourage these people because it's a very, very difficult place. And we have to also alert them when we feel that they've made mistakes in the choices they're making for what they're teaching.
4: Thank you so much for that. Well, we're talking about parent differently, and there's a little subtitle here, Raise Kids with Biblical Character That Changes Culture. And I wanted to flesh that out a bit. Well, I guess the rest of the broadcast will be talking about that. But as I was thinking about character, I was reminisced a bit about when I was in school, character counts was the big thing. I don't know if that's still around even anymore since we homeschool, but I imagine some form of it is. And the thing that I found interesting about that, or intriguing, is, and I wasn't a believer at that time, but this whole drive or push toward character, you know, in a sense, seemed to come out of a biblical perspective that the Bible teaches these character principles and traits, but yet it was devoid of what makes it possible to exhibit biblical character, and that is the Spirit of God. And that's kind of where we run into difficulty with the whole character counts, I think, isn't it?
6: Yeah, it is still alive, actually, that program. And I think that a lot of people who develop what appears to be a secular program probably are believers, and they are aware that character does count. And yet, you're correct, they're not able to, in a public forum, mention the biblical underpinning of why God would want us to develop that quality. And certainly I agree that parents, grandparents, we have to partner with the Holy Spirit, if I can put it that way. The Holy Spirit is who transforms the heart. And we can walk with the Spirit and make sure that our kids know what it is that we would prefer, what we would recommend they do, because we want them to become someone.
4: Let's talk about this from two standpoints then. The first that I want to touch on is really because we don't know who's all tuning in and maybe wanting to hear from you and what you have to share about character and building character and our children and things, but they don't have the Spirit of God. They don't have a relationship with Jesus Christ. They maybe don't even understand what we mean by that. And so I wanted to pose it a bit this way, as I said already, that it's really the Spirit of God in us who empowers us or gives us the ability to live, and this is for adults and kids both, to live a life of Christ-like character, or the fruit of the Spirit, I guess is the best way maybe to put it. And so for the one who doesn't have that, doesn't even really know what I'm talking about right now, what need they do to have the Spirit of God, to have a relationship with Christ?
6: Well, there's a lot of things I could say, Jay, and I'll start with, I think we have to want more for our lives. We have to want more. And when a person realizes that they're down in the dungeon, if you will, they're going through the motions, there's not a lot of abundance, there's not a lot of life, joy, gratitude, they're just not maybe engaging in a healthy way, there's an answer. And that answer would be to get in touch with God's creative intent when he made you, and your need for a savior to save you. I was raised in a church. You don't know my story, Jay, but I was raised in a church by really good people who came to faith in Christ very late in life. My dad, right before he died. My brother and I both discovered a relationship with Christ in our college years. And it changed both Dave and me to move from a religious, I was a good girl, check it off the list, pray, check it off, worship, check it off, read the Bible, check it off, give it a little money, check it off. And I did that as an obligation to try to be good enough. And praise God that he's given us such a better way, right, to go through life. And that would be to agree with him that his son Jesus was designed to save us from our sin, and not just save us from our sin. And that can sound judgmental, that can sound so negative. But the reality is that we're imperfect. We always will be. Of course, Jesus is perfect, but we can't on our own please God. And so he gives us the commitment of his son to sacrifice on our behalf. And then he gives us the gift of the Spirit as a companion, teacher, convictor. So when people say to me, well, Dr. Kathy, I don't know enough yet. Well, trust God and you'll get the gift of the Spirit, and he is defined as teacher. So now the Word of God is easier to understand because we have the inner understanding, if you will, of God. So for me, it was a humble decision. For me, I wanted wisdom. I wanted to be good enough. And praise God for actually a youth pastor who showed me Colossians 2:3, that in Christ is hidden all wisdom and knowledge. So I came to faith in Christ for the wisdom. I wanted to understand how the world works. I wanted to understand why things happened the way they did. I had questions about my future. I had questions about, you know, why are there four gospels and they all tell the same story? And why do we use the word story if it's true? I mean, I had questions like that. Aren't these lessons? Aren't these real people? Why do we call them characters? Cinderella's a character. So I was asking questions that were about more of the wisdom side of things. And so I came to faith in Christ because I wanted answers to major questions. And I praise God that in his word and in his people, I found that. And then, of course, the more that you read the word and the more that you get in touch with the reality of who God is and who he says you are, you're going to want Jesus. And that's just a choice to humble yourself and say, on my own, I can't do it. You know, come help me. I recognize that I'm fallen and I don't want to stay in this negative space. There's so much we could say.
4: Yeah, exactly. Well, friend in the listening audience who may be asking some of those questions, wanting answers to those questions, Jesus has the answers. He is the Word of God, we are told, and he is the way, the truth, and the life. No one comes to the Father except through him. And so if you want answers to your questions, what you really need is Jesus, as he has those answers. His Word contains those answers for you. And I want to invite you to reach out and speak with me, not because I have all those answers, but because I will talk with you and point you to the Scriptures, to the Word of God, and what it has to say. To hopefully answer those questions. That's why the Plumb Line exists, is to look at every topic, question, issue from a biblical worldview. And so let me just share my email address here and love to have you reach out and connect with me, theplumblineradio@gmail.com. Remember, Plumb has a B at the end of it, P PLUMB, the Plumline Radio at gmail.com. So please do reach out to me if you want to ask any questions, if you want to know more about this good news of the gospel, that though we are sinners, while we were yet sinners, Christ died for us, the scriptures tell us. And so that's the reality of the gospel. We are sinners, desperate need of a Savior. Jesus is that only perfect, sinless Son of God and Savior for us who took our place on the cross. And so very briefly, and along with Kathy's explanation, that's the message that we call the gospel. 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We have lots more to come here. Another segment yet in this broadcast, and then part two as well with my guest, Dr. Kathy Cook, talking about parent differently, raise kids with biblical character that changes culture. So stay tuned to the Plumb Line.
7: 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And then I met Dr. Miller and started coming to Truth Family. And he has made such a big difference. I have not had as much pain. I can sleep on my left side.

0: 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I'm your host, Jay Rudolph. My guest is Dr. Kathy Cook. We're talking about her book, Parent Differently, Raise Kids with Biblical Character That Changes Culture. And Kathy, as we wrapped up that first segment and shared the gospel of Jesus Christ, I had stated just before we got to that there were a couple different angles or facets that I wanted to come at this discussion from. And one was that really to display Christ-like character, you got to have Christ. And so all those things that are part of the character counts that I referenced, we really need the empowerment of the Spirit of God and Christ in our lives. But at the same time, the other aspect or facet that I wanted to come at this from is that's not to say that the one who has not yet trusted in Christ cannot exhibit these characteristics if they seek to live by biblical principles, right?
1: That's exactly right. It should be easier for the believer, not just because we have the gift of the Holy Spirit, but because we have the motivation of glorifying God. I mean, a really strong blessing of becoming a Christ follower is that you now have God to encourage by your choices. And so even when the world around you is maybe negative and critical and people around you are entitled and not grateful, you want to represent God well the more that you fall in love with Him. And that's strong motivation, you know, especially for the believer. But you're exactly right. If you don't know Jesus yet, I exhibited these qualities, many of them, because I was raised well. And it's absolutely a precious thing. And I think it's actually a pre-evangelistic approach to Christianity. So if you're raising children who don't yet know Jesus, and you teach these qualities of gratitude and joy and self-respect and respect for others, and they like it, and it makes them feel good to behave in these ways, then you do the backdoor approach. Let me tell you why it feels good. Because you're being like Jesus. And if I could comment quickly, Jay, you'll notice that it's called biblical character, not Christ-like character. And there's a reason for that. When I interviewed people, Christ-like is intimidating. Children would say to me, oh, I can't be like Jesus. He's perfect. Mm. And so it was very negative. They were afraid that they could not fulfill that. Biblical character is both relying on the example of Jesus Christ, because we are told to become like Him. And that's not intimidating when you get to know Him. And it's biblical character because we have the wisdom of God and the way and the will of God, both defined or taught to us in both the Old Testament and the New Testament.
0: I so appreciate how you put that there, because one concern that we have to watch out for is that we're not just being moralists, I think is the word here, in that we're seeking to get our kids to act morally and act right. And that's our only concern, just that they would act right and exhibit this type of character. Because ultimately, the reason that we want them to do that is exactly what you said, because that helps to display to them or point them to Jesus Christ, who is perfect in character and perfectly holy.
1: Exactly right.
0: Yeah, and so we're going to talk a little bit about how we accomplish this, instilling this biblical character, as you say, while at the same time, you know, pointing our kids to Christ so that they have this understanding. It's not just about acting right, but it's about really honoring God and living for Him. And that's why it's entitled, Raises Kids with Biblical Character That Changes Culture. So let's dig into this a bit here. And you have a number of sections, I guess, or components to this. One of them deals with the connection between character and obedience. Now, I read in the scriptures that the way that we display our love for Christ, in fact, Jesus Himself said it, is if you love me, you will obey my commandments. So there's this obedience aspect. And so relate that to us, this connection between character and obedience.
1: Yeah, I'm glad you brought that up, because it actually relates to what you were saying earlier. So, like, I'm a fan of obedience. I'm a fan of first-time obedience, where children are, you know, told to go to bed and they don't whine and complain. And children are asked to help, you know, set the table, and they certainly do that willingly with the right spirit. And yet, children tell me that obedience requires rules. And you and I would both agree that obedience, especially at the beginning, it's a rule-following endeavor. And so kids tell me that if they don't know the rules, they don't know who to be and how to behave. And they'll often tell me that, you know, Dr. Kathy, the rules change. You know, maybe I know them, but they're different and that's hard. And oftentimes they'll say to me, you know, I don't know them. And then the other thing about rule following is kids tell me that they have to have somebody present to either reward them,

0: or punish them, that that's their motivation for being good. But you and I know that we don't want that. We want kids to be good and do well because it's right and because it feels right. And again, for the believer, it honors God and puts Jesus on display. So character changes the heart. When a parent instructs in gratitude, joy, resiliency, courage, hospitality, and so many other things, it changes the heart. The heart goes with kids wherever they are. And it's what will allow them to be right and do right. They won't need to know the rules. And in fact, if they know that a rule is not one that dad would want them to follow, they'll follow their hearts instead.
1: Which gets us to the modeling of this by those of us who are parents. That is just absolutely vital that we don't just tell them, but we show them, we model it.
0: Right. So important.
1: In regards to that, when we mess up as parents and don't model it well, what's the next step? What do we do then?
0: You know, ideally, we do model it well because it's good for us. I mean, even if somebody's listening, like I'm single without kids. Your audience may not know that, but I'm a parent educator who's never parented, and it's really fun. And I stay in the best practice mode, and God has impressed truth upon my heart that I'm able to teach. I would be a better person if I was a parent. Because if I was a mom, I'd have kids watching me, and that would be compelling. And so, you know, to every parent and grandparent listening, you know, praise God that you have opportunity to improve your life because you love your children well. And I'll also say, though, that you, by yourself, you're worthy of excellent character choices because you're worthy as a human being of living the best life that you possibly can. When we don't do that, when we don't model the things that God would want us to, we apologize. If our kids catch us, ideally, Jay, we don't deny it. Ideally, we humble ourselves in the moment. We look our kids in the eye and say, whoa, you're right. I was critical. Or you're right. My attitude, yeah, I can see why you would say that I came across disrespectfully. Thank you for helping me. How would you recommend I do it next? I mean, we can involve our kids, but I think especially if we sin against our kids, especially if our character is negatively affecting them, then we apologize and we humble ourselves and we say, would you please forgive us? I'm tired of how many kids tell me my parents have never asked that I would forgive them. And do they think that they're perfect? Or Dutch Kathy, do they think that because I'm just a kid, it doesn't matter? And then I want to go find those parents because that is not the right way to obviously treat kids. I hope that comes across.
1: Yeah, definitely. Well, we have time for about one more question or thought here in this broadcast. And then again, those of you in the listening audience, be sure you tune in for the next broadcast. We'll continue with a whole lot more as I want to get into some strategies for teaching and improving character and get real practical with this too. But I was real curious, are there some character qualities that are more important than others, at least from a biblical standpoint anyway?
0: There are. And I've actually been mentioning gratitude in some of my examples, because it is number one. And I chose gratitude as number one for a couple of reasons. It is evidence of spiritual maturity. So those of us who are Christ followers, who read the Word of God, who have a relationship with the God of the Bible, we know what we're grateful for, that God created us when he didn't have to, but he wanted to for the sacrifice of Christ, you know, on the cross on our behalf. So we should be easily grateful and not entitled. I also chose gratitude as number one because it's a parent virtue, meaning that it gives birth to others. Grateful people are also joyful, other-centered, kind, patient, etc. And so if you, just as a family, if you stress gratitude in your teaching and your examples, you'll get, I think, great gain. The other reason I chose it as number one is that technology is causing us and our children to be very entitled. Children think they can have whatever they want it when they want it right now. They think they treat God like Amazon Prime. You know, they X out the games they might lose. They just have a multitasking perspective. If they don't like one thing, they just quickly go to something else. And so they tend to not be grateful. And so I thought if in this book I can stress the value of gratitude and ways to teach it, that children would really benefit. So that's number one.
1: Great. Well, we'll maybe be able to talk about some of the others in order anyway of importance when we get to the next broadcast here. But Dr. Kathy Cook, again, my guest, she's founder and president of Celebrate Kids, a Christian ministry based in Fort Worth, Texas. By the way, I'm just looking at the back of the book, Parent Differently, here, and it shares that you have a blog and podcast and other resources, I'm sure, at celebratekids.com. So as we wrap up this first of two parts, I will lead people in that direction. Celebratekids.com is the website where you can find out more. Dr. Kathy Cook, my guest, so thankful that She has been willing to spend some time with us here on the Plumb Line, and I am very thankful for those of you in the listening audience. I would appreciate it if you would reach out and say thanks and or do business with those ministries and businesses that you hear sponsoring the Plumb Line during the breaks. Those advertisers that you hear, they're there for a reason. They cover the airtime costs, which are quite significant of having a show that airs all around the country. And so I am so thankful to them, and I hope you'll express your appreciation and do business with them. 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
6: Welcome to this special Bless Israel program titled Why Christians Should Support Israel, brought to you by the International Fellowship of Christians and Jews. As the story goes, in the late 19th century, Queen Victoria of England asked her Prime Minister Benjamin Disraeli a profound question. "Mr. Prime Minister, what evidence can you give me of the existence of God?" Disraeli answered in just 4 words, "The Jew, Your Majesty."
7: Think about that for a moment. No people in human history have survived what the Jewish people have survived. Kingdoms that once dominated the earth are gone. Empires have vanished into the pages of history. And today, the descendants of Abraham have returned to live in the land promised to them by Almighty God.
6: Yet Israel and her people continue to face growing hostility. Anti-Semitism is spreading rapidly across college campuses, governments, media platforms, and nations worldwide. This is not the time for silence. This is the time for Christians to stand and support Israel for such a time as this, and especially to help poor Jews suffering and in desperate need.
7: And that's what we're going to talk about on our Bless Israel program today. And we begin with President and Global CEO of the International Fellowship of Christians and Jews, Yael Eckstein, as she answers questions from Christians. Let's listen.
8: First of all, thank you for all of your questions. We had an amazing response this month, and I read every single question. I wish I could answer them all. But for now, I'm going to answer Miss Williams' question. She wants to know how, besides prayer, could Christians in America and around the world help Israel and the Jewish people? And this is a question that I deal with every single day in my work with the fellowship. From the time I was young, my father, Rabbi Eckstein, raised me on this notion that Christians love Israel and the Jewish people. And finally, for the first time in history, we're not alone. And it's something that I believe, it's what I've seen, is that there are millions of Christians who don't want to change the Jewish people, who just want to love and respect and bless the Jewish people, and they want nothing in return. And so that's my mission here in Israel, to let the Jewish people know that we're not alone. Very often when we turn on the radio and the television and the internet, we feel like we're alone because the whole world is against us. And what I hear within the Christian community is a voice for freedom and justice and the values, a voice for Israel. And so what are some ways that you could let the Jewish people know that they're not alone? What are some ways that you could bless Israel as God tells us to do in Genesis 12:3? He promises that he will bless those that blesses his people, Israel. And so there are a few ways that I could suggest to you. One is to continue with your prayers. I believe that prayer is the greatest weapon. And when we have millions of Jews and Christians and all different people around the world praying for Israel and the peace and security of Israel, God hears those prayers. So continue praying, because I know the guardian of Israel neither slumbers nor sleeps, and he's waiting for us to call on him to do that. The second thing you could do is tangible aid. When I go out to elderly and bring them heating checks and fuel for the winter and heaters to keep them warm, when I go out to orphans, when I go out to soldiers and single mothers and bring them life-saving aid, I tell them it's on behalf of Christians around the world who love them. And only then do they really realize, wow, the Christian community is different. They don't want to change us. They don't want to do anything bad to us. They simply want to bless us, and they want nothing in return. And so many people here in Israel are awakening that Christians are our friends, to this historic and prophetic idea that the Jewish people aren't alone, and that Christians are here in the vision of the Bible to bless the Jewish people, to clothe the naked, to shelter the poor, to feed the hungry. That's what the fellowship is doing on your behalf, on behalf of Christians and Jews. And so when we work together, we really let the Jewish people in Israel and the former Soviet Union and in Ethiopia, around the world, know that they're not alone. There are Christians and Jews who are here together to help them. And the third thing that I could suggest is that you lift up your voice for Israel. Be a voice of truth. Be a voice of justice. Let your friends know that you stand with Israel. Let the local newspapers know that you stand for Israel. Write to Congress. Write to the president. Do everything you can to make sure that Israel has a voice. A voice of reason, a voice of hope, and a voice of justice. And you could be that voice. So thank you for caring so much about Israel's security, about the Jewish people. Thank you for enabling the Psalm 133 to come to life. Hine matov u'manayim shevet achim gam yachad. How good and pleasant it is when brethren dwell together in peace. And I bless you to have the strength and the vision and the knowledge to do everything you can to help bless the Jewish people. Because right now, there are very few people doing that. We're relying on you. So God bless you, and see you soon. From here in Israel, this is Yael.
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12: Hello, International Fellowship of Christians and Jews. This is Giselle. I'm calling from Houston, and I just wanted to share my small testimony. In 2014, I became a widow, and my heart became very hard, and my hand became very clenched with becoming in survival mode and not wanting to give to anyone. However, God blessed me with understanding that the journey for me to open and to soften my heart was to give where my heart is led. When I saw and understood what your mission is all about, my heart was full of desire to give. And so in giving, here's where I'm thankful. It made my heart change. It made me change as a person, and it made me become, again, the joyful person that I used to be. And so I'm actually thanking you for the opportunity to support your mission, because in supporting you and in giving to you and to helping to the Jews, I have changed my heart, and my whole life has been tremendously blessed, tremendously. And so with a loving heart, I say to you, thank you. Thank you for giving to me. And this flow will continue. As we give to others, we shall be blessed. We worship a God of abundance. And we are all, Christians and Jews alike, we are all His children. And we are to work together. And we are to help each other.
13: Hi, my name is Tim, and I'm calling from Ridgeville, Indiana. I guess I've always felt pretty close to the Jewish people, and I can't help but wanting to bless the Jewish people. As a Christian, it's not only our responsibility to do so, but it's also something that pleases God. Not only do I give money-wise, I pray for them every day. I pray each day for the peace of Jerusalem. God has never rescinded His promise to the patriarch Abraham, "I will bless those who bless thee, and I'll curse those who curse thee." God's never changed His mind on that. But I don't give just to be blessed, although it is a blessing to do so. I do so because it is the right thing to do, and I know that it pleases God's heart. So shalom to all of you there at the fellowship, and keep the faith.
14: Shalom. This is Karen from Missouri City, Texas. I want to say thank you to all the caring souls of the International Fellowship of Christians and Jews. I wanted to tell you just how much this means to me, because it was very important to be a donor to the IFCJ. As a Black American Christian, I understand what injustice and bigotry looks like. There are groups of people globally that I am very protective of, and the two most vulnerable groups are children and senior citizens. I want the survivors of the Holocaust in their sunset years to know that there are people around the world who care what happened to them during the Holocaust, and we care about them in their sunset years. I wanted to make sure that when they look towards the heavens each night, they'll see stars of hope glistening across the sky. Those stars are representative of the many who are bringing light to the dark world in which they've been thrust. By donating, I hope they'll know that regardless of color or faith, they are part of a global community where there is compassion. May they forever feel the love being sent their way, and know that if my donation can provide them with much needed sustenance, as well as bring a smile to their faces, then it will have been worth every penny giving. May God forever bless and keep them each and every day.
15: God gave a promise in Genesis chapter 12, verse 3. I will bless

0: bless those who bless you. And for millions of Christians around the world, those words still matter. Israel is more than a nation on a map. It's living proof that God keeps his promises. Against impossible odds, the Jewish people survived thousands of years of persecution, hatred, the Holocaust, terrorism, and war. Yet today, Israel remains under God's protective watch and hand. That miracle should move every believer's heart. There are poor Jews throughout Israel, Ukraine, and around the world who need food, comfort, and hope right now. That's why we're asking for your help.
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0: 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That's the word Y, spelled W-H-Y, to 41444. 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The fellowship was founded in 1983 by Rabbi Yekiel Eckstein, fulfilling his vision of building bridges of understanding between Christians and Jews.
1: It was in his beloved Holy Land of Israel where Rabbi Yekiel Eckstein passed away on February 6th, 2019. In this rare audio recording, Rabbi Eckstein speaks before a large audience of pastors at Oral Roberts University about the moment God gave him the vision to start the International Fellowship of Christians and Jews. Let's listen.
2: I was asked to lead a tour group of Christians to Israel. And I ended up rooming with an 86-year-old Black Baptist minister from Virginia. Perfect couple. Here I was, 25-year-old, white, newly ordained, graduate from an Orthodox institution, rooming for 13 days with this 86-year-old Black Baptist minister from Virginia. And we went, and it turns out this man was actually very poor, and he had saved for roughly 12 years every month. He saved money, put it aside, so that one day before he died, he could go to the Holy Land. And he did it. We were together, and the first morning when we were there, I put on my talit and tefillin, my prayer shawl and my phylacteries, as the Bible tells us to do, and went outside on the veranda overlooking the beautiful city of Jerusalem, and tears came to my eyes. I was home. I was at my spiritual home. And I'm sure he saw, but he didn't say anything. And that night, I came in a little bit late, and I opened the door, and I didn't go in, and I saw him kneeling over the bed with his hands outstretched towards God, and he was crying. And he was crying and saying, "Lord, Lord, thank you. I'm luckier than Moses. Moses only got to see the promised land. I got to walk in it." And that's the moment. We Jews don't say it quite like this, but that's the moment where I felt God calling me. Where I felt that this 86-year-old Black Baptist minister from Virginia

0: And this white New York 25-year-old rabbi from yeshiva had everything in common. And that's, I believe, when the ministry was born.
1: The fellowship is now the largest philanthropy in Israel. And every time that someone goes into a bomb shelter, every time that an elderly person sitting in Ukraine, Holocaust survivor, gets a food package and a blanket and medicine, and it says, given as a gift of love from Christians in America, the International Fellowship of Christians and Jews, I can tell you with certainty that the Jewish appreciation and understanding and friendship towards Christians has skyrocketed. Today, if you say, Israel is in trouble, who are our friends? Who's standing with us? It's Christians. And Jews know that. I believe that we're going to see Christians and Jews coming together, America and Israel coming together in a way that even until now is unprecedented. And who knows what God has in mind with all this? One thing I know is that God is smiling when he sees me here with a Christian organization, a Christian university, with the future leaders, with the pillars of the community, and he's saying, carry on, build bridges of love between our communities.
2: 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The same land where Abraham walked, where David ruled, and where Jesus lived is once again home to the Jewish people after thousands of years of exile. No other people in history have endured what the Jewish people endured and survived. Their story is a testimony to the faithfulness of God. As Christians, our connection to Israel is deeply spiritual. The roots of our faith are found there.
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4: All of us are called to do something prophetically. What is God doing in the earth, and how can he do it through you? Well, you've discovered that. That is, you participate in the International Fellowship of Christians and Jews. This is one of the most extraordinary ministries.

0: you could ever choose to be part of. This is who we are. We're saving Jewish lives. We find precious Jewish people in the world. We feed them if they're hungry. We clothe them if they're naked. Now, I'm a Christian, and I'm a pastor, and I've been giving to this organization, and my wife and I, for over a decade. But I do so very clearly understanding that the prophetic assignment of this ministry is security, is to feed those who are hungry, it is to provide clothing. And can I say to you right now, you have never been as important as you are right now, and you found a way to minister to them.
1: Through centuries of hatred, violence, and anti-Semitism, the Jewish people have survived because God's covenant promises endure. The world may forget the Jewish people, but God never has. As Christians, we worship a Jewish Messiah, read a Jewish Bible, and we serve the God of Israel.
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5: This is Holy Land Moments, a radio ministry of the International Fellowship of Christians and Jews. 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
6: Can you share with me your experience of speaking with the IDF soldiers who were in combat?
7: So I have, of course, both friends and family members who, it's hard to say enjoyed this treatment, but, you know, felt the love and the support once they've been injured and spent some time in recovery centers or hospitals. They got everything they need for themselves, for recovery of their health, for their well-being, either a mental assistant or even physical stuff that, you know, will improve their situation, make them feel better. And this is something that really makes them being able to go back and join their units and come back to the fight, because the motivation of our people is high, as you know. The dedication of our young men and women is something that is, you can never find it in any other place around the world. And of course, people from all around the world, reservists, find a way back to Israel to join the fight with your community assistant that provide them the ability to stay in Israel, to be communicating with their families. For lone soldiers, this is really the strength of our people.
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3: Hi, this is Dave Olson. I'm the senior leader of Heartland Church located in Ankeny, Iowa. 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
4: You know, your relationship with your father is really a strong indicator of the trajectory of your life. That's why there is such a war on families and fathers. And so I ended up preaching out of this passage, and I'm going to use this as a jumping off point for our service here this morning. Let's pray. Father, we thank you for your word. Lord, I ask that your word would be like fire this morning. It would be like an arrow that would strike the heart. Lord, that it would encourage and strengthen. Lord, that it would challenge and correct. And Father, I ask that you would snap that line in the spirit, God, that would give us an indication, Lord, an example. Lord, your word would be the plumb line for every man in this room. In Jesus' name, amen. I'm going to talk on fatherhood, and of course, there are principles that will apply to mothers and women and children and so forth, but I really want to address the fathers this morning, this being Father's Day. And so we're going to look at Ephesians chapter 3. I want you to call your attention to verse 1, and then we're going to jump to verse 14. Listen to what it says in verse 3:1. For this reason, I, Paul, a prisoner of Jesus Christ on behalf of you Gentiles. And then depending on what the version you're reading, all of a sudden there's a line or a colon, or he stops and he says this. Assuming you have heard of the stewardship of God's grace that was given to me for you on how the mystery was made known to be my revelation. And he goes into what is a parenthetical thought. There's a parenthesis in the flow of this book. So Paul, in chapters 1 and 2, he's unpacking theologically what we have from Christ. And then he's going to go into this prayer. And just as he launches into the prayer, he decides he has one more thing he wants to talk about. And he's going to talk about the call of God on his life and how God gave him grace to unpack the mysteries of Christ. And then he jumps in verse 14, and listen to what he says. For this reason, I bow my knees before the Father. So do you realize, you recognize here in verse 1 and verse 14 that he says the same thing twice. He says, for this reason, I bow my knees before the Father. He starts to get into the subject he's about to get into, verses 14 through the end of the chapter, in verse 1, and he stops and he gets into this parenthesis, this rabbit trail, and then jumps back in at verse 14. One of the reasons I bring that up is I want to give you scriptural basis for your pastor going on rabbit trails, because this is exactly what Paul did. Paul started to address something, he got on a little rabbit trail, and then he got back on track. So anytime you think, Pastor, you get on rabbit trails, hey, it's scriptural, amen? Verse 14, for this reason, I bow my knees before the Father. And listen to what he says here. This is a powerful principle, especially for this hour in human history. I bow my knees before the Father, from whom every family, and if you have, there's a little reference there in every, virtually every translation, you follow it to the bottom, and it will tell you it can be translated every family or all fatherhood. So you can read it this way. I kneel before the Father, from whom all fatherhood in heaven and on earth derives its name. All families derive their name. Now, in Scripture, a name represents identity. That's why often in redemptive history, as recorded in Scripture, you'll see people with a name change because their identity is altered by an encounter with God. Saul, the persecutor, became Paul, the apostle. Jacob, the conniving, the conniver, became Israel, the prince with God. And so there was a change in the name. And so when we talk about names, it signifies identity. And so when it says, I kneel before the Father, from whom every family or all fatherhood in heaven and on earth derives its name, it's saying that God is the original Father. He is the one from whom we should get our definition of what fatherhood is. And this is a very important point, because there's a war against family and against fatherhood and against manhood itself going on in this day and age. Fatherhood is not a biological coincidence or an evolutionary coincidence. Oh, that's just the way it happened. It's not a political construct by some male patriarchal conspiracy so that we can consolidate power. Fatherhood is actually embedded in creation itself. It is part of the created order, whether plant life or animal life or human life. And when we fail to realize that and we begin to diminish the role of both fatherhood and masculinity, there are huge and terrible repercussions that we're seeing across the landscape of our nation. I was just reading yesterday, and it was the, I forget the official title, but it's the agency that licenses psychiatrists and psychologists. And they have this volume that they look at all these different maladies so that you can turn to them and you can find out what your malady is if you're struggling with something. And they now look at masculinity as largely negative. That it's, they call it toxic masculinity, and they look at masculinity as the problem, and they trace it to all these issues. And one of the things they'll say is, like, if you look at men in prison who are overtly violent, it's because of toxic masculinity. I would propose to you the reason that there's a lot of violence in prisons is because of the absence of healthy masculinity in the formative years of those children. A number of years ago, and some of you have probably heard this story, Hallmark Cards, they had one of their major printing shops that was near a prison. And so what they did is they thought, hey, let's do something for these men that are incarcerated. It's coming up on Mother's Day. We print a lot of cards. Let's offer free cards to these prisoners. And they gave many, many cards, and they ran out. More men were wanting cards. They wanted to write their mom. They wanted to give their appreciation to their mother. And so they thought, man, this was a win. This was a way that we can give back to the community and to those who are hurting the most. And so Father's Day was coming up, and they did the same. And wouldn't you know it, that only like 2 cards were asked for? The Mother's Day cards, they went through them quickly, but the Father's Day cards, no one was interested. Because the fact is, incarcerated men have as a hallmark of their history a disruptive, rocky relationship with their dads. As men, we have a huge effect on our children. Biologically, it is the male who determines the gender of the children. It's the male sperm that determines whether it's going to be a female or a male child. And I would propose to you that first the physical, then the spiritual, that men also have a great effect on how their children show up, even in their gender identity. And we need to realize this, that this is something we need to own, that our words carry weight. And so our role as a father is a very, very important thing. I came across something that I'd posted on Facebook a while back. This was a couple years ago on Father's Day. I'm going to read you some of it this morning. Fatherhood is not a human invention or some evolutionary biological coincidence, nor is it the construct of some patriarchal conspiracy, an attempt by men to keep the power. Fatherhood is foundational to reality. It is embedded in the creation because it emanates from its creator. the God who reveals himself as Father. You could argue that the primary revelation, the self-revelation of God, is primarily, first and foremost, as a Father. It is the foundation of creation, of healthy relationships, and if we lose that, everything else goes down with it. We need to realize that all of creation emanates from God. Just as an artist's creation is an expression of themselves and therefore gives us insight into their true identity, so Scripture tells us that all of creation bears witness to him, revealing his eternal power and his divine nature. Fatherhood is one such expression revealing who he really is. Thus, the war on fatherhood and family, whether conscious or unconscious, is a war against him. The war against masculinity. The war against the very distinction between male and female. The ideology that says, that disconnects gender from sex. You'll hear on the news, you'll hear and talk, when you read the, you know, read our periodicals today, you'll hear that that is rooted in solid science. It's a settled issue in science. And I'm here to tell you, that never came out of the science. Where that came from, the first person to write about gender and sex being different was a Marxist bisexual, she was a lesbian, a Marxist, in France by the name of Simone de Beauvoir. I always have trouble with those, de Beauvoir, those French names. But she was a philosopher. She was, actually an English or a literary professor, but she was a radical Marxist feminist. And the new left, see, what's happened, we need to understand that this ideology that comes against the home, where it's really coming from. Marxism and the new left cannot tolerate the nuclear family, it cannot tolerate gender roles, and it cannot tolerate healthy sexual boundaries. Matter of fact, the founders of these movements, you can, you know, names like Wilhelm Reich and, Simone de Beauvoir is one of the feminist writers. She ended up losing her teaching license, by the way, because she was petitioning for the removal of all age of consent laws. And she was asking for the release from prison of convicted pedophiles. This is the ideology, the morality of these people. And so when people tell you it's settled science, don't buy it. It didn't come out of science. It didn't. Science is the result of observing behavior, data, so you come to verifiable conclusions. This came out of a godless ideology, and they were Marxists, and they understood that this was something that was designed from the beginning. They understood they could not take over a nation without dismantling the nuclear family. Because they understood that the protection of the children from this ideology was godly parents that would raise them in understanding of gender roles. And so there is a war against the idea of a male being a man and a female being a woman and us having defined roles. And now let me just make a statement here. If you struggle with what was classically called gender dysphoria, if you have that feeling that, man, what I feel and my biology do not match. I feel like somebody that is born in the wrong body. That is a very real psychological struggle. I'm not minimizing that. That is tragic. My heart breaks for you, and I'm here to tell you there is help from heaven. I'm not talking about just disregarding these things, but what we've done is we've turned a corner in the Western world, and it didn't come out of the scientific lab. It didn't come out of medical institutions. It came out of godless philosophy that made the distinction between gender and sex. And Scripture is very clear. God created them male and female. And when there's a disconnect there, it's tragic, and we need to have tremendous compassion. And we need to help people. We need to walk alongside them. And I have known people. I was just sharing with some guys back in the sound booth. I have some dear friends. This woman was deeply involved in the lesbian community. And her lover had a family that her lover's family were believers. They were Pentecostal Christians on fire for the Lord. And they began to witness to her. And she was very resistant to the gospel because she wasn't raised in a godly home. But here her lover was, and she began to cry out to God and ask God, God, if this is true, you need to save me. And she got radically saved, but her heart was so enmeshed in this relationship, and she was asking, Lord, God, you've got to deliver me. If this is really your truth, then I need to get out of this relationship, and I can't extract myself. And what ended up happening is her lover ended up dying in a tragic car wreck. And she got free, she married a minister, and they've been in ministry for many years, have a wonderful family, grandbabies, a phenomenal ministry, and God completely delivered her of those struggles in her life. Now, it was a process. There is help and there is healing, but we can't let go of the standard out of an unsanctified compassion that ends up giving credibility to godless philosophies. We've got to be so very careful. And there's this tension that we live in. It's one thing to deal with the individual, and it's another thing to deal with the ideology. And dealing with the ideology, we need to take a strong stand. In dealing with the individual, we need to have a very compassionate approach, but take the stand. It is not doing anybody a favor when we endorse their bondage. We're leaving them stuck, and so we want to be people that walk in great compassion and in the power of God, and we come trained to deliver people from those types of bondages. And so it's very important. So modern-day Marxism, we need to understand the new left, modern-day Marxism, you can read their writings, and they understood. See, they came up against a dilemma after World War II. The Frankfurt School, out of which critical race theory and critical theory in general came, and those are Marxist ideologies. What happened was, is they realized that their philosophy wasn't going to be able to turn nations. They realized that the prosperity of the West would insulate people from dividing along economic lines. And so they had to find a new way to divide cultures. And what they chose is race and sexuality. And you can read their writings. It was a

strategic move. They were brilliant but diabolical. And they understood in order to take over a nation, we need to wipe out gender distinctions. We need to wipe out age of consent laws. Do you know the United Nations right now is proposing to wipe out age of consent laws? Exposing little children to very graphic sexual things is not some side issue. It

need to understand this thing because we can end up siding with these demonic ideologies and fueling the problem. And so we need to understand. We don't have the luxury of just saying, well, I don't agree with that, but I don't know why. We need to know why. We need to understand what's really going on. If you're interested in, I can give you some books that will help unpack that much better than I could. So we need to realize that a war against fatherhood and family, whether unconsciously or consciously, is a war against God because he is the ultimate father. And to say that, there's no difference between male and female, that it doesn't matter, your biology is trumped by your psychology, that is a demonic philosophy that leaves people in torment and bondage. And so fatherhood emanates from God. He is the original. And this is what Paul is telling us in Ephesians 3:15. All fatherhood derives its name, its identity from him. We as fathers are intended to be an expression of who he is. We are to flow from him. God does not use the term father to relate with us. He uses it with us as an expression of who he is. The problem is that we start with our broken earthly fathers and view him through the lens of them. And we need to understand this morning that Scripture's clear. He is the original. He didn't use that term in regards to himself so that he could relate with us. He is a father. That is the ultimate summation. You will never understand God unless you understand his fatherhood. We as fathers are intended to be an expression of him. God does not use the term to relate with us. He uses an expression of who he is. Our human roles are reflections of the divine, hints of the eternal order, faded expressions of the original that is God. He is not taking on our role in an ill-fitted attempt to relate with us. The essence of who he is a father. We are the reflection. He is the reality. We have been assigned these roles as created sons, but through the fall, these have been twisted, distorting the real in the original through sin. And gentlemen, I want to tell you, unless you deal with your own father issues, you will replicate those in the next generation. To the degree that we don't settle our father issues, and the fact is every one of us has them, because every one of us has a father who is fallen. There are no perfect dads. And so the enemy will strategize to wound us, and no one can wound us like a dad. And even if you had a godly father like I did, my dad is a great man. We have a great relationship. We talk at least daily and a lot of times multiple times a day. I was out at Teen Challenge the other day. I preached. I got done, and this young man stood up and came right to me. He said, "You look just like your dad." I take that as a compliment. I love my dad. But there were things my dad did that wounded me. And my dad is man. He's a man of God, so there were times where he realized some things he did. He drove an hour and a half to see me, and he said, "I need to talk to you." Pulled up in my driveway and said, I was thinking about this, and I don't know why I did that. Would you forgive me?" That's a good dad. But here's the problem, that if we don't understand and we don't face those issues, if we don't begin to deal with those and release them through forgiveness and even redeem those things, we end up replicating them in the next generation. And father wounds are the taproot of a lot of our problems today. There was an interesting study that went on. What it was is in South Africa, there were a lot of endangered species, and South Africa was one of the primary places people point to as a real win in preserving these dying species of animals. And so what they did is they would start these animal reserves, and they would try to put all these endangered species on these reserves. And one of these animal reserves had a plethora of elephants. Too many. So what they wanted to do is they're going to move these elephants, to some of them, to a new animal reserve. But they realized, man, these big, the adult male elephants are just too big to move. So what they did is they gathered up a lot of the small elephants, and they said, they'll just grow up on the reservation.
Well, a few years into this, they began to find that there were these crimes.

0: crime scenes that were showing up all over the animal preservation. It was dead rhinos. And they knew it wasn't poachers because their valuable tusk was still intact. And they would see these bloated, dead rhinos with big holes punctured in their sides. And they couldn't figure out what was happening. So they began to mount cameras all over this preserve to find out who was the perpetrator of these murders. And they found out, catch this, it was a gang of young adolescent elephants. They would pick on these rhinos, and they would pick on other animals too. They were, as they began to grow, they would go up and they would kick them. They would roll them over. Sometimes they would knock them over and sit on them and all these kind of crazy things. They were just like bullies. And there were certain male elephants that would rise. They even had names. They named each one of them. And they would rise to the surface as kind of the gang leader. And some of them they actually had to kill because they would start to attack humans and so forth. And it was outside of the realm of normal elephant behavior that they'd seen on these other preservation sites. And what they realized is they weren't raised in families. They were raised by one another. And so finally they decided, we're going to have to figure out a way to get some older elephants, some male, mature male elephants. And so they got these huge trucks, they'd never done this before, and they moved these huge bull elephants. And what happened is these bull elephants began to kind of push these young ones around and bring them into line, and they stopped their murderous rampages. It's an amazing thing. Now, it's a picture, even embedded in creation, of the effect that a father is to have on young men. That to harness that potential so that it's not destructive. And the violence we see in the inner city today, the violence we see among young people, is not the result of toxic masculinity. It's the result of the lack of healthy masculinity being there to raise them up and to bring them into their potential. I just heard another story the other day. There was, I don't remember where the school was now, but there was a lot of violence on the campus, and they were trying to figure out, how are we going to stop this? Because some of these kids were just beating each other up. The kids were scared to go to school. Even the teachers were worried. And a group of fathers who had kids went to that high school. They said, we're going to start the dad patrol. And they signed up and volunteered, and they would, between classes, they just alternated shifts, and the dads would stand in the hallway. They would high-five the kids. They got to know them by name, and the violence stopped. And the news media picked up on this, and they went and asked the kids. They said, what's going on? What is there a change? They said, oh, yeah, man, we used to be scared to come to school. But now that these dads are here, it feels safe here. And one of the reporters asked this young woman, they said, well, how is it that these dads are able to stop these, you know, these kids from acting out? And she said, have you ever heard of the look? I mean, the dads just give the look. But there was something calming about these dads being in that environment. And I'm telling you, our role as fathers, even though we often don't understand it, we need to get a vision for this, that we, our voice, our presence carries weight. And that we have a huge part in raising the next generation, both male and female.
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0: Hello, and welcome to Just in Time Ministries with Pastor Rhonda Penquite. We have more power and authority in Christ than we know, and when we learn to act on it in faith, God guarantees our success. So let's join Rhonda as she teaches us how to walk in victory.
1: You shall do also, and even greater works than these shall you do. So at some point, the church must start preaching that scripture. That's the gospel. But you can only do what he did when you become supernatural, a new creation that never before existed. That's the good news. That's what makes it amazing, ecstatic, and blissful, full of joy unspeakable and full of glory. Because we are in him, he is in us, we are one, and we can do what he does, we can have what he has, and we are as he is. We are where he is. He's everywhere. So we're really everywhere already. We just got to wake up to it. Like coming out of a coma. All that Pratt guy running for mayor in L.A. I love this guy. Have you seen his commercials? Oh, my goodness. He did one where a guy was he in a car accident or something? And he was in a coma for 3 years, and he woke up, and he was talking about all these different parks in downtown L.A., and he's like, oh, my gosh, these are beautiful. And they kept saying, oh, the mayor fixed that. The mayor fixed that. And he's like, Bass did this? And no. Pratt did. Mayor Pratt did this. Well, that's kind of how we are. We've been in this coma. We've been in all these beautiful places. Jesus has fixed everything. We're just in a coma and didn't see it. That's why this is called the Great Awakening. The Great Awakening. Oh, this is so exciting. So exciting. Thank you, God. We have a limitless capacity to grow, to learn, and to do. All things are possible to the one who believes. With God, nothing is impossible. When are we going to take the limits off of that? And this is what we've been preaching for years and talking about and trying to get people ready and bring them along slowly. Well, I'm not bringing it along slowly anymore. Here it is. We're just putting it out there. John 17:20. Well, I'll admit, even yesterday when I was getting some downloads on this stuff, I was like, whoa, I had to go outside and dig and you know, just do some physical exertion. I'm trying to take out a tree stump, and I'm beating it with a 10-pound sledgehammer. And I'm digging around it to get the roots out. And, you know, just because it's just, oh, I said, I'll be back. Because you just got to let some things sink in. Woo. Wow. Look at John 17, verse 22. Look at this. This is Jesus saying this. He's praying this. John 17, verse 22. Well, 21, Jesus said, this is the Lord's Prayer. I pray for them all to be joined together as one. So it's all about us being oneness with each other and him and the house and the church and the body. Even as you and I, Father, are joined together as one. I pray for them to become one with us so that the world will recognize that you sent me. Wow, think about that. How's the world going to recognize that God sent Jesus? It's by us being one. They'll know our love. They'll know we are Jesus because of our love for one another. For the very glory you have given me, look at what glory did God give Jesus? All of it. The very glory that you have given me, I have given them. Jesus gave us the very same glory and all the glory that God gave him. It's been given to us. And how many times have we heard, I've heard, don't touch the glory, don't touch the glory. I am the glory of God. You are the glory of God. Jesus has given us the glory that God gave him. So that they will be joined together as one. What's the glory do? When we walk in the glory, we're going to be joined together as one. We better start walking in the glory better. And experience the same unity that we enjoy. There's an enjoyment that's beyond what we can comprehend in unity. And that unity comes from the glory. And how that glory works, the unity, I'm getting downloads on. You ask, you shall receive. Look at this. Verse 23. You live fully in me, and now I live fully in them. Well, if Jesus lives fully in you, there is no room for anybody else. Not even you. Because Jesus took over. You're a new creation. You live fully in me, and now I live fully in them, so that, ooh, this is going to be good, they will experience perfect unity. Wow, how wonderful is it when the brethren come together and get along? When we're in perfect unity, we're on the same page, we're preaching the same gospel. It's just bliss. Woo! Joy unspeakable and full of glory. I guess that's what it's all about. And the world will be convinced that you sent me. For they will see that you love each one of them with the same passionate love that you have for me. I've never been so loved in all of my life. Old song that I love because of the words. I've never been so loved in all of my life. Charlie Pride. But with Jesus, we've never been so loved in all of our lives. And when they experience that love, they're going to experience that love through us. We're going to experience that love through each other. And then the world's going to see how much we love each other. And they're going like, hey. And then we befriend them and they come in and we love them. They're like, woo, I've never been so loved in all of my life. And then they take it and they share it. And then we're all in one big joy love fest in the unity and the purity of Father, Holy Spirit, the Trinity. Woo, it's so good. It's so good. Father loves each one of us with the same passionate love that he loves Jesus. Think about how much does God love Jesus? Well, that's how much he loves you. We've had finite experiences on love. And we've looked for love in all the wrong places. And the wrong love has turned and bit us and caused us heartbreak and caused a lot of pain. But this perfect love that Father, this perfect passionate love that Father has for Jesus, he has for each and every one of us. And that perfect passionate love just blows out anything that has hurt us ever, ever, ever, and restores us to that perfect bliss that we are supposed to have been walking in all along. You know, again, we have a limitless capacity to grow, to learn, and to do. Limitless. Time to take the limits off. And like I said, this is what we've been preaching for years. You know, the goal of the gospel is not salvation. The goal of the gospel is unity consciousness. That's the goal of the gospel, to bring us all into one, into unity. Now look at John 17:22. I'm going to read that in the voice. It's good to have these different translations so you can see. Because, you know, these words mean... One word can mean several different things, so each translation picks up this meaning or that meaning. John 17:22, all the glory you have given to me, I pass on to them. May that glory unify them and make them one as we are one. Verse 23, I in them and you in me, that they may be refined so that all will know that you sent me, and you love them in the same way you love me. So that we are refined. We need to be fine. We've got some rough edges. It's time to get refined. Ooh, just think about that. The glory you have given me, I give to them. The glory God gave to Jesus, he has given to us. That's just, well, it's against a lot of our doctrinal teaching that we grew up with, but Jesus said it. I'm going with what he says. So it's time to come to the realization that we are of the one. He's the one God. He's the three in one. We are one house. We are one family. We are one body. We are one species. We are one that is unified in him. And in him we live and move and have our being. See, there's no separation from God. Separation is a lie. It's an illusion. It's a delusion. There's no such thing as separation from God. The worst sinner is not separated from God. He just hasn't awakened and accepted that he's not separated from God. 2 Timothy 1:9. In the voice. God has already saved us and called us to this holy calling. Already. When was already? Before the foundation of the world. Way back in the beginning. Not because of any good works we may have done, but because of his own intention And because eons and eons ago, before time itself existed, he gave us this grace in Jesus, the anointed, the liberating king. When did he give us this? When did he do this? Eons and eons ago, before time. He gave us this grace in Jesus, the anointed and liberating king. Verse 10. And now, the time has come. That grace was revealed when our Savior Jesus, the anointed, appeared. And through his resurrection, he has wiped out death and brought to light life and immortality by way of this good news. Did you catch that last bit? He wiped out death and brought to light. The truth has always been there. We just didn't see it. We didn't know. Nobody knew. The truth has always been. Well, Enoch apparently knew. John, the Revelator, apparently knew. Paul apparently knew. They couldn't kill any of these guys. Wow. Bible doesn't record John's death. I wonder. Through Jesus' resurrection, he wiped out death and brought light to light, brought to light life and immortality by the way of this good news. Do you know it says life and immortality in the Passion and in the King James and in so many translations? How have we missed this? This is what needs to be preached. With the resurrection, Jesus brought life and immortality. The new creation is about life and immortality, eternity. Woo! I could just read that again and again. This is the gospel. This is the good news. And all of these things existed in him in the beginning. All these things existed in us from the beginning. It was in him, it was in us, because we were in him all along throughout eternity. And see, we're now waking up to these eternal truths. We are now beginning to manifest these eternal truths. I'm aging backwards. I decree a thing and it shall be established for me. My youth is renewed as the eagles. I visualize exactly what I want to see tomorrow. Woo! As a man thinks in his heart, so he is. I'm starting to think some different things. How about you? See, being unified with him is the reason we can do all things through Christ who strengthens us. Oh, Father, thank you, thank you, thank you for this cosmic conversation into which you have invited us, of which you have wanted us for eons to be a part. Father, we're so excited to talk about heavenly things with you. We're so excited to talk about things that have never entered into our thoughts that you're just dropping downloads in us. Father, thank you for revealing that our future is beyond our wildest dreams, that we are already immortal and eternal beyond human, that we are one with you and we can do all things through Christ who strengthens us. We can declare and decree things. We can act like gods. Father, teach us how to act just like you. Father, thank you that we have a limitless capacity to grow. Thank you that we can all know you directly. We decree, declare these things. We authorize you to do these things in the name above all names, Jesus, the Anointed One, and his anointing. It is so.
2: 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Thank you for joining us today. You are here for just such a time as this, so go forth in the power of his might and possess all that is yours in Christ Jesus.
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2: This covenant that God has established between Himself and Jesus will last forever. We have a new covenant established on better promises. Thank God Jesus is the guarantee that it'll work. He is the surety of the new covenant. That means the guarantee that it'll work. Thank God. Now I want us to go to Philippians chapter 2, verse 5. Let this mind be in you which was also in Christ Jesus, who being in the form of God thought it not robbery to be equal with God, but made himself of no reputation, took upon him the form of a servant, and was made in the likeness of men. And being found in the fashion of a man, he humbled himself, became obedient to death, even the death of the cross. Wherefore God has highly exalted him, given him a name that above every name, that at the name of Jesus every knee should bow, things in heaven, things in earth, and things under the earth. Now we know that things don't have knees. He's talking about beings. Beings in heaven, beings in earth, beings under the earth. Now, I looked at this for years and I thought, well, isn't that great? You know, every knee will bow to Jesus. But did you notice it didn't say it bow to Jesus? It said it bow to the name of Jesus. And he gave us his name to use. We have authority. Not only are we citizens of two worlds, we have authority in three worlds. From this right here, you can see that. The name of Jesus. At the name of Jesus, every knee shall bow. Beings in heaven, beings in earth, beings under the earth. Now, go on over to the Philippians, the third chapter. Look at verse 20. For our conversation is in heaven, from whence also we look for the Savior, the Lord Jesus Christ, who shall change our vile bodies, that it may be fashioned like unto his glorious body, according to the working whereby he is able even to subdue all things unto himself. But now, what I want you to see is that Paul says, our conversation, that's a little blind to us. That word conversation means our citizenship is in heaven. We're citizens of heaven. Now, in 2 Corinthians, the 10th chapter, here the Apostle Paul begins to tell us that we have weapons that are not carnal. Let's begin with verse 3. For though we walk in the flesh, we do not war after the flesh. For the weapons of our warfare are not carnal, but mighty through God to the pulling down of strongholds. Casting down imagination, every high thing that exalted itself against the knowledge of God, and bringing into captivity every thought to the obedience of Christ, having a readiness to revenge all disobedience when your obedience is fulfilled. Now that'll jerk the slack out of your chain, won't it? I mean, you know, the Bible says, vengeance is mine, saith the Lord. Well, Paul says, it's all right to take revenge or vengeance after your obedience is fulfilled. Well, you can forget that because we're not going to be in that position. Most likely, we've got our hands full fulfilling our obedience, hadn't it? Much less trying to avenge something else. But now, as citizens of heaven, as citizens of another world, even though we're here present in this world. Now, I want to take you mentally back to Ephesians, the first chapter, where Paul says that God has highly exalted him and given him a name that's above every name. And we just read it in Philippians. Then the second chapter of Ephesians says, and he has raised us up together and made us sit together in heavenly places in Christ Jesus. Now this is in the spirit realm. You know, I have sense enough to know we're not there in the flesh. But he's talking about authority delegated to the body of Christ. We have spiritual authority through the head, Jesus Christ. He has given us authority on this earth in the spirit realm. We have authority in the natural realm by the fact that we're born here. We have a physical, flesh, blood, and bone body that gives us authority on this planet. That's why God made a covenant with Noah, made a covenant with Adam, made a covenant with Abraham, because God had given man dominion on this planet. And until the lease runs out, man has dominion on this planet. He may not exercise it. He has authority. Let's put it that way. He has authority to take dominion. That's why Adam fell. I got a letter the other day from a lady that said, what was it Adam said that caused him to fall? I believe it was something he said. Well, I thought about it for a little bit, and I said, I don't believe it was something he said. I believe it's something he didn't say. God told him to subdue the earth and have dominion over it, every creeping thing. And that serpent came creeping in the garden. And he could have said, in the name of Almighty God, I command you to leave this planet. And Satan would have had to left instantly. He couldn't have stayed because he had authority. But he didn't exercise it. So it was rather something that he didn't say rather than what he did say. The weapons of our warfare are not carnal. They're mighty through God. Now, let me call your remembrance to something that was said. Paul says that Satan cannot tempt us. How did he say that? He said, you won't be tempted above that you're able. God will always make a way of escape. Now, you see, sometimes people read into that it says God won't put more on you than you can bear. That was not what it said. It says God will make a way of escape that you may be able to bear it. The word bear means to remain. In other words, it won't take you down. So Satan is limited to things that are common to man. He can only tempt you with things that are common to man. He can't tempt you supernaturally. He can't come to your spirit and tempt you in the realm of the spirit. He has to come with you through the five physical senses. But now our weapons of our warfare are not carnal. That's all he's got to work with. It's what you can see, feel, touch, taste, and so on. He's got to deal with that. That's the only way he can tempt you. The Bible says that every man is tempted when he's drawn away of his own lust and enticed when the lust is conceived to bring forth sin. Well, it's through the eye, the ear, and so on. That's the way he tempts you. But the weapons of our warfare are not carnal. Somebody said that's not fair. Who said it had to be fair? Not a fair fight, is it? Thank God we have supernatural weapons. The casting down imagination, every high thing that exalted itself against the knowledge of God. But see, it requires discipline to do that. And of course, we have supernatural means of prayer through the Holy Spirit. So as citizens of another world, we have the ability to draw power from that other world. Now, when I was learning to scuba dive, Lynn Meek took us out and we'd spent 2 days in a pool going through all the procedure. Then he took us out the third day and we're out going down to the bottom. There's about three or four of us and we hold hands and we sink down in 20 foot of water. And, you know, even though that water looks so clear up there in Greer's Ferry Lake, when you get to the bottom, there's a lot of silt down there. I call it mud dust. Because when you hit the bottom, it just swirls up, just looks like a dust storm down in the water. And when we got down in that water and all hit the bottom, that mud just swirled up. And I was sitting there holding my breath, thinking, I ain't going to breathe this stuff. All of a sudden, I got a revelation. I wasn't breathing that water anyway. But it sure looked like I'd breathe it if I breathed. But you see, I had my life support from another world. I'm under the water. I'm in a different world altogether. But my life support is from another world. And that's the way we are. Our life support is from another world. I mean, you can settle down in all the mud and trash and all the crime and all the dope and all the strife and everything else going around. We have life support from another world. Jesus said, the words I speak unto you, their spirit, their life. We draw our strength and our power from another world, casting down imagination, every high thing that exalted itself against the knowledge of God. Weapons of our warfare. Notice he said, though we walk in the flesh, we don't war after the flesh. In one place he said, there is a struggle, but it's not with flesh and blood. It's with principalities and powers and rulers of the darkness of this world. That's why we have to have supernatural weapons of warfare. And that's why we have the name of Jesus, to pull down these strongholds, cast down imaginations, and every high thing, bring it into obedience to Christ. Now, let's go to 2 Corinthians, the 5th chapter, and notice what Paul said, beginning with verse 17. Therefore, if any man be in Christ, he is a new creature. Old things have passed away. Behold, all things have become new. And all things are of God, who hath reconciled us to himself by Jesus Christ, has given to us the ministry of reconciliation. To wit, that God was in Christ, reconciling the world unto himself. Now I want you to listen to this. He reconciling the world to himself, not imputing their trespasses unto them, and hath committed unto us the word of reconciliation. Now, I like the way the Amplified says it. It says, God was personally present in Christ, restoring the world to favor with himself, not counting up and holding against them their trespasses, but canceling them. You know, we beat the poor old sinner over the head and told him he was going to hell and his sins was going to send him to hell. And if we had told him the real truth, if the sinners today understood the real truth, that God's not holding their trespasses against them, he's canceled them. Well, somebody said, well, they'll go to heaven then, won't they? No. They have to be born again. They've got to receive that divine favor that's now offered them. But he's given to us the ministry of reconciliation. Verse 20, now then we are ambassadors for Christ, as though God did beseech you by us, we pray you in Christ's stead be reconciled to God. For he hath made him to be sin for us who knew no sin, that we might be made the righteousness of God in him. Not our righteousness, it's his righteousness. Now before I leave the broadcast today, I want to remind you that our book offer this week is book offer number 7504. It's called Your Spiritual Authority, 180-page paperback. 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Now, here are some of the chapter titles in this book. Chapter 1 is Man Under Authority. You need to understand you're under the authority of God, but you have dominion through the Word of God, speaking the Word of God in faith. God gave man dominion. Read Genesis chapter 1. Then chapter 2 is In His Image. You're created in the image of God. Chapter 3, dominion through words. Chapter 4, keys to understanding the Bible. Now, if you don't understand the first three chapters of Genesis, you're not going to operate in the great faith the Bible talks about in ever-increasing faith. The key is understanding the keys to the Bible. Number 5 is Noah's covenant. Number 6 is Abraham's covenant. Now, it's important to understand that God made covenants with man. And he did that because man was here on earth to have dominion over this planet. And if you don't understand that dominion, you're not going to take dominion over situations and circumstances. Then we talk about the authority of the body, how your body gives you authority on this planet. Get out and vote. You have authority on this planet. Your body gives you authority. So don't miss it. Get out and vote. Chapter 8 is the authority of the body. Chapter 9 is the authority of Jesus. And if you don't understand the authority of Jesus, you'll never understand his ministry. He was a man. He was born on this planet. He had a physical flesh, blood, and bone body. And he had that body because he had to have a physical body to have authority on this planet. That's book offer number 7504. 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
4: Hey, welcome to New Life Live. I'm your host, Brian Perez, and I'm here in the studio with Dr. Jim Burns and Mark Cameron. Mark's a licensed marriage and family therapist, author of the book Understanding Your Attachment Style. Dr. Jim Burns is a parenting expert who is the founder of Homeward, and he's also got a new book out called, hold on, I had it here, When Your Adult Child Strays. I have both books here in front of me. But hi, guys. Welcome. Jim, what's on your mind to get us going?
5: Well, I was talking kind of while you were talking, then we realized we're on the line. So I do that. It's just, you know, Jim never grows up. My parents used to say, what are you going to do when you grow up? And I go, well, I am grown up. I'm 40. Now I'm 50, 60, 70. Anyway. I want to talk about creating a media safe home. And really, a lot of the calls we get might be helped if people weren't addicted to either social media or things like that. Mm. You know, I was just speaking to a group of teenagers, of all things. That's what I used to do. I love it. And it was 800 kids. And I said, how many of you think it's possible to be addicted to social media? 800 kids, raise your hand. Every kid. I actually loved the honesty that they had. Then I said, how many of you are addicted? And all but two. They knew they were addicted. But you know what? When I talk to parents, they're sort of addicted too.
4: Yeah.
5: Okay.
4: Yeah.
5: So I think it's so key that we as parents kind of get a handle on this. And let me give you a quote by a man named Nicholas Cardarius. He's kind of the brain expert. And I'm just going to read this to you because I just think this quote's amazing. He says, digital drugs may be even more insidious and problematic than illicit drugs because we don't have our guard up against it. And so one of the things I want to say to you, whether you are, in an empty nest or whether you have children still at home. A lot of people call us and they still have children at home. They have some adult children, but it's very important for us to create what I call a media safe home. Are you creating a media safe home? And one of the questions I want you to think about is technology use that either you or your family's using, is it bringing you closer together in your family or is it bringing you farther apart? Now, we talk a lot here about things like pornography, for example. Well, obviously, that's bringing people farther apart. That's not good. That's hurting a relationship with God. It's hurting a relationship with anybody you spend time with. So is it possible to create a media safe home? Sure. Start young with your kids. And guess what? My humble opinion is don't give them social media at such a young age. When you look at people who kind of some of the founders of the movement, if you would, in terms of technology, not necessarily just social media. But when you look at Steve Jobs at Apple, when you look at Bill Gates, they didn't let their kids have cell phones early. And we're probably giving our kids too much cell phone stuff. So I want to talk about that for just a minute. You know, we're saying these days that perhaps kids who are two and under, very little cell phone use. And, you know, I get it. We use it to self-soothe them. You can put a cell phone, you can put Thomas the Train there, they're watching it. And now, you know, you can go about doing your stuff if you got younger kids. It's still not healthy. It delays their ability to even have language skills. So again, we have to be careful. So kids are probably watching too much. Studies show it's crazy. Once they get between, from 2 to 6, from 6 to 10, you know what? We still should only be allowing them about 1 hour. Now, again, by the time they're 10, they're probably online with their school stuff. But I think it's really key and important that we delay that. In fact, the average teenagers, this just came out with middle school kids. The average middle school kid, they are outside less than prisoners. So parents, monitor it. Whoa. Get to know your media and help kids be safe.
4: That is a crazy statistic.
5: The craziest statistic just came out.
4: Wow. So prisoners spend more time outside than kids because they're always on the phones. Man. Well, good opening thoughts here from Dr. Jim Burns on New Life Live. We're going to take a really quick break and then we'll go to the phones. Bill and Fawn, you guys are coming up and we'll see how many other people we can talk to today on New Life Live.
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4: And let's go to the phones. 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
13: Hello. Thank you for having me, and I love your show.
4: Thank you.
13: And I guess you saw my question was about my estranged children.
4: Yes, but we want to hear it from you in case anything was left out.
13: Okay.

0: I had my oldest son, which served in Afghanistan, and while he was in training, his oldest brother died. So he went through a lot. When he came home, even before he left, he was full of anger. And so our relationship has been rocky because I always said, you have to speak to me in respect. And you can say anything you want to, but it has to be respectful. And so our relationship just sort of fell apart. He said on one Mother's Day, called me and said, I love you. And then moved across country without saying goodbye. And I haven't had his phone number or had any contact with him.
1: Wow. Since. How long ago was that?
0: That was about 6 years ago.
1: Wow. So sorry to hear that.
0: And had a lot of grief and a lot of loss in the last several years. My daughter, she also carried a lot of anger with her, but I still had a relationship with her and my grandchildren until about 2020. And I almost didn't stay at her house that year because every time I was there, she would become abusive when the children were asleep or somebody, her husband was gone. And so I called and said, you know, I'm going to stay in a hotel this time. And she begged me not to stay in a hotel. And I used my back as an excuse because I do have back issues. And but when I got there, it was a fiasco. I didn't say a word because I was currently in recovery and still in recovery for codependency. And but all of a sudden, her husband opened the door and shoved me. So I have not been back to visit their home since then. I did go to see the next year, and they met me. And oh, I did go to their home. I forgot that. I did go in their home and visit, but didn't stay. And that was the last time I saw my grandchildren. My husband, their dad, died the next year. And at the funeral, after the funeral, she said to me, she gave me orders at the funeral, you can come, but you're not allowed to speak to me or my brother, which was very, very awkward. Mm-hmm. And then at the end, when she gave me back some pictures, she said, how does it feel to know you didn't get to be there when the man you say you love dies because you had an argument with me?
1: Wow.
0: And I said, you don't get to have that discussion with me, because that was, I was trying to set a boundary. And so she went home and she said, you may not be able to speak to your grandchildren because when you call them, you try to talk to me. And I said, no, I don't. Your children pick up there's something wrong and they say, do you want to talk to mom? Mm. And I said, but I will say no. I'll say I'm busy if that's what you want. But when she went home, she blocked me from everything.
1: So what's the main thing we can help you with today, Fawn?
0: Well, I'm currently in a new life recovery group on the fourth step. And I'm trying to figure out, I don't feel like they're necessarily safe unless they've been doing some growing. Safe for me, but at the same point in time, my ultimate heart's desire is for God to restore us. Yeah. And so, what do you think about the amends part? Should I make an effort to try to get their addresses and phone numbers and try to make an amends, or just let the process play it?
2: Well, I just have one question, because I got confused in the story. Did you say that it was your husband's funeral?
0: My ex-husband's funeral.
2: Oh, your ex-husband.
0: It was my ex-husband's funeral.
2: And your daughter made a comment that, how does it feel that you didn't get to see him when he died?
0: Yes, because he wanted me there, and I wanted to be there when he died, and she would not let them call me.
2: Oh, she wouldn't
0: let
2: you go. Okay. Got it.
0: Yes. My stepson called me and told me he was dying, but that Lauren... Sorry, my daughter wouldn't let me come. And so I did go right after he passed because my stepson texted me.
2: It's interesting because in the story you told us, you said that your son moved away 6 years ago, but he called you and said, Mom, I love you. And then he moved away. When you say that they can say anything to you, but they have to be respectful, what are you interpreting as disrespect?
0: What do I interpret as disrespect? Physical attacks, like my daughter when she was mad at me because I had been helping with some financial things with them, and I set a boundary, and her husband and she were real disrespectful to me in my home. And he said, we're leaving. I'm not going to stay here. So then she wanted me to give them money to take care of themselves, which I'd been giving them money. I said, you know, I can't do that anymore. So during her, since she attacked me, calling me names, telling me I was terrible at everything, telling me the only thing I was good at is being a good, you know, grandmother. And so all of her attacks are about my personhood. My son is not, he's never called me a name or put me down, but he gets very, very violent, screams and yells at me, says, look at the little mama, why is she crying again? And I said, because this breaks my heart, watching you suffer so much. I want you to get help. Now, you have to know my son does use substances and has for quite some time. I wouldn't call him an addict. He's a very hard worker. He holds down a job and is very financially responsible, but he does use marijuana as his drug of choice to deal with his stress.
2: Well, I love that you're calling about amends, and it sounds like your kids have a level of reactivity, as most of us do. Most of us have a level of reactivity that we'd like to decrease and improve upon. But I love that you're calling about amends. I think as you make amends, I think it's critical to be able to have the other person feel like they get heard out. Because you want to be able to say sorry for, and then whatever the thing is that they feel hurt by. And so what I would say for you to do, and we often give this advice here, is to invite them to the table first, with conversation over coffee or over the phone, whatever feels safe for them. And then ask them, hey, it sounds like I have hurt you. Would you be willing to share with me in a calm way how I have hurt you, and I will be willing to listen? It's going to be really difficult for me if you use a lot of blaming and criticism, but I am willing to listen, and would you be willing to do that? And that, I think, is a good first step, because if they know that you're not going to be defensive, but you're also setting some kind of boundary, you know, for them to consider their words and how they say it to you so that you can be receptive, you might end up having a better conversation and being able to hear them without this level of reactivity, without them. Because when people say mean things, when they say hurtful things, when they yell and scream, they really want you to know that they're hurt. They just don't know how to get it across to you. Now, that's not excusing mean things or people yelling and screaming, but they're less likely to do that if you invite them to a conversation and then you say that you're willing to listen. And then in that moment, in that conversation, I would just listen. I wouldn't explain. I wouldn't defend. I would just listen, hear them out, and just say, thanks for sharing that with me. Can I think about that and get back with you? And then that gives you time to create space and sort through what they did say and see if any of it are legitimate hurts or what can you take responsibility for. And then I think comes the amends piece, where you come and then you may say, I'm sorry that I didn't listen to you as well as you would have liked me to. Even if you don't feel like you did the things that they're saying that you did, you probably can find a way to word it back to them and find some kind of way to validate the hurt that they're feeling. And I think that's a good way to make amends.
1: Jim?
3: Fawn, I hope you heard what Mark just said. Honestly, it's so healthy and right. I didn't know if he was going to say what he was going to talk about with the amends. I'm for that. But I think you do it short and sweet, and it's never about, don't make it about you. There's so many things you might want to say. I mean, you got shoved by your daughter's husband. That's not safe. That's not good. But in this case, I think it's time just to say what's on your heart, what you've been learning through your recovery process. Make it short and sweet for both. And again, we'll get to your son to try to find him in a minute. But I think that's so key. And then when they say, I would welcome your input because I'm in a growth mode and I want to be a different person than, you know, I was when, you know, you guys were growing up, when you were growing up. Individualize it with each of them. And then the hardest thing you're going to do, I'm asking for courage like crazy, but then just bite your tongue. Don't get defensive. Mark used the word defensive. What we tend to do in that is we'll do an amend, and that's healthy. Then we'll ask for response from them, and they'll just say very hurtful thing, even more hurtful. And then what we do is we respond, and now we're in an argument. Just say, I

0: very good conversation with your son, because you haven't heard from him in 6 years. You know, the hard part is, you know, your daughter probably knows where your son is. There's somebody knows how to find him. And I would do the same thing in terms of the amends. You know, I honestly would let them see you're willing to grow. You're willing to change. You're not the same person, and do it without, you know, pointing a finger at them. Do they need some finger pointing? Yeah. Cause they're not doing this healthy either. And it's just, you know, continuing the process. But I think you're at a very key point in your recovery, and part of that recovery, whether they respond in the way that you want or not, is the healthy thing for you.
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1: 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And Fawn, everybody watching and listening is going to be praying for you, mm-hmm. because this is so hurtful, the abuse and everything that you're going through, and just... The estrangement and everything. So thank you so much for calling in today to New Life Live. Let's go to Bill. He's in Vienna, Virginia, and listening on WAVA. Welcome, Bill, to New Life Live. Hi, Bill. Welcome.
3: Thank you. I've gotten a lot out of your show, and today I was calling about a family that's in a lot of turmoil over the son, who is a drug and alcohol abuser, has been in rehab many times, and still goes back to either alcohol or drugs. And he, I guess my questions are, how is it possible to reach him, even though he is not a Christian, he's an atheist, and to reach his mother, who is a nominal Christian, but is Billy making him, who is, like, making him dependent on her, and she excuses all of his problems?
1: 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I'm Brian Perez, here with author Dr. Jim Burns and author Mark Cameron. 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
5: And let's go back to the phones. Bill, you still with us?
6: Yes.
5: All right. So Mark, what would you say to Bill? Or do you have questions for him?
7: Yeah, Bill, so this is your son, and then you said that his mother is codependent with him and makes excuses. Are you married to his mother?
6: No, this is my fiance's brother.
7: Oh, your fiance's brother. Okay. Got it. Yeah. Well, so... go ahead.
6: So she's trying to help her mother, but her mother, whenever she tries to tell her mother about how to effectively deal with the brother with the alcohol problem... she sides with the brother. She's a big enabler, and the brother is taking advantage of the parents. He has his own home, but he will come over and leave his dog with his parents, even though they're not well equipped to take care of a young, aggressive dog. And he will take food and supplies that his sister has bought and put in the house for the parents who are in their 80s.
7: Wow. I mean, this is a big tension here. So to answer your first question, is it possible to reach out to him or reach him? I think you said something like that. And I think you reach people in love. It's possible to build a relationship with somebody. There's a saying that's attributed to Saint Francis Assisi. It says, "Preach the gospel, and if you have to, use words." And so, I think it's possible to reach this person, your fiance's brother, and you do that just through inviting him to lunch or inviting him to dinner and just sitting there and listening to him and talking to him, and you build that relationship. And when you build credibility in someone's life, it gives you more influence. Whereas if you don't have credibility in someone's life, you might be speaking the truth and you might be actually speaking wisdom, but they're going to reject it. So I think that's the first step to do. And then I think with the parents, again, this is a tension because they have free will and you can't stop them from enabling. And that's probably what's led to a lot of these dynamics in the family and this issue itself. But what you can do is you can separate yourself from it. And what I mean by that is you can still go over there and you can still talk to them. But when they bring up the problem and they say, oh, you know, son is doing this and son is doing that, you can just empathize and say, wow, I'm sorry that's going on. What do you think you're going to do about that? Because oftentimes what we want to do is we want to jump in and we want to rescue and we want to say, no, you need to stop doing that. And can't you see that he's taking advantage of you and he's doing this and you should do that? And then we feel exhausted and we feel frustrated. And so I think that the best thing to do is just to keep putting it back on them, saying, wow, that is hard. What do you think you're going to do about that? And then you can even, if there is ways that you can offer support, you can say, I'm willing to offer this type of support if you can do this. So that way, you know, you're helping them out because it sounds like that, you know, they're in their 80s and they're vulnerable and they might need some help. But you're also creating some level of boundaries for yourself too.
8: Yeah.
6: All right. Thank you.
8: Hey, Bill, I was going to say real quick, I had two real quick thoughts. One is, you know, what Mark said was so right. That's not what I was going to say, but I just want to affirm him and what the input he gave. You can't change an 80-year-old. God can, but you can't. The issue is that they're enabling dependency because they have that need and they love their son and they don't know how to love him with what we call a tough love. And, you know, who knows how long this is going to go for your fiance. but you know, she's obviously quite a bit younger. So what happens, I think a lot of times is, you know, we can't change the parents, but we can change how we do it. And so your fiance is going to have to understand that her brother is not going to change until he gets some help and sobriety. So even if there was a time when he, you know, crashes or something happens, you know, whatever, you know, that's the time to say, hey, here's a couple of options and maybe you guys can look into that. What I find is sometimes the faith thing where somebody's an atheist or whatever, it really changes when they go get help because they learn even through secular, you know, recovery steps that at least there's a higher power. And I find that a lot of times people who are kind of almost opposed to God, once they're getting help, are actually much more, you know, engaged in a relationship with God, and they have other people who are in it and they have a relationship with Jesus. And so all of a sudden it makes meaning. It's meaningful to them, but pretty much, counseling or other things, when somebody has an addiction issue, it doesn't work until you get them sober. That's the hard part. And you know what? You guys can't do a whole lot about that. So your fiance can be so helpful to her parents and loving to her parents, but I know it's going to bug her like crazy if you guys bought something for the parents and then, you know, the brother takes it. You know, that's the parents' issue, not your issue or their issue. Yeah.
6: Right. Another facet of this, okay, is that he seems to have a mental illness as well, but he refuses to get any counseling from a psychologist, psychiatrist, any kind of treatment for that.
8: Yeah, it's hard. But sometimes people who have an addiction issue, it finally catches up with them. I have a family relative who didn't catch up until he was in his 60s when he was desperate. We wanted him to catch up at 35, but it didn't happen. So don't give up. Keep praying for him, too.
5: 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I'm going to tell you about it when we come back on New Life Live.
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5: 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What's going on?
15: Hi, my name is Cisco. I'm calling from Sacramento, California. Recently, my wife left me. It's been about a month. I was out of the country, came back, she was gone. Nothing. She just left, took a furniture, took the car, motorhome.
5: Go on.
15: I don't know how to pursue. I was hurt by it. And I'm not saying that, you know, well, I don't have nothing to do with it. In the past, I had a couple of, I will say many times that I betrayed her, with another person. I confess my sins. I went to the workshop, every main battle. I was feeling sober for a while, but we were doing pretty well. But then about 6 years ago, she had a medical condition, a stroke, and that really changed her perspective in life. And somebody else got involved in our relationship. Third person, her brother, moved in with us, and things didn't go too well. And we just started fighting a lot, and she was really, all the stuff that she went through, you know, through my infidelity and all the stuff, everything came back to her. And she was just really full of anger, resentment towards me, no matter, you know, what I did or didn't do. So anyways, that's the kind of the background. But the going forward, my question for you guys is it too late for me to pursue her? I was able to communicate with her because she changed her phone number. Pretty much, I couldn't get a hold of her. I didn't even know where she is. I have no idea. I think she's with the parents, but the parents, her brother, they just kind of give me the culture that they don't want to talk to me. They never answer the phone.
5: Did her brother move in with you guys to help her after her medical condition, or did he just need a place to stay?
15: He was going through a divorce, and he moved in with us, and we were gracious enough to let him stay, but it became a problem for me.
5: Mm.
15: Not for her, but for me. Yeah.
7: In what way was he a problem for you, Cisco?
15: In what way? I felt left out. He was taking all the attention. He was always there. He didn't give me any privacy. I was sitting there next to her doing just apostles. I thought he was going to be there for a couple of weeks, maybe a month. 3 months later, I tell him, I need to know how longer you're going to stay here. If that's the case, you know, you're going to have to contribute not only, you know, financially, but also clean, you know, doing some chores around the house. And he pretty much told me that he couldn't help me financially because he had some other expenses. And my wife found out that I did that to him, and she was really, really resentful after that. She said my call was uncalled for, and he was being there to support her, you know, emotionally through her stroke. So I can see her point, but I didn't know at that point. I was just concerned about my finances too.
7: Yeah, so he
15: and my relationship, yeah.
7: He was. She saw him there as supporting her emotionally through her medical issue. When was your last infidelity?
15: It was about six years ago, 7 years ago. Before that was before the stroke.
7: Okay.
15: And now, physical contact. After he moved in and all the stuff, I feel left out. I feel rejected, and I started to act out masturbation and pornography and stuff like that.
7: So there's still some acting out behavior going on in the last 6 years. What recovery work have you done? I know you went to Every Man's Battle, but what other recovery work have you done?
15: I went to Celebrate Recovery for about 3 or 4 years. I was clean and sober. I kept my purity, and I was, you know, faithful to her. But, you know, then the just like happened, I stopped going. I thought that I got a handle on all that stuff. You know, mm-hmm. everything was fine. She was doing well, working well. And then, you know, just my pride and my, you know, mm-hmm. my cockiness kind of took the best of me. Like, as like when, you know, something went down the pipe, and like when, the you know, she had the stroke and the brother moved in, you know, and my emotions, gear, you know, were shaken, I started to act out again.
7: Did you and your wife do any betrayal recovery work?
15: We went to a couple of workshops with you guys. We went to one about 4 years ago. I think it was in Anaheim. And, we were doing okay, but then,
7: it sounds like you went to Intimacy and Marriage, which is a great workshop. Yeah. It's not necessarily specifically for betrayal, but it's a really good workshop. But betrayal recovery is more than just a workshop. It's more than just a weekend. Betrayal recovery happens across a period of time. Usually it takes, on average, at least 2 years to recover from an affair. And betrayal recovery requires the person who's been unfaithful to rebuild trust, to listen and hear how they've hurt the other person, to be able to identify the root cause of why they acted out, and then to show that they are safe again. It doesn't sound like you've done that work. Now, your question is it too late to pursue your wife? I don't know about that. I don't think, though, it's too late to apologize. It's not too late to apologize. It's not too late to show that you are becoming a different man, a different person, somebody who recognizes that, you know, the impact of the betrayal on her. And then not only that, how she's suffered and maybe you've abandoned her too, at least emotionally, while she's been struggling with her medical condition, the stroke. And so recovery is always for you. I know a lot of times people panic when they act out and then their spouse leaves, and then they want to show all of these efforts to win their spouse back. And that makes sense. But recovery is only sustained when you do it for you. And so I think that you have to really delve deep into this recovery work, not just to win her back, but just to recondition for yourself. And then you'll get to see whether that's enough to be able to save and restore your relationship.
15: Yeah. Yes, she did send me papers. I got the papers, so I don't have a channel of communication with her. Mm-hmm. Like I said, she pretty much changed her phone number. I don't know where she is.
7: So you may want to write an apology letter. Just that, you know, I wouldn't explain why you did all of these things, you know, like I masturbated because that, you know, you weren't available to me. I wouldn't make any excuses. I would then just write an apology letter to say, these are all of the things that I did that hurt you, and I recognize that. And whether I win you back or not, I just want you to know that I'm sorry. I think that's probably your best first step.
15: Okay, well, that's fair. I can do that because we do have a channel of communication open via email, I've been gentle, and I haven't accused her or told her, you know, why he did that, nothing. I just kind of, you know, I know that she's going through a lot, and she's under a lot of pain and frustration, and, you know, it's probably what she did, I wasn't here, she left.
7: And are you in weekly recovery, Cisco?
15: I have support groups, I mean, but I in the last month or so, since left, I've been kind of lukewarm. I don't know, I'm just kind of trying to deal with those, you know, the pain and the hurt that I felt when you know I got home and she wasn't there. So
7: you need to recover for you first and foremost. Yes. But the best evidence for her, if there's an opportunity with her to win trust back, is to see you doing this recovery work for you.
5: Yeah, okay. Jim.
8: Yeah, you know, Cisco, I think that's exactly it. You want to make sure that you let her know how sorry you are, whether this works or not, that you're going to get well. And that, you know, you are sorry that you have hurt her. You're sorry that you betrayed her. And, you know, put that out on the table. Don't ask for too much right now. just simply say, I feel this need to apologize. And as I apologize, I wish it was different. I want to be in a relationship still, but I want you to do what you want to do. I love you. And that's all you can do.
5: Yeah.
8: You know, it's in her hands. And you know, with the betrayal stuff, you know, you just don't know where she's at on that.
5: And Cisco, I know you've been going through a lot these last few weeks, but now is the time to really press in with your recovery group.
8: Yes.
5: Get back with your guys and talk to them about what's going on, because you shouldn't have to do this alone. Mm-hmm. Thanks for calling today here on New Life Live.
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5: 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And earlier we were talking about a couple of the intensives that we do, Every Man's Battle, Intimacy in Marriage. We also have one for women. It's called Restore, Healing After Betrayal. If you've always wanted to attend one of these, but you're thinking, oh, finances, I can't afford it. Well, we can help you with a need-based scholarship. You can find out more about that when you call us at 1-800-NEW-LIFE. And let's take a question that was submitted online, because that's another way you can get your question to us. If you can't call in when we're here in the studio, you can either leave us a voicemail or send us an email. And here's one of those emails. It is from Robin in Michigan, who wants to know how to cope with a verbally abusive ex on a court-appointed parenting app. Robin says, I'm a longtime listener. Thank you for always being available to help. My daughter is divorced and deals with a verbally abusive ex-spouse. They use a parenting app that is set up by the court, but it's not monitored, so he just says whatever he wants. What can be done about this? She has constant PTSD from his abuse. They have 3 children together, and there's an app that he can talk to the kids on, but he thinks he can just have contact anytime. So What would you guys say based on just what we know from the question? We don't have a lot to go on, which is why we love it when you guys can call in and speak with us. But we'll help you as best as we can. What would you say, Mark?
7: Yeah, so these court-appointed apps, they're designed so that there is a level of accountability. So the first thing that I would say, Robin, is to have your daughter talk with her lawyer, because mm-hmm. there may be some level of action that can be taken, because my understanding with these apps is everything is recorded.
8: Yes.
7: Everything is written, and that's why they use these apps. And so if he's verbally abusive on that, I think absolutely that can be addressed. I think the best thing to do while you're in that waiting period, I think, is to not respond, because if you respond back and you say hurtful things back, if it ends up before the judge, then he's going to say, well, this is just tit for tat. It's, you know, six of one, half a dozen of the other. So the best thing you do is just don't respond to any of the mean or hurtful things that he says, because we don't have to respond to everything that somebody says. And there's a really good acronym, too. It's called BIFF, B-I-F-F, and it stands for Brief, Informative, Friendly, and Firm. And that's often a guide used to for people who are co-parenting in difficult communications. And so you know, whatever you need to communicate, you're as brief as possible, use less words if you can. It's just informative. You're just talking about the facts. It doesn't have to be overly friendly, really. The friendly could just be cordial. But then it's just firm. This, you know, I'm willing to meet you after 6 p.m. because that's when I get off work. You know, whatever it is, there's no negotiation in this. So that's a really good acronym guide to go by.
8: Yeah, no, that is good.
5: Biff.
8: I was going to say is that literally, Robin, your daughter has this recorded. So if you were going to either don't respond, or if you do respond, remember, you're co-parenting. And so two things I'm thinking about. One is, I would respond by saying, I'm so sorry you feel that way. I'd like to focus on our children and be only positive. Because again, what happens is it's copied. You can show the court. That's why when Mark said go to the attorney, you can. And all of a sudden, what he said at one time probably in his marriage behind a closed door, he's not saying it behind a closed door now, it's in front. And so what they see is your daughter doing it right, him doing it wrong. He's gonna be real quiet on that app after he gets his hand slapped by a judge. And that's a really important thing to do. I've seen this over and over again with people, and I always say the same thing. Do not, I think you said tit for tat. I love that. You know, don't go back at him. Don't even say, just be kind and you know, with the BIFF, part of it was firm. You gotta be firm, mm-hmm. but don't you know, roll in the same stuff. Secondly, focus back with him always on the co-parenting of the children, because as much as he may not like your daughter, it's the ex, he hopefully cares for those kids. And so, you know, focus, you know, only have the conversations. I'm going to choose to only have the conversations about what's best for our children. Now, again, the courts are seeing that and can see it. So, you know, make sure that you copy, have them, you know, copy some of that. But look good on that app. Don't go back and forth with some kind of an argument. It is not worth it. It doesn't work. And plus, it's going to turn on her, because if she goes back at it that way. So, and then focus on co-parenting whenever you can. And I know it's hard. It's so tough. You know, guys, I hear this all the time from people are saying, you know, the hardest thing I have right now isn't my sometimes a new marriage or my what it's dealing with the ex on our children to try to co-parent. Mm-hmm. And there's great resources out there that can at least give you practical input and advice. But these apps, I like the apps, because I actually think the apps hold accountability to people who are going to be abusive.
5: Yeah, Robin said in her letter to us, her email, that the app isn't monitored. But yeah, you're saying it is recorded. So is it what she means?
8: Make copies of it.
5: Yeah. So people aren't seeing what the conversations that are going on in real time, but it is being recorded.
8: No, right. There's nobody in the, you know, in the office staring at what's going on there. So make copies of it. You can make copies of it. You can do a screenshot of it, things like that, because literally that will then hold him accountable. She's, you know, she does not She should not have to put up with that kind of, you know, that's almost emotional abuse, you know, from her ex. She should not have to put up with that.
7: That's the whole point of the app, and I'm sure her lawyer can request a transcript of it. The frustrating part about this is the courts are so impacted, it can take a while to be able to get back in front of a judge when you file some kind of injunction.
8: Exactly. But even when, I think sometimes the ex knows that you're going through that, that's putting him on notice. We're watching you. Mm-hmm. And, you know, that was inappropriate without ever having to say it.
7: Mm-hmm.
5: Robin, thank you so much for submitting your question online. You guys can do that, too, by going to newlife.com/radio. You'll see the phone number to call us when we're here in the studio. Also, our recording schedule. Also, the phone number to leave us a voicemail and the email address where you can send your email like Robin just did. And I learned a new phrase today, Biff. All this time, I thought Biff was just a character in the Back to the Future movie, right?
8: Exactly.
5: Biff. I think that is great because you can use it in so many situations, mm-hmm. not just with a ex-spouse or, you know, when you're co-parenting. But again, BIF stands for keep the...
7: Brief, informative, friendly, and firm. And again, you don't have to be overly friendly. It's just really, you can be cordial, but the acronym BICFA is not as good as BIF.
5: No. We like BIF. It makes more sense. But yeah, keep it brief, keep it informative, keep it friendly or cordial. But firm. That's great. Always a wealth of knowledge, this guy.
8: He is unbelievable.
5: That's why he's the leader of How We Love.
8: Right.
5: How are things going with that, Mark?
7: Yeah, How We Love is going really well. And for people who don't know what How We Love is How We Love is a website that has a free attachment quiz on it. And it was formed from the work that Mylan and Kay Yerkovich did from their best-selling book, How We Love, which has sold 500,000 copies now. And it's all about attachment, and everybody has an attachment style. And so if you come to the website, we can help you understand yours.
5: And the website is
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5: Nice and easy. 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All right. That's all the time we have on today's episode of New Life Live. We will be back with you tomorrow on the Friday edition of the show. Dr. Jim Burns, Mark Cameron, thanks for joining me today on New Life Live.
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6: As we provide security and safety to the people of Israel, being the watchmen on the walls of Jerusalem, even as rockets fly and enemies threaten us from every side. 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We're experiencing what over 40 years ago people told my father was a crazy dream. Now we're witnessing every single one of those dreams coming to life in bigger ways than any of us could have ever imagined. This all happened because one person, my father, dared to dream. Today, too many people have stopped dreaming. Do you feel that? Disagreement and discouragement is everywhere. People have lost their desire to dream. But God calls us to dream, to picture and pray for a brighter future, to remember that nothing is too big for God. Because when we dream, we declare our faith in God's ability to turn those dreams into reality. We become His partners in creating a better world. And God wants us exactly to be partnering with Him to do that.
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16: 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I'm John Fuller, and today we're going to be diving into a topic that every believer wrestles with at some point, and that is prayer. 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
18: Jen, frequently Christians and non-Christians will explore prayer. They'll ask themselves, why do we do it? Does it really matter? Is God really there? Does he hear it? Does he answer? And we're going to explore those tension points. And, you know, sometimes there's non-tension points as well. I remember playing football in high school, didn't know whether I wanted to do college ball. I got scholarship offers. And I knelt down and prayed in that visiting locker room at Big Bear, California. Said, Lord, if you don't want me to play college ball, break a bone today, but don't let it hurt. Third quarter of that game, my collarbone got snapped in half. It didn't hurt. I went, okay, I'm going to take that as an answer to prayer as a 17-year-old boy. And, you know, that was just the Lord's way of saying, I heard you. I'm with you. You want an answer? Here it is. So that was a very direct answer to prayer that I received.
16: Yeah.
18: Sometimes it's going to happen like that. Sometimes it won't. And we want to help you think about why today with a very special guest.
16: Yeah, yeah. And I've got friends right now who are dealing with really deep difficulties in life, and God doesn't seem to be answering the way they want or right away. And we're going to be talking about those kinds of circumstances as well. Dr. Erwin Lutzer is a theologian and pastor emeritus of the Moody Church in Chicago. He served there for 36 years as senior pastor. He's on three radio programs with 1,000 different outlets in the U.S. and internationally and online, and he's authored more than 70 books. We're so pleased to have him here to talk about this one called Why Doesn't God Answer My Prayers? A Biblical Guide to God's Hidden Purposes.
18: Dr. Lutzer, welcome back. It's always good to have you here.
20: So glad to be with you today, Jim, and we're going to be talking about a topic as you introduced it. Namely, why doesn't God answer our prayers? Now, I'm sure that this is your experience. It's been mine, where so many people deconstruct from the Christian faith because they pray something, they're in desperation, God doesn't seem to answer, and so they say, to quote the words of one man, God isn't worth a nickel to me. So we're going to help people to understand that God has hidden purposes, and we're going to use some biblical examples to help them to process, as all of us need to, the whole issue of unanswered prayer.
18: Yeah, and that statement, I mean, on the one hand, that reality is good that people can express that, and you can express it to the Lord. He's big enough to hear your concerns and your complaints. But far better to figure this out so that your expectations don't lead to a disconnection, right? That you think, why doesn't God answer my prayer or every prayer, etc.? You had an acquaintance who didn't want to attend a prayer meeting, so I'm assuming that person was a Christian who was afraid that God wouldn't answer his prayer.
20: Well, they prayed for their pastor. They had an all-night prayer meeting, and this woman said, if God didn't answer all those prayers, I'm leaving Christianity. Now, she is a Christian, and she'll probably come back, but the deep disappointment in God, which is what we're going to be talking about, is everywhere. And so, for example, when it comes to healing, and we can talk about that, about the fact that people frequently pray that they will be healed, as the example is that I've just given, and God doesn't come through. And so they are deeply disappointed. And oftentimes, it erodes their faith, and they stop praying about anything.
18: Well, let's build the framework here. What or how would you describe the purpose of prayer?
20: That's an excellent question. The purpose of prayer is to get us beyond our requests to fellowship with God. And that's one of the mistakes that is often made. You know, we treat God like a slot machine. You know, I need this, I need that. Mm-hmm. But ultimately, why is it that we have so many needs? The answer is to bring us into God's presence and to help us all to understand that we have a greater need for God and His presence than we do the answers to our prayers.
18: Let me ask you this, Dr. Lutzer, because, you know, you go back 2,000 years and what the early Christians were dealing with, so many creature comforts that didn't exist, indoor plumbing, just simple things. And it seems to me that, you know, most of those prayers were around physical need. You know, people couldn't walk, people couldn't see, people couldn't hear. And the Lord, along with the disciples and those around him, were able to pray for people. And, you know, obviously the book of Acts is full of stories where people were made whole. In today's environment, it feels like, you know, the needs are met, but we have a certain self-orientation. You mentioned it as a slot machine. So we're just playing this kind of thing with the Lord where we want more or better or something that brings us greater comfort. And that's not the healthiest place spiritually to be, I wouldn't think.
20: And in the book of Acts, of course, these miracles occurred because they were done by the apostles. Later on throughout church history, you don't see the same miracles. But in answer to your question, Jim, many people treat prayer like they do an oxygen mask on an airplane.
18: Mm.
20: Now, when we flew here from Chicago, we didn't need the oxygen mask for which
18: good.
20: We were grateful, but we were glad that it was there. And many people say, well, now we're in trouble. Now we need God. Yes, you do. But actually, it's deeper than that. You have to understand that your fellowship with God has to continue despite the disappointment. People can spill out their hurt before God. God can take it. It's oftentimes at the end of our rope when we tell God what we think of him and do it reverently, hopefully, that God begins to pour grace into our souls and we experience his presence.
18: Yeah, and that's so good to remember. And I think that point of relationship is the key. I mean, we're created for relationship. So the evidence of that prayer life is to be in relationship with God. And we're going to get into so much of that. How can we embrace the mystery of prayer? I mean, prayer is rather a mystery. I mean, yes, sometimes, no, often. What is the mystery of prayer?
20: I'm thinking of the early apostles and those who suffered for their faith. I'm sure that before they were burned at the stake or they were taken and crucified as Peter was, they were probably praying for deliverance. But here's the key. There's a difference between asking God for specific things and committing ourselves to God. I believe that there are many people who are listening right now who are going to find a change in their lives when they finally give their requests to God and commit those requests to God, not demanding a certain answer, but being willing to receive whatever he gives them.
18: Mm.
20: And that's an important lesson for us to learn. So they didn't always get the answer to their prayers either.
18: Yeah.
20: And we have to understand, none of us can comprehend the mystery that you referred to, because back behind God, so to speak, he's working things that we don't see. And that's where faith comes in.
18: Right.
20: So I want to say to everyone today, bring your doubts to God. You know, you have questions, you have doubts, you have mysteries. Bring it to God. It's not wrong to doubt if you're an honest doubter. Now, dishonest doubters, that's a different thing.
18: Yeah. But in that, the end of that is critically important, that God's purposes may not be known to us. He
20: exactly.
18: had a purpose for John.
20: Oh, and Jim, we're going to be giving some illustrations of that.
16: And before you move on, what was Jesus' assurance to John there in the prison cell? What did he send back as a message?
20: Well, he sent back a message about the fact that miracles were being done. And then Jesus said, "Blessed are those who are not offended because of me." If I could give a very contemporary response to that, it would be, "Blessed are those who are not upset with the way I run my business."
4: The way I run the shop.
20: Mm-hmm. Yes.
4: I mean, that's funny, but accurate. And wow. I think that's the whole point. You know, again, so much of this life mirrors what God's trying to teach us in a spiritual context. So you have marriage. What's the biggest issue in marriage typically? Expectations that are unmet. What I expect of my spouse. And then you spend a lifetime better understanding what the relationship should be. It is exactly the same thing with our relationship with the Lord. What are our expectations and what should be the proper, healthy expectations of our relationship with the Lord?
20: Blessed are those who have no reason to believe, that's visible, but yet they keep believing. That is indeed the height of faith.
4: Mm-hmm. And that's every one of us that have proclaimed Christ are in that category in this century. I mean, we have to look back 2,000 years when he walked and say, okay, I believe. I believe he's the Messiah. I believe he did everything he said. I believe the word of God is true and right. So let me ask you this. You had a great story in the book about a man you called Ted who wrote a letter about his unanswered prayers. Share that story about Ted.
20: This is so critical to many people listening. Ted was listening to a Word of Faith evangelist who said that if you believe God, he'll give you money. That's the essence of it. And there are many who teach that thing. So Ted tried it. He's a believer. He's in prison. But he's trusting God both for health, because he had some health issues, and for money. And none of it came to pass. Mm. So he writes and says, what's wrong? Well, of course I answered. But here's the point. I want to speak about healing, since that's oftentimes a pressure point for people. Is healing in the atonement? Yes, of course. Jesus died for us, body, soul, and spirit. But we don't get our complete inheritance in this life. Jesus also came to abolish death, and that hasn't happened. So yes, there's physical healing that we shall receive, but we can't insist on it now. Even faith healers who teach that you can have whatever you want if you have faith, they end up dying. And so what we need to do is to understand that you can name it, but you can't always claim it.
4: Yeah. You know, and I appreciate that. One of the things that can be complicating for a non-believer or a new believer, and probably some mature believers, is this idea of God's omniscience. He knows. He knows the day we're going to die. He knows the number of hairs on our head. I mean, that's pretty profound. The point is, he knows everything. That's what that scripture is trying to say, in my opinion. But in that context, if he already knows everything in that way, again, prayer, is prayer really there to move him?
20: Or Jim, let's go back to Jesus and the Sermon on the Mount. Jesus says this, when you pray, don't use repetition like the heathen do, for your Father knows in advance what you need. And then what's the next thing out of his mouth? When you pray, pray thus, our Father who art in heaven, and you end up with, you know, give us this day our daily bread. So Jesus acknowledged both. On the one hand, God knows exactly what we need. On the other hand, we're to ask for it. Yeah. And we have to embrace that mystery.
16: Well, we're talking about the essence of the Christian walk and what it means to fellowship with God in prayer, and the mysteriousness of God's nature and this whole process of prayer. Get a copy of this terrific resource from Dr. Erwin Lutzer. It covers so much about prayer. The title is Why Doesn't God Answer My Prayers? And you or someone you know needs this book. We have it here at the ministry, and you'll find the link to get your copy of this book at focusonthefamily.com/broadcast. And we've really centered on kind of individual prayers, but there's an element of corporate prayer that I think a lot of us don't experience because many in the Christian community are just kind of going solo. So how important is that and why?
20: Why should we pray with one another? It's so important that we not only individually connect with God, but even as a corporate group, as a church. Why? What God wants to do is to help us to understand, number one, we can't face life alone. It should be done in the company of other believers as we run the race of life. We run together. The other thing is, it's so important for us to understand that we need the support of other believers in the midst of our distress. Now, we can't get into the whole story right here, but John, do you remember Jesus in Gethsemane said to Peter, James, and John, come and watch with me. Now they blew it because they slept. But the point is, even Jesus said, I need people around me. I remember a woman who was divorced and her husband actually kidnapped the child, a terrible situation. And she said, I'm praying about it. I said, do you have other believers to pray with you? She said, no, I don't. I said, you have to have that. You have to have people who sympathize with you, people who believe along with you

0: Prayer, that personal transformation that takes place when we pray. You know, so often we're coaching those around us. We do that here at Focus. Here's how, when you're in the heat of a battle in your marriage, here's how to back up, take a deep breath, kind of de-escalate, and approach the problem a little more godly, and you'll have a better outcome. I think prayer is just like that. When you come into prayer, and as we lay those burdens on the Lord, we share our burdens with God, something does change our heart and our attitude. What is that change?
1: Jim, this is so critical. We must recognize that oftentimes people who pray, "Lord, help me," should be praying, "Lord, transform me."
0: Mm.
1: And they are willing to pray for the Lord's help, but not for his transformation. The best example of this comes from the book of James. James says, "You pray and you receive not because you ask amiss," I think I'm quoting the King James here, "that you might consume it on your own lusts." Now, James goes on and tells us exactly how to pray. He says, "Submit yourselves to God." In other words, you're not going to tell God what to do, but you do give him the desires of your heart. "Submit yourselves to God. Resist the devil, because he's going to want to come after you and destroy your prayer life." And then it says, "Humble yourselves in the presence of the Lord, and he will raise you up. Draw near to God, and he will draw near to you." So here's what I want to emphasize. It is not simply asking God for help. Every time we come, we should say, "Lord, what is it that you want me to change? What are you trying to say to me?" Because after all, prayer brings about transformation.
0: That's so good. I mean, it's a posture, an emotional and spiritual posture before the Lord. Asking God questions is a good place to go. He is the creator of the universe.
1: Yeah.
0: Right.
1: Yes.
0: I mean, we talk about standing in front of or being in a meeting with the richest man in the world, Elon Musk. What would you ask him? Okay, let's go up a few notches. The creator of the universe. Yeah. What are the questions that you have for him?
1: And I believe that we honor God in our worship, even though there's a great deal of mystery. You know, as an older man, I spend a great deal of time contemplating God. I can't get my mind around the eternality of God, but I meditate and contemplate anyway, because I believe that that exalts the Lord. And while I'm on the topic, every morning I recite the same verses. "I will bless the Lord at all times. His praise shall continually be in my mouth." That's the way I begin. So no matter what's going on around me, and sometimes it's good, sometimes I don't see it as being good, but I accept it, and I want to bless God anyway.
0: You know what's critical in there, Erwin, and I want to highlight this, that attitude is all the difference. That's the point. If you're in a bad spot and you're cursing the Lord, and that can be without language, that's more like, "Why would you put me in this spot?" I mean, that to me is a little disrespectful, rather than saying, "Lord, I don't understand it. I don't know why I'm in this circumstance, but I'm going to trust you." Those are very different emotions.
1: Yeah. Blessed is the person who, when he doesn't receive from the Lord what he wants, nonetheless continues to worship.
0: Hmm.
1: And in doing that, we honor the Lord, and that's the means of transformation.
0: Yeah.
1: God wants to transform us, and so prayer is one of the means, but it can't be just simply asking God for requests.
0: You know, I'm so grateful for the characters in the Bible, whether that's, you know, David or Peter. Yeah, I mean, everybody has their favorite misfit, right? And I say that respectfully because they too were human, just like us. Abraham negotiates with the Lord when it comes to Sodom and Gomorrah. Speak to that.
1: Fascinating.
0: Yeah, this is good.
1: Fascinating. The 18th chapter of Genesis. Now, Abraham wants to save Lot and his wife and Lot's daughters. So he begins by saying, "God, if you find 50 righteous, will you destroy Sodom and Gomorrah?" God says no. And Abraham goes all the way down to 10 and says, "Lord, if there are 10 righteous in Sodom and Gomorrah, you won't destroy it, will you?" And God says, "No, I won't." Abraham leaves, God leaves,

0: Now the drama begins. He goes home and he speaks to Sarah, and I'm using my imagination here, and says, Sarah, I just spared Sodom and Gomorrah judgment because I got God down to 10. And now let's count them. Well, there's Lot, there's his wife, there's his two daughters, which is 4, but they are going to marry some young men. And so that's 6. And probably these young men come from godly parents. There are 10. Well, the next day, Abraham goes out and Sodom and Gomorrah is burning. Obviously, he's thinking Lot and his wife and family is not going to be spared. But here's the lesson. God sometimes gives us the desires of our heart, but it doesn't come like we expect it to.
1: That's a good point.
0: He thought that Sodom and Gomorrah would not be burned, but lo and behold, it was burned, but Lot and his daughters were rescued. So let's remember, God has different ways of answering prayer.
1: Yeah, that is such a good point. I mean, again, we get dashed in our expectations of how God will answer a prayer, and that's equally important. Right here at the end, Habakkuk is another great example in the Bible of a man who trusted God in tough circumstances. How did he respond to the knowledge that God was sending judgment on Israel? And let me just put that in the context of today. Many Christians believe that kind of judgment is coming to us in America.
0: Jim, this is so fascinating. It is such a blessing. Habakkuk is praying, God, look at violence, do something. God responds, I am doing something. I'm bringing the Babylonians to destroy you.
1: Right.
0: And he responds and says, oh my, I wish I wouldn't have asked. And God says, I am doing something. I'm bringing the Babylonians to destroy you. So Habakkuk goes through all of this agony. How is he going to manage this? He's wrestling with the character of God. But then in the end, he begins to praise God because he begins to understand two attributes of God. Number one, his sovereignty and his justice, but also his care for his people. Now this ends up with Habakkuk's prayer. He says, at the end of the book, chapter 3, I hear my body trembles, my lips quiver at the sound. Rottenness enters into my bones. My legs tremble beneath me. So he's in fear. Though the fig tree should not blossom, nor fruit be on the vines, the produce of the olive fail, and the fields yield no food, the flocks be cut off from the fold, and there be no herd in the stalls, yet will I rejoice in the Lord. I will take joy in the God of my salvation. God is my strength. He makes my feet like the deer's. He makes me tread on high places. And I say to everyone who is listening, if you have a pen or pencil, jot this down. As long as you have a pulse, you still have a praise. And Habakkuk proves that. Now, in the year 1700s, there was a man by the name of William Cooper who struggled with suicide. He took the prayer of Habakkuk, and in his writing, Sometimes a Light Surprises, this is what Habakkuk meant to him. Though vine nor fig tree neither, their wanted fruit should bear, though all the fields should wither, nor flocks nor herds be there. Yet God the same abiding, his praise shall tune my voice, for while in him confiding, I cannot but rejoice. So once again, my friend, if you have a pulse, you have a praise.
1: And in that context, and I want to punch this point right at the end, Dr. Lutzer, what you're describing is a resiliency of faith. And you must, as a pastor, look around and go, how much we need that right now. It doesn't feel like generally we as the church have great resilience of faith. It's like we're weak.
0: We sure are. And some of the reasons for this is the fact that many of us live in a country where there is prosperity. When you go to countries where there isn't, you find this kind of faith. But it's very difficult for us to trust God when everything under us falls apart.
1: And that's really the ultimate test. When it falls apart, can you maintain your connection to God?
0: Mm-hmm. Yes.
1: That is Paul when he wrote, in all things, I will be content in all circumstances, not some, in all. And we seem not to be able to grasp that for ourselves. And it's right there. Dr. Lutzer, this has been fantastic. I know people are being helped in understanding that relationship and their prayer life or lack thereof, attitude toward prayer. This has been great. Mm-hmm. Let's come back for a second day and cover more out of your great book, Why Doesn't God Answer My Prayers? Probably the number one question in the Christian and the non-Christian community. Can we do it?
0: We can.
1: Okay, let's do that. And if this is striking a chord with you, which we hope it is, I don't think really most people are satisfied in that prayer life, get a copy of Dr. Lutzer's book directly from Focus on the Family. What's so good about supporting the ministry, we'll be able to send you the book to say thank you for being part of the ministry, and together we can help more people in their Christian journey to be stronger in Christ, better in their marriage, better as a parent, save a baby's life. Why not do that when you get a great resource from us?
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1: So pretty good investment.
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0: Hello, and welcome to Just in Time Ministries with Pastor Rhonda Penquite. We have more power and authority in Christ than we know, and when we learn to act on it in faith, God guarantees our success. So let's join Rhonda as she teaches us how to walk in victory.
1: You shall do also, and even greater works than these shall you do. So at some point, the church must start preaching that scripture. That's the gospel. But you can only do what he did when you become supernatural, a new creation that never before existed. That's the good news. That's what makes it amazing, ecstatic, and blissful, full of joy unspeakable and full of glory. Because we are in him, he is in us, we are one, and we can do what he does, we can have what he has, and we are as he is. We are where he is. He's everywhere. So we're really everywhere already. We just got to wake up to it. Like coming out of a coma. All that Pratt guy running for mayor in L.A. I love this guy. Have you seen his commercials? Oh, my goodness. He did one where a guy was he in a car accident or something? And he was in a coma for 3 years, and he woke up, and he was talking about all these different parks in downtown L.A., and he's like, oh, my gosh, these are beautiful. And they kept saying, oh, the mayor fixed that. The mayor fixed that. And he's like, Bass did this? And no. Mayor Pratt did this. Well, that's kind of how we are. We've been in this coma. We've been in all these beautiful places. Jesus has fixed everything. We're just in a coma and didn't see it. That's why this is called the Great Awakening. The Great Awakening. Oh, this is so exciting. So exciting. Thank you, God. We have a limitless capacity to grow, to learn, and to do. All things are possible to the one who believes. With God, nothing is impossible. When are we going to take the limits off of that? And this is what we've been preaching for years and talking about and trying to get people ready and bring them along slowly. Well, I'm not bringing it along slowly anymore. Here it is. We're just putting it out there. John 17:20. Well, I'll admit, even yesterday when I was getting some downloads on this stuff, I was like, whoa, I had to go outside and dig and you know, just do some physical exertion. I'm trying to take out a tree stump, and I'm beating it with a 10-pound sledgehammer. And I'm digging around it to get the roots out. And, you know, just because it's just, oh, I said, I'll be back. Because you just got to let some things sink in. Woo. Wow. Look at John 17, verse 22. Look at this. This is Jesus saying this. He's praying this. John 17, verse 22. Well, 21, Jesus said, this is the Lord's Prayer. I pray for them all to be joined together as one. So it's all about us being oneness with each other and him and the house and the church and the body. Even as you and I, Father, are joined together as one. I pray for them to become one with us so that the world will recognize that you sent me. Wow, think about that. How's the world going to recognize that God sent Jesus? It's by us being one. They'll know our love. They'll know we are Jesus because of our love for one another. For the very glory you have given me, look at what glory did God give Jesus? All of it. The very glory that you have given me, I have given them. Jesus gave us the very same glory and all the glory that God gave him. It's been given to us. And how many times have we heard, I've heard, don't touch the glory, don't touch the glory. I am the glory of God. You are the glory of God. Jesus has given us the glory that God gave him. So that they will be joined together as one. What's the glory do? When we walk in the glory, we're going to be joined together as one. We better start walking in the glory better. And experience the same unity that we enjoy. There's an enjoyment that's beyond what we can comprehend in unity. And that unity comes from the glory. And how that glory works, the unity, I'm getting downloads on. You ask, you shall receive. Look at this. Verse 23. You live fully in me, and now I live fully in in them. Well, if Jesus lives fully in you, there is no room for anybody else. Not even you. Because Jesus took over. You're a new creation. You live fully in me, and now I live fully in them, so that, ooh, this is going to be good, they will experience perfect unity. Wow, how wonderful is it when the brethren come together and get along? When we're in perfect unity, we're on the same page, we're preaching the same gospel. It's just bliss. Woo! Joy unspeakable and full of glory. I guess that's what it's all about. And the world will be convinced that you sent me. For they will see that you love each one of them with the same passionate love that you have for me. I've never been so loved in all of my life. Old song that I love because of the words. I've never been so loved in all of my life. Charlie Pride. But with Jesus, we've never been so loved in all of our lives. And when they experience that love, they're going to experience that love through us. We're going to experience that love through each other. And then the world's going to see how much we love each other. And they're going to like, hey. And then we befriend them and they come in and we love them. They're like, woo, I've never been so loved in all of my life. And then they take it and they share it. And then we're all in one big joy love fest in the unity and the purity of Father, Holy Spirit, the Trinity. Woo, it's so good. It's so good. Father loves each one of us with the same passionate love that he loves Jesus. Think about how much does God love Jesus? Well, that's how much he loves you. We've had finite experiences on love. And we've looked for love in all the wrong places. And the wrong love has turned and bit us and caused us heartbreak and caused a lot of pain. But this perfect love that Father, this perfect passionate love that Father has for Jesus, he has for each and every one of us. And that perfect passionate love just blows out anything that has hurt us ever, ever, ever, and restores us to that perfect bliss that we are supposed to have been walking in all along. You know, again, we have a limitless capacity to grow, to learn, and to do. Limitless. Time to take the limits off. And like I said, this is what we've been preaching for years. You know, the goal of the gospel is not salvation. The goal of the gospel is unity consciousness. That's the goal of the gospel, to bring us all into one, into unity. Now look at John 17:22. I'm going to read that in the voice. It's good to have these different translations so you can see. Because, you know, these words mean, one word can mean several different things, so each translation picks up this meaning or that meaning. John 17:22, all the glory you have given to me, I pass on to them. May that glory unify them and make them one as we are one. Verse 23, I in them and you in me, that they may be refined so that all will know that you sent me and you love them in the same way you love me. So that we are refined. We need to be fine. We've got some rough edges. It's time to get refined. Ooh, just think about that. The glory you have given me, I give to them. The glory God gave to Jesus, he has given to us. That's just, well, it's against a lot of our doctrinal teaching that we grew up with, but Jesus said it. I'm going with what he says. So it's time to come to the realization that we are of the one. He's the one God. He's the three in one. We are one house. We are one family. We are one body. We are one species. We are one that is unified in him. And in him we live and move and have our being. See, there's no separation from God. Separation is a lie. It's an illusion. It's a delusion. There's no such thing as separation from God. The word sinner is not separated from God. He just hasn't awakened and accepted that he's not separated from God. 2 Timothy 1:9. In the voice. God has already saved us and called us to this holy calling. Already. When was already? Before the foundation of the world. Way back in the beginning. Not because of any good works we may have done, but because of his own intention And because eons and eons ago, before time itself existed, he gave us this grace in Jesus, the anointed, the liberating king. When did he give us this? When did he do this? Eons and eons ago, before time. He gave us this grace in Jesus, the anointed and liberating king. Verse 10. And now, the time has come. That grace was revealed when our Savior Jesus, the anointed, appeared. And through his resurrection, he has wiped out death and brought to light life and immortality by way of this good news. Did you catch that last bit? He wiped out death and brought to light. The truth has always been there. We just didn't see it. We didn't know. Nobody knew. The truth has always been. Well, Enoch apparently knew. John the Revelator apparently knew. Paul apparently knew. They couldn't kill any of these guys. Wow. Bible doesn't record John's death. I wonder. Through Jesus' resurrection, he wiped out death and brought light to light, brought to light life and immortality by the way of this good news. Do you know it says life and immortality in the Passion and in the King James and in so many translations? How have we missed this? This is what needs to be preached. With the resurrection, Jesus brought life and immortality. The new creation is about life and immortality. Eternity. Woo! I could just read that again and again. This is the gospel. This is the good news. And all of these things existed in him in the beginning. All these things existed in us from the beginning. It was in him. It was in us because we were in him all along throughout eternity. And see, we're now waking up to these eternal truths. We are now beginning to manifest these eternal truths. I'm aging backwards. I decree a thing and it shall be established for me. My youth is renewed as the eagles. I visualize exactly what I want to see tomorrow. Woo! As a man thinks in his heart, so he is. I'm starting to think some different things. How about you? See, being unified with him is the reason we can do all things through Christ who strengthens us. Oh, Father, thank you, thank you, thank you for this cosmic conversation into which you have invited us, of which you have wanted us for eons to be a part. Father, we're so excited to talk about heavenly things with you. We're so excited to talk about things that have never entered into our thoughts that you're just dropping downloads in us. Father, thank you for revealing that our future is beyond our wildest dreams, that we are already immortal and eternal beyond human, that we are one with you and we can do all things through Christ who strengthens us. We can declare and decree things. We can act like gods. Father, teach us how to act just like you. Father, thank you that we have a limitless capacity to grow. Thank you that we can all know you directly. We decree, declare these things. We authorize you to do these things in the name above all names, Jesus, the Anointed One, and his anointing. It is so.
2: 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Thank you for joining us today. You are here for just such a time as this, so go forth in the power of his might and possess all that is yours in Christ Jesus.
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0: The previous broadcast of Just in Time with Rhonda Penquite was sponsored by Just in Time Ministries on Iowa's Hope 940. 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
3: This covenant that God has established between Himself and Jesus will last forever. We have a new covenant established on better promises. Thank God Jesus is the guarantee that it'll work. He is the surety of the new covenant. That means the guarantee that it'll work. Thank God. Now I want us to go to Philippians chapter 2. Verse 5, let this mind be in you, which was also in Christ Jesus, who being in the form of God, thought it not robbery to be equal with God, but made himself of no reputation, took upon him the form of a servant, and was made in the likeness of men. And being found in the fashion of a man, he humbled himself, became obedient to death, even the death of the cross. Wherefore God has highly exalted him, given him a name that above every name, that at the name of Jesus every knee should bow, things in heaven, things in earth, and things under the earth. Now we know that things don't have knees. He's talking about beings. Beings in heaven, beings in earth, beings under the earth. Now, I looked at this for years and I thought, well, isn't that great? You know, every knee will bow to Jesus. But did you notice it didn't say it bow to Jesus? It said it'll bow to the name of Jesus. And he gave us his name to use. We have authority. Not only are we citizens of two worlds, we have authority in three worlds. From this right here, you can see that. The name of Jesus, at the name of Jesus, every knee shall bow. Beings in heaven, beings in earth, beings under the earth. Now, go on over to the Philippians, the third chapter. Look at verse 20. For our conversation is in heaven, from whence also we look for the Savior, the Lord Jesus Christ, who shall change our vile bodies, that it may be fashioned like unto his glorious body, according to the working whereby he is able even to subdue all things unto himself. But now what I want you to see is that Paul says, our conversation, that's a little blind to us. That word conversation means our citizenship is in heaven. We're citizens of heaven. Now in 2 Corinthians, the 10th chapter, here the Apostle Paul begins to tell us that we have weapons that are not carnal. Begin with verse 3. For though we walk in the flesh, we do not war after the flesh. For the weapons of our warfare are not carnal, but mighty through God to the pulling down of strongholds, casting down imagination, every high thing that exalted itself against the knowledge of God, and bringing into captivity every thought to the obedience of Christ, having a readiness to revenge all disobedience when your obedience is fulfilled. Now that'll jerk the slack out of your chain, won't it? I mean, you know, the Bible says, vengeance is mine, saith the Lord. Well, Paul says it's all right to take revenge or vengeance after your obedience is fulfilled. Well, you can forget that because we're not going to be in that position, most likely. We've got our hands full fulfilling our obedience, hadn't it? Much less trying to avenge something else. But now, as citizens of heaven, as citizens of another world, even though we're here present in this world. Now, I want to take you mentally back to Ephesians, the first chapter, where Paul says that God has highly exalted him and given him a name that's above every name. And we just read it in Philippians. Then the second chapter of Ephesians says, and he has raised us up together and made us sit together in heavenly places in Christ Jesus. Now this is in the spirit realm. You know, I have sense enough to know we're not there in the flesh. But he's talking about authority delegated to the body of Christ. We have spiritual authority through the head, Jesus Christ. He has given us authority on this earth in the spirit realm. We have authority in the natural realm by the fact that we're born here. We have a physical flesh, blood, and bone body that gives us authority on this planet. That's why God made a covenant with Noah, made a covenant with Adam, made a covenant with Abraham, because God had given man dominion on this planet. And until the lease runs out, man has dominion on this planet. He may not exercise it. He has authority. Let's put it that way. He has authority to take dominion. That's why Adam fell. I got a letter the other day from a lady that said, what was it Adam said that caused him to fall? I believe it was something he said. Well, I thought about it for a little bit, and I said, I don't believe it was something he said. I believe it's something he didn't say. God told him to subdue the earth and have dominion over it, every creeping thing. And that serpent came creeping in the garden. And he could have said, in the name of Almighty God, I command you to leave this planet. And Satan would have had to left instantly. He couldn't have stayed because he had authority. But he didn't exercise it. So it was rather something that he didn't say rather than what he did say. The weapons of our warfare are not carnal. They're mighty through God. Now, let me call your remembrance to something that was said. Paul says that Satan cannot tempt us. How did he say that? He said, you won't be tempted above that you're able. God will always make a way of escape. Now, you see, sometimes people read into that, that it says God won't put more on you than you can bear. That was not what it said. It says God will make a way of escape that you may be able to bear it. The word bear means to remain. In other words, it won't take you down. So Satan is limited to things that are common to man. He can only tempt you with things that are common to man. He can't tempt you supernaturally. He can't come to your spirit and tempt you in the realm of the spirit. He has to come with you through the five physical senses. But now, our weapons of our warfare are not carnal. That's all he's got to work with. It's what you can see, feel, touch, taste, and so on. He's got to deal with that. That's the only way he can tempt you. The Bible says that every man is tempted when he's drawn away of his own lust and enticed, when lust is conceived to bring forth sin. Well, it's through the eye, the ear, and so on. That's the way he tempts you. But the weapons of our warfare are not carnal. Somebody said, that's not fair. Who said it had to be fair? Not a fair fight, is it? Thank God we have supernatural weapons. The casting down imagination, every high thing that exalted itself against the knowledge of God. But see, it requires discipline to do that. And of course, we have supernatural means of prayer through the Holy Spirit. So as citizens of another world, we have the ability to draw power from that other world. Now, when I was learning to scuba dive, Lynn Meek took us out, and we'd spent 2 days in a pool going through all the procedure. Then he took us out the third day, and we're out going down to the bottom. It's about three or four of us, and we hold hands, and we sink down in 20 foot of water. And, you know, even though that water looks so clear up there in Greer's Ferry Lake, when you get to the bottom, there's a lot of silt down there. I call it mud dust. Because when you hit the bottom, it just swirls up, just looks like a dust storm down in the water. And when we got down in that water and all hit the bottom, that mud just swirled up. And I was sitting there holding my breath, thinking, I ain't going to breathe this stuff. All of a sudden, I got a revelation. I wouldn't breathe in that water anyway. But it sure looked like I'd breathe it if I breathed. But you see, I had my life support from another world. I'm under the water. I'm in a different world altogether. But my life support is from another world. And that's the way we are. Our life support is from another world. I mean, you can settle down in all the mud and trash and all the crime and all the dope and all the strife and everything else going around. We have life support from another world. Jesus said, the words I speak unto you, their spirit, their life. We draw our strength and our power from another world, casting down imagination, every high thing that exalted itself against the knowledge of God. Weapons of our warfare. Notice he said, though we walk in the flesh, we do not war after the flesh. In one place he said, there is a struggle, but it's not with flesh and blood. It's with principalities and powers and rulers of the darkness of this world. That's why we have to have supernatural weapons of warfare. And that's why we have the name of Jesus, to pull down these strongholds, cast down imaginations, and every high thing, bring it into obedience to Christ. Now, let's go to 2 Corinthians, the 5th chapter, and notice what Paul said, beginning with verse 17. Therefore, if any man be in Christ, he is a new creature. Old things have passed away. Behold, all things have become new. And all things are of God, who hath reconciled us to himself by Jesus Christ, has given to us the ministry of reconciliation. To wit, that God was in Christ, reconciling the world unto himself. Now I want you to listen to this. He reconciling the world to himself, not imputing their trespasses unto them, and hath committed unto us the word of reconciliation. Now, I like the way the Amplified says it. It says, God was personally present in Christ, restoring the world to favor with himself, not counting up and holding against them their trespasses, but canceling them. You know, we beat the poor old sinner over the head and told him he was going to hell and his sins was going to send him to hell. And if we had told him the real truth, if the sinners today understood the real truth, that God's not holding their trespasses against them, he's canceled them. Well, somebody said, well, they'll go to heaven then, won't they? No. They have to be born again. They've got to receive that divine favor that's now offered them. But he's given to us the ministry of reconciliation. Verse 20, now then we are ambassadors for Christ, as though God did beseech you by us, we pray you in Christ's stead be reconciled to God. For he hath made him to be sin for us who knew no sin, that we might be made the righteousness of God in him. Not our righteousness, it's his righteousness. Now before I leave the broadcast today, I want to remind you that our book offer this week is book offer number 7504. 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That's a total of $15. Now, here are some of the chapter titles in this book. Chapter 1 is Man Under Authority. You need to understand you're under the authority of God, but you have dominion through the Word of God, speaking the Word of God in faith. God gave man dominion, read Genesis chapter 1. Then chapter 2 is In His Image. You're created in the image of God. Chapter 3, dominion through words. Chapter 4, keys to understanding the Bible. Now, if you don't understand the first three chapters of Genesis, you're not going to operate in the great faith the Bible talks about in ever-increasing faith. The key is understanding the keys to the Bible. Number 5 is Noah's covenant. Number 6 is Abraham's covenant. Now, it's important to understand that God made covenants with man. And he did that because man was here on earth to have dominion over this planet. And if you don't understand that dominion, you're not going to take dominion over situations and circumstances. Then we talk about the authority of the body, how your body gives you authority on this planet. Get out and vote. You have authority on this planet. Your body gives you authority. So don't miss it. Get out and vote. Chapter 8 is the authority of the body. Chapter 9 is the authority of Jesus. And if you don't understand the authority of Jesus, you'll never understand his ministry. He was a man. He was born on this planet. He had a physical flesh, blood, and bone body. And he had that body because he had to have a physical body to have authority on this planet. 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
5: Broadcast. My name is Steve Gregg, and we're live for an hour each weekday afternoon. And most of you who've heard us before know what we do here. We take your calls. If you have questions about the Bible or the Christian faith you want to discuss, we discuss those. You can disagree with the host here. If you do, feel free to give me a call, and we'll talk about it. The number to call is 844-484-5737. Our lines are full right now, so don't dial now, but you might want to take this number down. Call in a few minutes, and you will probably find lines have opened up. They do throughout the hour. The number is 844-484-5737. Our first caller today is Bob from Lakewood, California. Bob, welcome to the Narrow Path. Thanks for calling.
6: Hi, Steve. Thanks for taking my call. I've been listening to you for about 10 years, and I've called in on a few other questions in my mind, but my sister's been dealing with cancer for the past 6 months, and she just passed away last night.
5: I'm sorry for your loss.
6: I appreciate that, but it was, you know, she was just going downhill, and it was inevitable about how many more days. But my question to you today would be, I've heard so many things about, like, we basically just go to sleep, or we're in limbo. Nobody really goes to heaven or hell when we pass. We wait for Jesus to come back and resurrect everything, and then we're judged. And I just wanted your take or feeling, your understanding about what the Bible talks about when we pass. Where does our soul sit until Jesus comes back?
5: Yeah, well, the Bible does seem to answer that question, though it's not as if it speaks a great deal about it. Obviously, the Bible has a lot more to say about the resurrection of the dead, which happens when Jesus comes back, than it has to speak about the intermediate state, which is between the time you die and the time that Jesus comes back to raise the dead. Obviously, each of us dies at a different time, but we'll all be raised at the same time when Jesus comes back. And that period between death, our individual deaths, and our being raised with the general resurrection, that time between is called the intermittent state. Now, you're right, there are many Christians who have believed that this is an unconscious state, that you just go into a deep sleep and you don't know anything, and you know, you just wake up from it, just like is the case when you go under anesthesia to have an operation. If you've ever done that, you know that you kind of just fade out, and then you open your eyes and the operation's over. You're not aware of any passage of time. Some people feel that that's how it is when people die, that you know, they don't sense any passage of time, but they just die, and then their eyes open again, and they're with God at the end of the world when Jesus raises us from the dead. That's not an unpleasant idea. It's not, however, what I think the Bible teaches, because Paul teaches that death is a departure from this body. And he specifically says we depart to be with the Lord. He said that in Philippians chapter 1 when he was, in prison and not in very pleasant circumstances. He said that he wasn't sure whether he'd rather live on in this suffering or die and go be with the Lord. He says Philippians 1:21 and following, he says, "For to me to live is Christ, to die is gain. But if I live on in the flesh," meaning if I remain in the body alive here, "this will mean fruit from my labor." That means if I live on, I can do more work, get more done. "Yet what I shall choose I cannot tell, for I am hard pressed between the two." That is, the two being to live on or to die. He's not sure which he prefers. He says, "I have a desire to depart and be with Christ, which is far better. Nevertheless, to remain in the flesh is more needful for you." That's Philippians chapter 1, verses 1 through 24. Now, he said, "I'd like to die," or "I'd like to depart and be with Christ." He's obviously referring to that as the alternative to living on. So departing is dying and going to be with the Lord. And he says it's far better. Now, in what way is it better? I assume it's a better experience than rotting in a third world jail, which is where Paul was. he'd be relieved, be far better circumstances. Now, if you're unconscious, you wouldn't necessarily be in better circumstances. You wouldn't know whether you were or not. But he says to be with Christ. Now, what this tells us is there's a part of us that lives in this body while we're alive. And if we're Christians, when we die, we leave this body and we go to be with Christ. So, yeah, the body does seem to be unconscious. It's not, you know, it's not aware of what's going on in the casket or in the grave or wherever it is. But the person who lived in that body has gone on elsewhere, and in this case, to be with Christ. So I believe that's a conscious experience with Christ. Paul said the same thing essentially in 2 Corinthians chapter 5, where he said, I need to turn there just a moment. He said, therefore we're always confident. This is 2 Corinthians 5, 6 through 8. Therefore we are always confident, knowing that while we are at home in the body, we are absent from the Lord. And in verse 8 he says, we are confident, yes, well pleased, rather, to be absent from the body and to be present with the Lord. Once again, just as in Philippians chapter 1, he speaks of departing from the body, being absent from the body, but being present with the Lord. So it doesn't sound like he sees death as a blackout. It's more of a relocation. He's at home in the body while he's alive. When he's no longer alive, he's no longer in the body, but he's now gone to be with the Lord. So, you know, we don't have very many verses in the Bible that talk about this, but the ones we have seem to be fairly clear that Paul is saying that when we die, we go to be with the Lord, assuming we're Christians. And I hope that was the case with your sister. Or I think it was your sister you said died. Is that correct?
6: Yeah, it was.
5: All right.
6: Yeah. Well, yes, it is.
5: All right.
6: So in your interpretation of that, we pass on to be with the Lord, but we're not really conscious of that until he comes back to resurrect us and put us in new bodies. It's kind of a sleep state or a limbo state, or we're actually
5: conscious
6: of being with. Okay.
5: No, that's not my position. My position is that we go to be with the Lord and we're consciously with the Lord.
6: Okay. Okay.
5: The body is not conscious because we moved out.
6: I understand that. It was the soul. It was the soul. And I didn't think that the soul was aware of that. That was my interpretation, and listening to other pastors and evangelists talk about this sleep state that we're in until he comes back and resurrects us. But you believe we are consciously aware of being there with him. And
5: yes.
6: Would that be everybody? Because, I mean, obviously some people are going to hell and some are going to heaven.
5: Right. That would just be the Christians are with the Lord. Yeah.
6: Okay.
5: Okay. All right. Well, thank you for your call. All right. Let's talk to Rob in New Hampshire. Rob, welcome to the Narrow Path.
7: How you doing, Steve?
5: Good.
7: I'm a little confused on how Christians should interpret or read the Old Testament. I hear a lot of stuff like people that are pro-LGBTQ will try to find what they believe is contradictions in our faith, like, hey, you're wearing two forms of fabric there, you're eating pork. Since Jesus affirmed scriptures, how do we know which Old Testament commands are still binding on Christians under the new covenant?
5: Yeah, what Jesus affirmed was the moral standards of the scriptures. He said that these are the weightier matters of the law. He summed them up as justice and mercy and faithfulness. And you know, those have to do with the character of God and our character and the way we treat other people and so forth. Now, you know, he said that there are other things like paying tithes, as the Pharisees paid tithes of mint, anise, and cumin, that were in fact required of the Jews to do. But he doesn't say there. He contrasts those with what he calls weightier matters of the law, things that matter more. Now, the Old Testament law had quite a few things in it that we don't do anymore, including offering animal sacrifices, for one thing, eating a kosher diet is another thing, observing Jewish festivals would be another one, and for those you were supposed to actually make pilgrimages to Jerusalem 3 times a year, we don't do that. Even people today who say that they want to keep the Torah, I don't know any of them that go to Jerusalem 3 times a year, so they're not keeping the Torah. They're just kind of kind of they're taking the parts they want and ignoring the parts they don't want. The truth is, all the laws of the Old Testament fall into one of two categories. And they're not all, you know, those of one category aren't all shoved into a few chapters over here, and those of the other category in another set of chapters in another place. They're all mixed together because to the Jews who were under the law, they were supposed to keep them all. But in retrospect, we can see that some of them were rituals that, as Paul said, that no one should be able to judge us. This is Colossians 2, verses 16, 17. He said, don't let anyone judge you about what you eat or drink, about keeping festivals, new moons, Sabbath days. Those things were shadows for the time being. In other words, there are things in the Old Testament that aren't permanent. They are shadows. But the permanence is Christ. Christ has fulfilled them. Now, the difference, therefore, is the shadows are the things that were pointing forward to Christ. In a sense, they were reflecting symbolic rituals that have a spiritual application in the new covenant. And now that the spiritual reality has come, we don't have to follow those rituals. And you can tell what a ritual is as opposed to a moral thing. Here's the main difference. The morals are based on God's unchanging character. God made man to be like him, to be in his image. In the New Testament, Ephesians 5:1 says, be imitators of God as dear children. It's our obligation as children of God to be like God, to imitate his character. And his character defines the moral norms for humanity. And, some of those moral norms are found in the law of Moses. But they're not just found there. Many of them were recognized before there was a law of Moses. Many countries have recognized these moral norms, and certainly Christianity does too. Moral norms can't change because they're based on something that doesn't change, namely God's character. The rituals can change and have changed because they are not moral in nature. And you can tell they're not by asking yourself, could God have given these instructions differently without violating who he is? I mean, for example, take the command, honor your father and your mother. That's a moral obligation. Why? Because the Bible says you owe it to them. They brought you into the world. They took care of you when you're too young to take care of yourself. You owe your life to them, so you need to honor them. That's a moral obligation. In 1 Timothy 5, Paul talks about repaying your parents by honoring them in their old age and so forth. So that's a matter of fairness. That's a matter of justice. God, therefore, could not have said, do not honor your father and your mother, because that would be commanding you to do something that's unjust. And something that's unjust is unlike God. You see, if God could say the opposite and it would not compromise his own character, then it's not a moral issue. For example, God could not say, thou shalt commit adultery. The reason he could not do that is because committing adultery is violating an oath, a marriage covenant. And that means it's unfaithfulness. Well, God is not unfaithful. He does not tolerate unfaithfulness among us. Adultery is unfaithfulness. And therefore, it's wrong. It was wrong before the law of Moses was given. It was commanded in the law of Moses to be observed. The law of Moses is now gone, but we still have to keep it. And many pagan nations recognize it as a wrong deed. So it's not something that's just tied up with the law of Moses. Morals are morals. They don't change no matter what legislation is there. It just so happens that the law of Moses included some of them, but it didn't create them. They were already important before the law was given. Now, those things that are not moral are the ritual things. And you can tell what they are because God would not in any way compromise his character if he said them differently. In the law, he said Israel should go to Jerusalem 3 times a year for these festivals. Well, what if God had said to do it 2 times a year instead, or 5 times a year instead? Would that compromise anything in God's nature? Of course not. The rituals are symbolic. They represent something. They are fulfilled spiritually in Christ. And God didn't have to order those rituals at all. He did, and he could have done it differently without compromising who he is. Same thing with any of these things. If the Bible says keep the seventh day holy, well, what if God had said keep 3 days holy? Wednesday, Thursday, and Saturday. Would that compromise his character? Not in any way. Holy days, clean and unclean foods, sacrifices, things like that are not moral issues. Now, what about wearing clothing that's part woolen and part linen? If God had given that command differently, let's just say he commanded them to mix linen and wool with their clothes, would that compromise his character in any way? Of course not. Therefore, it's a ritual. And it's like other rituals that talk about not sowing two kinds of seed in one field, or not plowing with a donkey and an ox together under one yoke. These are symbolic rituals that have to do with not mixing things that are not alike, but they're not moral issues. Now, what they represent may be moral issues. Paul, for example, alluding to this matter of not plowing with a donkey and an ox together, Paul says in 2 Corinthians 5, do not be unequally yoked together with unbelievers. That's not chapter 5, excuse me. But the point is that he's saying that it's wrong to yoke those things together that are unlike, and in this case, spiritually unlike. So the spiritual thing, it may be a moral issue, but the ritual is not. It just points to that spiritual thing, and it was only temporary. So, you know, mixing fabrics and many other things, the diet that is commanded of Israel, these things are all really quite, ritualistic, and they don't really have anything to do, in my opinion, with morality. So that's how I would see that. Now, you know, people who are LGBT and always trying to find fault with the Bible, they're transparent. It's obvious that they want to do what they want to do, and they don't like the fact that the Bible forbids them to do it. So what do they do? Instead of changing themselves, they try to change the Bible. Well, people can do that if they want to, but they'll have to answer to God for that, because the Bible describes what God expects of us, and there will be a judgment someday, and we'll all be judged by whether we conform to what he commanded us to do or not. People who don't want to, and that'd be the majority of the people on the planet, I suppose, don't want to do what God said. Well, he's

0: Welcome back to the Narrow Path radio broadcast. My name is Steve Gregg, and we're live for another half hour. We now have a couple of phone lines open. We didn't at the beginning of the first half hour, so you can call and get through now. The number is 844-484-5737. That's 844-484-5737. And our next caller is Gordon in Ringe, New Hampshire. Hello, Gordon. Welcome.
1: Hi there. How do I sound?
0: Sound great to me.
1: Perfect. So my question is, I don't know if Scripture answers this, but I want to hear your thoughts on whether it does or not. It's kind of a weird question. But did Eve realize just how bad life was after she consumed the produce from the tree of the knowledge of good and evil, and then decide she didn't want to be in it alone and convince Adam to eat the stuff too? That way Adam threw her under the bus so quickly when God approached them about it, because Adam was upset with her about dragging him into it when she knew how bad it was. And I could take my answer off the air.
0: All right. Well, thank you for your call. Well, you're asking me to speak on something that the Bible tells us nothing about. That is Eve's motives for giving the fruit to Adam after she had eaten it, and also Adam's motives for eating it. Now, you're saying that maybe after she ate it, the consequences of having done so were realized, and she didn't want to suffer alone, so she induced or tempted Adam to do it, and he fell into it with her. And then he regretted it or resented her for that. And so he threw her under the bus when he was talking to God, saying, well, the woman you gave me the fruit. Many people have imagined different scenarios of what these people were thinking at the time. But we're not told anything about that. For example, it tells us that Eve ate the fruit. And then it says, and she gave it to her husband who was with her, and he ate it. So, you know, we read of her eating it and then him eating it in a single verse. And so it doesn't really tell us much about what she felt or knew afterwards. My guess is that she didn't know much about the bad things that happened. There's a good chance that she thought, hey, nothing has happened. So, it was an idle threat. Adam, go ahead and join me in this. But I can't say what she was thinking. I don't think it had dawned on her the moment she ate the fruit exactly what the consequences were going to be. That's why God came along and began to enumerate some of the consequences after that. Of course, I'm sure they found out through the rest of their life how much harm they had brought upon themselves and others by their sin. But my guess would be, since it is only a guess, that she did not have the motivations you mentioned, that she didn't say, well, I'm going to suffer, so he's got to suffer. I think it probable that since she was deceived, the Bible says, into eating it, and Adam was not, that once she ate it just by being naive, she offered it to Adam, thinking that, you know, nothing has happened, there's no danger here. And he, perhaps realizing that she had taken that step that would separate her from God forever, or at least for the time being, he had to decide whether he wanted to go with her or with God. Now, I'm imagining what he was thinking. I don't know, but this would be something that he could know, and it could be a decision that he had to weigh. You know, okay, now my wife has just done that which God said is going to kill us if we do it. Do I want to go with her? Do I want to stay with him and be without her? So, you know, it could be that my theory is correct. It could be it's not. But one thing both theories have in common is their speculation. Jimmy from Staten Island, New York, you're on the air.
2: Hey, Steve.
0: Hi.
2: Hey. Last night somebody called regarding the birth of the Spirit, being born again or born from above, literally. And I've called you on this before, and I believe that the two, being born from above and being saved, are two different events, and they're being conflated, I believe. And the justification for that, besides all the other verses around it, in verse 8, the wind bloweth where it listeth, or the wind blows where it wants to, or desires.
0: Yeah.
2: And thou hearest the sound thereof, but canst not tell from whence it cometh and whither it goeth. So, that word so means in this manner, or thus, is everyone that is born of the Spirit. And nobody has control of the wind. And the verse before that, it says, that which is born of the flesh is flesh. We had no control over that. And that which is born of the Spirit is spirit. So when you jump, last time you jumped to 3:16, there's not one verse in the Bible that says you have to believe to be born again. You have to believe to be saved. It's two different things. And it's backed up by the first statement Jesus made. Except a man be born again, he cannot see the kingdom of God. You have to see. In verse 14, and as Moses lifted up the serpent in the wilderness, even so must the Son of Man be lifted up. So when Moses lifted up the serpent in the wilderness, God said, everyone that looketh upon it will be spared. So we have to be able to see. So once we're born from above, or born of God, or born of the Spirit, now the next step is salvation. So God presents, first he presents the new birth, and then he presents the natural progression into being saved.
0: All right. Let me just say, for the sake of our listeners who may not be sure why you're making this point, Jimmy is a frequent caller, and he's a Calvinist. And Calvinists don't believe that humans in their natural state can become believers in Christ. They don't believe that we can choose Christ because of the doctrine of total depravity, which is the first of the 5 points of Calvinism, as they're usually itemized. They believe that total depravity renders us incapable of believing or repenting because we're dead in trespasses and sins until God comes and brings us to life. And this bringing to life is the new birth. So it is this bringing to life is also called regeneration. So the question that Calvinists and non-Calvinists disagree about would be the answer to the question, what comes first, faith or regeneration? People who are not Calvinists believe that faith comes first, and as a result of faith, you're born again. Calvinists believe that regeneration, or being born again, comes first, and because that happens, you can come alive and then you can believe and repent, and that you couldn't before that. So that's why this is coming up with Jimmy, and it's a difference of opinion that I think is not hard to resolve if you don't have a theological agenda in your mind. I mean, to make a distinction between being born again and being saved here is a strange thing to do. Because Jesus does say it is through faith that we will have eternal life. And that's what being born again does. You pass from death into life. When you're regenerated, you become alive. And when Nicodemus was asking, how can these things be? When Jesus was talking about being born of the Spirit, and he said, well, how can these things be? Jesus eventually says, I believe he answers him, but not until you get to verse 15 or 14. It says, as Moses lifted up the serpent in the wilderness, even so must the Son of Man be lifted up, that whoever believes in him should not perish but have eternal life. So the serpent was lifted up. The people had to look at the serpent to be healed of their snake bite. It was a simple thing to do. It wasn't something they were incapable of doing because of total depravity. They weren't so totally depraved that they couldn't look at the serpent. They could. And he says, now that's parallel to what is going to happen to me. I'm going to be lifted up on the cross. And whoever believes in me will what? Not perish, but have everlasting life. That is, they'll pass from death unto life. That is, they'll be regenerated. So regeneration comes as a result of believing. That's what Jesus seems to say there. And he doesn't make any distinction here between believing or being saved, I should say, on the one hand, and being born again on the other. This distinction that you're making is your own. It's your own distinction you're reading into the passage, nothing remotely like it in the passage. Now, at the end of John, because you know John has been a gospel that talks a lot about eternal life, and we're born again into eternal life. At the end of chapter 20 of John, verse 30, it says, truly Jesus did many other signs in the presence of his disciples, which are not written in this book. These are written that you may believe that Jesus is the Christ, the Son of God, and that believing, you may have life in his name. Now, it's very clear. He's saying, I'm telling you these things, Jesus, so you will believe. He doesn't say that you're dead in trespasses and sins, so you can't believe, so forget it. No, I'm trying to persuade you to believe, because I believe it is possible for you to be persuaded into believing that Jesus is the Son of God. And when you believe, you will obtain eternal life. Okay, so eternal life comes after believing. Paul taught the same thing, certainly, in Colossians chapter 2, when Paul is talking about what Christians have experienced. He says in verse 13, Colossians 2:13, and you being dead in your trespasses. Okay, there's that term that Calvinists make so much of. Being dead in trespasses, they say, well, if you're dead in trespasses, you can't believe, you can't repent. I'm not sure where they're getting that. Paul doesn't say that, and Jesus doesn't say that, but that's they're making that up, I guess. You being dead in your trespasses and the uncircumcision of your flesh, he has made alive together with him, having forgiven you all trespasses. Now notice the grammar here. He has made you alive, having forgiven you. I mean, that's past tense. That's the past participle. Because he has forgiven you, he has made you alive, is what he's saying. And therefore, you were dead in trespasses and sins. But then you got forgiven. How's that happen? Well, when you believe. The Bible says, you know, we're justified by faith. So you get forgiven. And as a result of that, having forgiven you your trespasses, he also made you alive. So again, the forgiving is before the making you alive. So I'm not seeing your case, Jimmy. I just don't see it as a very persuasive one.
2: Is that it?
0: Yep.
2: Can I ask you one more question?
0: Okay.
2: Okay, in verse 6 it says, that which is born of the flesh is flesh. And he's doing a complete parallel to the spiritual birth. Mm-hmm. Did you have anything to say about your first birth, your fleshly birth? Does anybody?
0: No, of course not.
2: You don't exist. You don't exist. And when we become born again, we're a new creation. We're a new creature. And that's something that God did.
0: Right. I agree with that. But the parallel is not exact. Because as you said, before you were born, or we might want to say before you were conceived, you did not exist. And that's exactly what isn't true of those who were born of the Spirit. They did exist before they were born of the Spirit. And not only did they exist, they had mental activity. And they made choices about many things. They made choices about what they'd put on in the morning, what job they'd work at, who they would marry, whether they'd have children, and how they'd raise them. You know, people who are not Christians make those decisions all the time. Some of them make a decision to become Christians. Now, to say, well, of course they can make lots of decisions, they just can't make the decision to become a Christian. Well, you're making that up. Yeah, that's just coming out of whole cloth. You're just making it up out of thin air. To say that a person can choose who they will marry, but they won't choose who they will worship is, I mean, okay, say it if you want to. But you see, that kind of a statement reflects a total investment in a certain theological prejudice which is not taught in Scripture. You have to read it in. When I first read James White in an article he wrote about Calvinism, he said, one thing I like about Calvinism, it's a totally exegetical, you know, doctrine. No, it isn't. It's almost totally eisegetical. None of the things that Calvinists say about these verses are actually stated in the verses. They are reading them into the verses. They're not there. So, I mean, I just say, Jimmy, ask yourself, if someone hadn't told me these Augustinian doctrines were true, would there be anything in these verses that would compel me? Now, you said, well, you didn't ask to be born the first time. True, I didn't. And before I was born the first time, I didn't breathe either, or hear, or see, or talk, or do anything, or think. But before you're born again, before you're born in the Spirit, you do all those things. And so it's not exactly parallel. And to suggest that, you know, well, when you're dead in trespasses and sins, you can't repent. Well, tell that to the prodigal son, or frankly, tell it to Jesus, who made up the story of the prodigal son. He said that son was separated from his father, was dead, and was lost. Dead, yes. He said, my son was dead, and now he's alive. But while he was dead and lost, he made a decision to go back to his father. And then he came alive again when he reunited with his father as a result of that decision. Now, Jesus made that story up. Maybe he didn't know about Calvinism, because he would have said, he certainly would not have said that the boy was dead at the time he made the decision to repent. But that's exactly what Jesus teaches in the story. So I don't think Jesus ever heard of Augustine's doctrines, and which is why no one heard of Augustine's doctrines before Augustine. The doctrines you're holding are the doctrines of Augustine. And for 400 years before him, no Christian teacher taught them. And I don't think anyone should be teaching them today. But Jimmy, I appreciate your call. Good to hear from you again. All right, let's talk to Troy in Chandler, Arizona. And by the way, we might be able to get another call or two in if you want to call right now, 844-484-5737. Troy, welcome. Thanks for calling.
3: Hey, thank you, Steve. Make it quick here. Had a little mini revelation the other morning, and was thinking about the limitations of our minds here on Earth, and you know, getting a new body when we die and go to be with the Lord, and but thinking about our minds and you know how blown away we're going to be when we get to heaven, and you know, I was thinking about Scripture like, eye has not seen, ear hath not heard the things God has in store for men, for those who love Him, Ephesians 3:20, that kind of thing. My question is, do you have any scriptures or thoughts on this thing? I was just getting excited about the eternal destiny, and I didn't know quite how to phrase the question, but I know that, you know, when in doubt, ask Steve. So,
0: well, when in doubt, ask Steve a question.
3: Yeah, well, what, any thoughts or, you know, scriptures that can elaborate more on, like, our minds and understanding and... when we go to heaven, I'm sorry if that's vague. Yeah.
0: Well, with reference to the specific point you're making, the only one I can think of is that Paul said, for now we know in part, but then we shall know even as also we're known. To my mind, that's the one verse that actually says something about our mental state or our knowledge or whatever, you know, when Jesus returns. You know, it's very interesting that the Bible doesn't tell us more about that kind of thing. I know that when I was growing up as a Christian, and I've been a Christian since I was a child, and studied read and thought about and studied my Bible from a very early age, I just kind of assumed, because of the Christian culture I was in, that Christianity was primarily about what happens after you die, primarily about getting your ticket to heaven and not going to hell when you die. It seems I probably got that impression because preachers always talked about going to heaven. They always talked about missing hell. And they always emphasized we're saved by faith, not by works. And by saved, they meant justified. They meant we're going to go to heaven because of faith, not works. It seemed like that was the whole emphasis. The whole emphasis was believe in Jesus and you go to heaven when you die. And so I kind of expected that to be the theme of the New Testament. It certainly isn't a theme in the Old Testament. In fact, frankly, the Old Testament doesn't even discuss that. The New Testament does a little bit, but nowhere near as much as I thought it would. It turns out that the New Testament has very, very little to say about the next life, either in hell or heaven. Both are acknowledged to exist, but not much more is said than that. A little bit, but not much. So, almost everything else would be speculation. And, you know, I don't know what our mental state will be like. I sometimes have mentioned that, you know, my mental state as an adult is very, very different than when I was a child. And Paul talks about it that way. When I was a child, I thought as a child, I spoke as a child, I acted as a child. But when I became a man, I put away those childish things. That's when he says, now we know in part, but then we'll know even as also we're known, 1 Corinthians 13. But, you know, as a child, I hate to bore those who've heard me say this because I say this fairly frequently, but when I was a child on the way to church once, I remember I asked my dad, what's heaven going to be like? And I was a little child, so he had to put it in simple terms. He said, well, in heaven, you will have everything that you want. And as a child, I took those words very seriously, and I pictured myself in heaven with a whole bunch of toys. Every toy I could imagine that I couldn't afford to buy myself now. And with powers I don't have, the power to be invisible, the power to shrink down to the size of my toys, the power to, you know, fly. I mean, that's all the things I want. And I thought, well, in heaven I'll be able to do it because I'll have everything I want. But you see, as an adult, if I were to list the things I want, they'd be different things. I mean, I wouldn't mind being invisible or flying, things like that. I'm not sure I would see that as necessary, practical. The point is, I had childish desires. I certainly don't want any more toys. I would love to divest myself of most of what I don't need now. But the truth is that children think one way. Adults think another way. And Paul, all that Paul says is now we think like children. Then we'll think like adults. But a child can't imagine what an adult will think like. We can kind of remember what a child thinks like because we used to be them, but a child can't think like an adult and can't know what an adult thinks. So we can't really answer the question you're asking. I wish I could, but it's not the kind of thing the Bible really discusses. So I'm going to have to say, I don't know. Don't know about that one. Thank you for your call, though. We've got some callers to take here. Sherian from Georgia, welcome to The Narrow Path. Thanks for calling.
4: Hey, how are you?
0: I'm fine, thanks.
4: Good. Listen, first of all, I just discovered this this station, and I'm glad that I've been a part of it today. And secondly, I appreciate the explanation of the word challenge with the cabinet. And thirdly, the Adam and Eve thing was, they didn't even know they were wrong until Adam bit the apple fruit, because it said after Adam bit it, then their eyes were open.
0: Yeah.
4: So they couldn't have had any preconceived notions or thinking this or the other, because they didn't know until after Adam bit the fruit.
0: Well, thank you for those thoughts.
4: Is my time up?
0: No, do you have a question? We're almost, my time's almost up. My time's almost up. Go ahead.
4: My question, real quick. Why do conservatives or whatever have such a problem, that Christians conservatives have a problem with socialism? Because the Bible talks about taking care of the least of these and the poor.
0: Right. Well, that's not what socialism does. Socialism claims to do so. But see, God likes generosity. God wants us to love each other. And when you love, it says in 1 John, you know, if you see your brother have need and you shut up your bowels of compassion from him, how does the love of God dwell in you? God wants us to love. That means he wants us to be generous. He wants us to help the poor. Socialism doesn't have anything to do with generosity. Socialism is a governmental program where they take by force money from people who are hardworking, productive people and give it away to people who may or may not be hardworking. I mean, there's a lot of needy people in this country. Some of them can't help it, and some could. But the government doesn't make a distinction. If you're poor, you get the money. If you're rich, you get it taken from you. What this involves is not generosity in any way, because the people who have the money taken from them are not being generous. It's taken by law. The government takes it by force. If they don't give it, they'll go to jail. That's not generosity. The government isn't being generous either, because it's not their money. It's not that the government's giving away their own money. That would be generous. But they take somebody else's money. And for me to stick a gun in my neighbor's head and say, give me your money so I can help my favorite charity, I'm not being generous. See, socialism is trying to institutionalize something that should be done spiritually. The fruit of the Spirit is love. And God wants us as Christians to have love for our neighbor and to share. And by the way, it's just a statistical fact that Christians contribute more to charities per capita than any other demographic does. And used to do more before the government was confiscating money and distributing it, because now, of course, we recognize the government's going to take care of that. But God wants us to take care of that. And us taking care of that doesn't mean the government puts a gun to our head, says, give us all your money so we can give it to someone else. It means that we happily, without a gun to our head, give it to other people if they need it, because we love them. So there's no love in socialism. There's just control. There's just government control. And there's just confiscation of money from certain people and redistribution to people who may or may not deserve it. Remember, Paul said, when he's talking about the distribution of money among the Christians, he says, well, if someone won't work, don't let him eat. In other words, everybody's got to do what they can, and those who do what they can and can't get much, the others will help them out. But if someone's not doing anything, just said, well, I'll let the hardworking people support me, Paul says, no, don't put them in the redistribution. They don't, you know, they're just leeches. Now, there are people in this country who are leeches, and there's people who are not. There's hardworking poor people, and, you know, hardworking productive people should take note of them, and if and see if they can't pay their bills, we should help them out. But there's also poor people who don't work and don't want to work, and they could. Well, those are the kind of people that socialism will help support, but the Bible says not to. So there are differences between socialism and Christianity. They're like 100% different. One is the government, which has a gun and an army and law enforcement people and courts and jails, forcing people to give their money to the government and then taking that money and giving it indiscriminately to people who are poor, whether they ought to receive it or not. Now, that's just not a moral system, and Christianity is. Remember, it says in Acts chapter 2 and in Acts chapter 4, twice we read, there were no poor among the Christians, because those who had extra houses and lands were in the habit of selling them and bringing the money to distribute to the poor. So it says there was none among them that had need, because these people were out of love and generosity sharing with each other. This was not a government program, and no one was forced to do it. That way, it was actually generous. But when someone's forced to do it, there's no generosity involved. They just want to stay out of jail. And the government who's taken it from them isn't being generous, because the government doesn't own the money. They stole it from someone else. And then they waste it. They don't use it on programs that Christianity would support in many cases. Anyway, those are the differences. I do appreciate you calling with that, Shirian. That is a great question. We're out of time for today's show. You're listening to The Narrow Path. 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
6: Now, Gavin, Mommy needs you to be a good boy in the store. 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
17: 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My guest is Dr. Kathy Cook. 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
17: On today's edition of The Plumb Line, I'm your host, Jay Rudolph, and I'm excited to be joined by Dr. Kathy Cook. And she is an author and also founder and president of Celebrate Kids, Inc., a Christian ministry based in Fort Worth, Texas. You may be familiar with her and her name from being on lots of different radio broadcasts. I know I was telling her before we started here that I've heard her numerous times on Focus on the Family. She's been on lots of other programs as well. And so I was excited, after all the years that I've been in radio, to finally get the opportunity to visit with you, Dr. Cook. Thanks for coming on.
19: I'm happy to be here. Thanks for the invitation.
17: Yeah, I know that you've written a number of things and have spoken on many different topics, primarily related to raising children. And this one here, the new one, is called Parent Differently, Raise Kids with Biblical Character That Changes Culture. And so that's what our discussion will be centered around. But maybe tell us a little bit about your heart and passion for child development and for helping parents raise God-fearing children.
19: Yeah, I'd love to start there. I believe that parents are their children's first and foremost, most important teacher, and always will be. I want parents to teach and train their children in discipleship and not tell and yell. And no parent wants to yell, but we can easily fall into that pattern if we're not careful. I'm passionate that children become who their creator, Father God, wants them to be. And that's where character steps in, right? When we have biblical character, it's more likely that we can become the people who God created us to be. You know, I love the multi-generational biblical family. I love supporting, or we all love supporting parents and grandparents, and just delighted to be with you here.
17: Now, the very first thing that you said there should be, you know, normally, at least a few years ago anyway, people would hear that and say, yep, that's common sense. Everybody, for the most part, would agree with that. But sadly, I wanted to touch on just briefly the fact that parents being, you know, the number one influencers and the ones who are ultimately in charge of their children, that's become controversial nowadays of all things, hasn't it?
19: Right. And it's, you know, what a sad thing, right? And it's funny as you're laughing, but it's not. You know, who would have thought a few years ago that we'd even be talking about that? And I want to say the parents who are listening, proud of every parent and grandparent who is invested, who is intentional, who is personally involved with their kids and advocating for them in different places. We cannot outsource their entire life to everybody else. You can outsource, you know, piano teaching. You know, I went to a piano teacher. You can outsource for soccer and, you know, ballet, certainly things like that. I don't think we should be outsourcing spiritual development or Christianity, even though we can be in a good church. And I would be concerned about outsourcing even an academic thing. So if parents have chosen, you know, public or private school, which many have, and that's fine, I understand that. And those parents really do need to still be invested and know what's going on with their kids, because they have the authority of Father God, and the children know that the parents have the authority from their Creator.
17: Yeah, that is a really important foundation to build upon and start with here, because I've done a number of programs concerning that. It just so happens that my wife and I, we have homeschooled our 7 children, and yet at the same time, I recognize, you know, there are situations, circumstances where children may end up going to a public school or a Christian school or whatever, and that's certainly the prerogative of the parents. As you said, they're in charge here, so that's their decision to make, but at the same time, too, they need to realize that, especially if they're going off to a public school, you are really going to have to be on top of what's going into their minds and what's being instilled in them, and correcting things certainly from time to time, right?
19: Oh, absolutely. Like, we're huge fans of homeschooling. It's a really wise choice. And I hope that people who are wondering about it will take advantage of what we call the homeschool convention season, which is upon us now. There's a lot of options to go places and find out, you know, is this, how would I do this if I was called to do this? And I totally agree with you that when parents have chosen a schooling option where they're not ultimately in charge day to day, then we have to be observant. And even in the private school, even in the Christian school, to make sure that, you know, that the kids are doing well and that the truth is being taught the way that you would want it to be taught. And I want to encourage people who have made those choices to affirm what is going right. You know, if you only complain, the teachers will begin to not listen. I know, as a former teacher, a former professor, if every time someone called or knocked on my door, it was negative, it became very difficult. But when a parent also sends a text or an email or makes a phone call or stops by to say, hey, my kid was so enthusiastic yesterday about the really cool science experiment you did, thanks for taking the time to make science come alive. We've got to encourage these people, because it's a very, very difficult place. And we have to also alert them when we feel that they've made mistakes in the choices they're making for what they're teaching.
17: Thank you so much for that. Well, we're talking about parent differently, and there's a little subtitle here, Raise Kids with Biblical Character That Changes Culture. And I wanted to flesh that out a bit. Well, I guess the rest of the broadcast will be talking about that. But as I was thinking about character, I was reminisced a bit about when I was in school, character counts was the big thing. And I don't know if that's still around even anymore since we homeschool, but I imagine some form of it is. And the thing that I found interesting about that, or intriguing, is, and I wasn't a believer at that time, but this whole drive or push toward character, you know, in a sense, seemed to come out of a biblical perspective that the Bible teaches these character principles and traits, but yet it was devoid of what makes it possible to exhibit biblical character, and that is the Spirit of God. And that's kind of where we run into difficulty with the whole character counts, I think, isn't it?
19: Yeah, it is still alive, actually, that program. And I think that a lot of people who develop what appears to be a secular program probably are believers, and they are aware that character does count. And yet, you're correct, they're not able to, in a public forum, mention the biblical underpinning of why God would want us to develop that quality. And certainly I agree that parents, grandparents, we have to partner with the Holy Spirit, if I can put it that way. The Holy Spirit is who transforms the heart. And we can walk with the Spirit and make sure that our kids know what it is that we would prefer, what we would recommend they do, because we want them to become someone.
17: Let's talk about this from two standpoints then. The first that I want to touch on is really because we don't know who's all tuning in and maybe wanting to hear from you and what you have to share about character and building character and our children and things, but they don't have the Spirit of God. They don't have a relationship with Jesus Christ. They maybe don't even understand what we mean by that. And so I wanted to pose it a bit this way, as I said already, that it's really the Spirit of God in us who empowers us or gives us the ability to live, and this is for adults and kids both, to live a life of Christ-like character, or the fruit of the Spirit, I guess is the best way maybe to put it. And so for the one who doesn't have that, doesn't even really know what I'm talking about right now, what need they do to have the Spirit of God, to have a relationship with Christ?
19: Well, there's a lot of things I could say, Jay, and I'll start with, I think we have to want more for our lives. We have to want more. And when a person realizes that they're down in the dungeon, if you will, they're going through the motions, there's not a lot of abundance, there's not a lot of life, joy, gratitude, they're just not maybe engaging in a healthy way, there's an answer. And that answer would be to get in touch with God's creative intent when he made you, you, and your need for a savior to save you. I was raised in a church. You don't know my story, Jay, but I was raised in a church by really good people who came to faith in Christ very late in life. My dad, right before he died. My brother and I both discovered a relationship with Christ in our college years. And it changed both Dave and me to move from a religious, I was a good girl, check it off the list, pray, check it off, worship, check it off, read the Bible, check it off, give it a little money, check it off. And I did that as an obligation to try to be good enough. And praise God that he's given us such a better way, right, to go through life. And that would be to agree with him that his son Jesus was designed to save us from our sin. And not just save us from our sin. And that can sound judgmental. That can sound so negative. But the reality is that we're imperfect. We always will be. Of course, Jesus is perfect. But we can't on our own please God. And so he gives us the commitment of his son to sacrifice on our behalf. And then he gives us the gift of the Spirit as a companion, teacher, convictor. So when people say to me, well, Dr. Kathy, I don't know enough yet. Well, trust God and you'll get the gift of the Spirit. And he is defined as teacher. So now the word of God is easier to understand because you have that inner understanding, if you will, of God. So for me, it was a humble decision. For me, I wanted wisdom. I wanted to be good enough. And I praise God for actually a youth pastor who showed me Colossians 2:3, that in Christ is hidden all wisdom and knowledge. So I came to faith in Christ for the wisdom. I wanted to understand how the world worked. I wanted to understand why things happened the way they did. I had questions about my future. I had questions about, you know, why are there four gospels and they all tell the same story? And why do we use the word story if it's true? I mean, I had questions like that. Mm. Aren't these lessons? Aren't these real people? Why do we call them characters? Cinderella's a character. So I was asking questions that were about more of the wisdom side of things. And so I came to faith in Christ because I wanted answers to major questions. And I praise God that in his word and in his people, I found that. And then, of course, the more that you read the word and the more that you get in touch with the reality of who God is and who he says you are, you're going to want Jesus. And that's just a choice to humble yourself and say, on my own, I can't do it. You know, come help me. I recognize that I'm fallen and I don't want to stay in this negative space.
17: Mm, yeah.
19: So, well, there's so much we could say.
17: Yeah, exactly. Well, friend in the listening audience who may be asking some of those questions, wanting answers to those questions, Jesus has the answers. He is the Word of God, we are told, and he is the way, the truth, and the life. No one comes to the Father except through him. And so if you want answers to your questions, what you really need is Jesus, as he has those answers. His Word contains those answers for you. And I want to invite you to reach out and speak with me, not because I have all those answers, but because I will talk with you and point you to the Scriptures, to the Word of God, and what it has to say, to hopefully answer those questions. That's why the Plumb Line exists, is to look at every topic, question, issue from a biblical worldview. And so let me just share my email address here and love to have you reach out and connect with me, theplumblineradio@gmail.com. Remember, Plumb has a B at the end of it, P-L-U-M-B, PLUMB, the Plum Line Radio at gmail.com. 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And so that's the reality of the gospel. We are sinners, desperate need of a Savior. Jesus is that only perfect, sinless Son of God and Savior for us, who took our place on the cross. And so very briefly, and along with Kathy's explanation, that's the message that we call the gospel. 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We have lots more to come here. Another segment yet in this broadcast, and then part two as well with my guest, Dr. Kathy Cook, talking about parent differently, raise kids with biblical character that changes culture. So stay tuned to The Plum Line.
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17: 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I'm your host, Jay Rudolph. My guest is Dr. Kathy Cook. We're talking about her book, Parent Differently, Raise Kids with Biblical Character That Changes Culture. And Kathy, as we wrapped up that first segment and shared the gospel of Jesus Christ, I had stated just before we got to that there were a couple different angles or facets that I wanted to come at this discussion from. And one was that really to display Christ-like character, you got to have Christ. And so all those things that are part of the character counts that I referenced, we really need the empowerment of the Spirit of God and Christ in our lives. But at the same time, the other aspect or facet that I wanted to come at this from is that's not to say that the one who has not yet trusted in Christ cannot exhibit these characteristics if they seek to live by biblical principles, right?
19: That's exactly right. It should be easier for the believer, not just because we have the gift of the Holy Spirit, but because we have the motivation of glorifying God. I mean, a really strong blessing of becoming a Christ follower is that you now have God to encourage by your choices. And so even when the world around you is maybe negative and critical and people around you are entitled and not grateful, you want to represent God well the more that you fall in love with him. And that's strong motivation, you know, especially for the believer. But you're exactly right. If you don't know Jesus yet, I exhibited these qualities, many of them, because I was raised well. And it's absolutely a precious thing. And I think it's actually a pre-evangelistic approach to Christianity. So if you're raising children who don't yet know Jesus, and you teach these qualities of gratitude and joy and self-respect and respect for others, and they like it, and it makes them feel good to behave in these ways, then you do the backdoor approach. Let me tell you why it feels good. Because you're being like Jesus. And if I could comment quickly, Jay, you'll notice that it's called biblical character, not Christ-like character. And there's a reason for that. When I interviewed people, Christ-like is intimidating. Children would say to me, oh, I can't be like Jesus. He's perfect. Mm. And so it was very negative. They were afraid that they could not fulfill that. Biblical character is both relying on the example of Jesus Christ, because we are told to become like him. And that's not intimidating when you get to know him. And it's biblical character because we have the wisdom of God and the way and the will of God, both defined or taught to us in both the Old Testament and the New Testament.
17: I so appreciate how you put that there, because one concern that we have to watch out for is that we're not just being moralists, I think is the word here, in that we're seeking to get our kids to act morally and act right. And that's our only concern, just that they would act right and exhibit this type of character. Because ultimately, the reason that we want them to do that is exactly what you said, because that helps to display to them or point them to Jesus Christ, who is perfect in character and perfectly holy.
19: Exactly right.
17: Yeah, and so we're going to talk a little bit about how we accomplish this, instilling this biblical character, as you say, while at the same time, you know, pointing our kids to Christ so that they have this understanding. It's not just about acting right, but it's about really honoring God and living for Him. And that's why it's entitled, Raises Kids with Biblical Character That Changes Culture. So let's dig into this a bit here. And you have a number of sections, I guess, or components to this. One of them deals with the connection between character and obedience. Now, I read in the scriptures that the way that we display our love for Christ, in fact, Jesus himself said it, is if you love me, you will obey my commandments. So there's this obedience aspect. And so relate that to us, this connection between character and obedience.
19: Yeah, I'm glad you brought that up, because

0: especially at the beginning, it's a rule-following endeavor. And so kids tell me that if they don't know the rules, they don't know who to be and how to behave. And they'll often tell me that, you know, Dr. Kathy, the rules change. You know, maybe I know them, but they're different and that's hard. And oftentimes they'll say to me, you know, I don't know them. And then the other thing about rule following is kids tell me that they have to have somebody present to either reward them or punish them, that that's their motivation for being good. But you and I know that we don't want that. We want kids to be good and do well because it's right and because it feels right. And again, for the believer, it honors God and puts Jesus on display. So character changes the heart. When a parent instructs in gratitude, joy, resiliency, courage, hospitality, and so many other things, it changes the heart. The heart goes with kids wherever they are. And it's what will allow them to be right and do right. They won't need to know the rules. And in fact, if they know that a rule is not one that dad would want them to follow, they'll follow their heart instead.
1: Which gets us to the modeling of this by those of us who are parents. That is just absolutely vital that we don't just tell them, but we show them, we model it.
0: Right. So important.
1: In regards to that, when we mess up as parents and don't model it well, what's the next step? What do we do then?
0: You know, ideally, we do model it well because it's good for us. I mean, even if somebody's listening, like I'm single without kids. Your audience may not know that, but I'm a, you know, parent educator who's never parented. And it's really fun. And I stay in the best practice mode. And God has impressed truth upon my heart that I'm able to teach. I would be a better person if I was a parent. Because if I was a mom, I'd have kids watching me, and that would be compelling. And so, you know, to every parent and grandparent listening, you know, praise God that you have opportunity to improve your life because you love your children well. And I'll also say, though, that you, by yourself, you're worthy of excellent character choices because you're worthy as a human being of living the best life that you possibly can. When we don't do that, when we don't model the things that God would want us to, we apologize. If our kids catch us, ideally, Jay, we don't deny it. Ideally, we humble ourselves in the moment. We look our kids in the eye and say, whoa, you're right. I was critical. Or you're right. My attitude, yeah, I can see why you would say that I came across disrespectfully. Thank you for helping me. How would you recommend I do it next? I mean, we can involve our kids. But I think especially if we sin against our kids, especially if our character is negatively affecting them, then we apologize and we humble ourselves and we say, would you please forgive us? I'm tired of how many kids tell me my parents have never asked that I would forgive them. And do they think that they're perfect? Or Dr. Kathy, do they think that because I'm just a kid, it doesn't matter? And then I want to go find those parents because that is not the right way to obviously treat kids. I hope that comes across. There are. And I've actually been mentioning gratitude in some of my examples, because it is number one. And I chose gratitude as number one for a couple of reasons. It is evidence of spiritual maturity. So those of us who are Christ followers, who read the Word of God, who have a relationship with the God of the Bible, we know what we're grateful for, that God created us when he didn't have to, but he wanted to for the sacrifice of Christ, you know, on the cross on our behalf. So we should be easily grateful and not entitled. I also chose gratitude as number one because it's a parent virtue, meaning that it gives birth to others. Grateful people are also joyful, other-centered, kind, patient, et cetera. And so if you, just as a family, if you stress gratitude in your teaching and your examples, you'll get, I think, great gain. The other reason I chose it as number one is that technology is causing us and our children to be very entitled. Children think they can have whatever they want it when they want it right now. They think they treat God like Amazon Prime. You know, they X out the games they might lose. They just have a multitasking perspective. If they don't like one thing, they just quickly go to something else. And so they tend to not be grateful. And so I thought if in this book I can stress the value of gratitude and ways to teach it, that children would really benefit. So that's number one.
1: Great. Well, we'll maybe be able to talk about some of the others in order anyway of importance when we get to the next broadcast here. But Dr. Kathy Cook, again, my guest, she's founder and president of Celebrate Kids, a Christian ministry based in Fort Worth, Texas. By the way, I'm just looking at the back of the book, Parent Differently, here, and it

0: 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So as we wrap up this first of two parts, I will lead people in that direction. 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Dr. Kathy Cook, my guest, so thankful that she has been willing to spend some time with us here on the Plumb Line. And I am very thankful for those of you in the listening audience. I would appreciate it if you would reach out and say thanks and or do business with those ministries and businesses that you hear sponsoring the Plumb Line during the breaks. Those advertisers that you hear, they're there for a reason. They cover the airtime costs, which are quite significant, of having a show that airs all around the country. And so I am so thankful to them, and I hope you'll express your appreciation and do business with them. 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
7: Think about the people in your life who you would describe as spirit-filled. 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
8: So if you've ever had a discussion with your friends about being Spirit-filled and asked them, how do you know whether a person is Spirit-filled or what do you have to do to get Spirit-filled, you've probably heard some of the things that float around Christianity, that you have to have spiritual gifts like the speaking in tongues or working miracles or whatever. But the Bible doesn't really support that. The Bible supports the fact that when you are filled with the Spirit, it changes the person that you become. And one of the key ingredients of that person that you become is the spirit of gratitude. That's what we're going to talk about today. The best evidence of the Spirit is your attitude of gratitude. We'll get to it in just a moment. Did you know that Turning Point produces a magazine? Many of you get it. Hundreds of thousands of people read this. I don't know how many now. It's well over 200,000-300,000 people that read this magazine every month, and it comes to you in the mail. It's beautifully designed, filled with devotional content and articles to help you in your walk with the Lord. It has all kinds of information about what God is doing through Turning Point, keeps you up to date on how we're moving forward to try to take the Word of God into the world around us. So if you're not getting that magazine, all you have to do is ask for it. Just simply ask for it. When you call or write or go to our website, say, send me the magazine, and you'll be added to the list. You'll get the next edition. And oh, by the way, there's an electronic version of this magazine, the devotional content, that downloads into your own email. So every morning you wake up and there's the devotional material for the day. You can ask for that too. It's absolutely free. We'd love to put it in your life every day so that it encourages you and helps you. Today we're talking about what it means to live a Spirit-filled life and one of the evidences of that life. Let's begin. What is the greatest evidence of someone who is being filled with the Holy Spirit? How would you recognize a truly Spirit-controlled individual if you ran into him today and had an opportunity to talk to him for a while? What would tip you off? You might say, well, I know that man has a powerful witness for Jesus Christ. That proves he's Spirit-filled. Or I've heard that he speaks in tongues frequently. That must mean he's filled or she's filled with the Spirit. But what does the Word of God say? How can we really determine if a person has been filled or is controlled by the Holy Spirit? And you may find what I'm going to tell you today rather surprising. Yet as I began to chase this concept, it showed up again and again in the principal texts of the New Testament. For me, it was one of those aha moments where you sit back in your chair and you say, yeah, that makes a lot of sense, but I never considered that before. I believe the best evidence of a Spirit-filled life is gratitude and thanksgiving. I'd like you to see what the Bible says about it and how the Bible moves it out of the perimeter in our lives into the very center of our lives. It was December of 1914 when Thomas Edison's great laboratories in West Orange, New Jersey, were almost entirely destroyed by fire. In one night, Edison lost $2 million worth of equipment and the record of much of his life work. Edison's son, Charles, ran frantically about trying to find his father and finally came upon him standing near the fire, his face ready in the glow and his white hair blown by the winter winds. My heart ached for him, Charles said. He was no longer young and everything was being destroyed. Then he spotted me and he said to me, "Where is your mother? Find her and bring her here. She will never see a fire like this again as long as she lives." The next morning, walking about the charred embers of so many of his hopes and dreams, the 67-year-old Edison said, "There's great hope in disaster. All of our mistakes are burned up. Thank God we can start all over again." Amen. Wow. I don't know what you think when you hear a story like that, but I think I'm not quite there yet, but I'm glad to hear somebody is there. What a perspective on life. What an attitude of gratitude. The Bible speaks often about thankful spirits. You see it through all the scripture, words like thanks, thankful, thanksgiving. They show up more than 150 times in the Bible, and more than 30 times we are actually reminded to give thanks. But it may surprise you that the Bible often and very carefully links the spirit of gratitude and victory in the Christian life. I remember when I saw these two verses, I don't know if you've ever connected these thoughts, but in 2 Corinthians 2:14, we read these words. Now, thanks be to God who leads us in triumph. Thanksgiving and triumph. Did you see it? Gratitude and triumph in the same verse. There's something about the attitude of gratitude that seems at home in the scenario of victory. That same concept blazes across the biblical sky in 1 Corinthians 15:57. Thanks be to God who gives us the victory through our Lord Jesus Christ. There it is again. Victory and triumph in the same context with gratitude. You show me somebody who's experienced spiritual victory, who exudes a sense of triumph, and I'll promise you, as you get to know that person, you will find that man or woman is permeated with a spirit of gratitude. Gratitude, you see, is the best evidence that God is in us, that He's working in our lives. Why do I say that? Because in the world in which we live today, there are so many reasons to be ungrateful, so many reasons to complain. But if the Spirit of God is in us, He will give us a heart that notices the blessings even when we are under the burdens. Unfortunately, the doctrine of gratitude has been relegated by some to an optional and seasonal spirit. Gratitude, as I have watched it sometimes, is looked upon as that which good Christians do on occasion instead of that which marks the life of every Christian. A spirit of thanksgiving, men and women, should be true in all of us. If we know Jesus Christ and if God's Holy Spirit is in control of our lives, we should be men and women with thankful hearts. There are five key doctrinal passages in the New Testament that underscore the importance of perpetual thanksgiving. I want to share those passages with you, not to bring conviction so much as to bring encouragement, because this is how the Bible views a thankful person. The Bible puts it right in the center of who we are in Jesus Christ. First of all, we learn that a spirit-filled Christian is controlled by the Spirit, and gratitude is the result. In the key passage on being filled with the Spirit in Ephesians chapter 5, we read these words, "And be not drunk with wine, in which is dissipation, but be filled with the Spirit, speaking to one another in psalms and hymns and spiritual songs, singing and making melody in your heart to the Lord, giving thanks always for all things to God the Father in the name of our Lord Jesus, submitting to one another in the fear of God." Now, if you're a grammarian, an English teacher, or somebody who's interested in the language, if you read that paragraph, you'll discover that a lot of the words end in ing. Those words are participles, and participles record continuing action. Participles tell us this is not just once, this is a continuing thing. Notice, speaking, singing, making melody, and giving thanks. The words that end in ing are words that describe what goes on in the life of a man or woman who is being filled with the Holy Spirit. So zero in with me for a closer look. One of the evidences that you are a spiritual Christian is that you will find yourself singing and speaking in psalms and hymns and spiritual songs. You'll have a melody in your heart. You'll be a happy person, a joyous person. Joined together with these first three words in this verse is this word, giving thanks. The Bible tells us in Ephesians 5:20, we should be giving thanks always for all things to God the Father in the name of our Lord Jesus Christ. The third evidence of a spirit-filled Christian is the gratitude of the heart. thanksgiving to God for all that he has done. Literally, the text said, be being filled with the Spirit, giving thanks always for all things to God. Later in this message, we will see that Paul commands us to give thanks in all things. But here he tells us to give thanks for all things. I've heard preachers say the Bible never says we're to give thanks for all things, but only in all things. Unfortunately, the Bible says give thanks for all things. So you can't use that when you're trying to explain thanksgiving in the midst of trouble. And before we talk about giving thanks when life is hard, let's begin with something simple and undeniable. God has richly blessed us all. Psalm 103 gives us a little litany of things for to be thankful. Psalm 103, 2 through 5 says, bless the Lord, O my soul, and forget not all his benefits. Who forgives all your iniquities, who heals your diseases, who redeems your life from destruction, who crowns you with loving kindness and tender mercies, who satisfies your mouth with good things so that your youth is renewed like the eagles. That's a great starting place for gratitude, isn't it? We all have quite a few things we should be thankful for. If you can't think of anything to be grateful for today, go read Psalm 103. It will help you, give you some things to start with. And Paul is not saying here, when he says we should be thankful for all things, that we should be thankful for evil. That's not what it's about. He's not saying to be thankful for evil. We thank God that he is over us in the midst of it all. Now, I have to admit, there's a mystery in all of this that's hard to put into words, but when the Holy Spirit fills you, something happens that you can't quite explain, but you can absolutely experience it. And when adversity comes into your life, you begin to sense God's presence in a special way. And some of you have actually told me that. You've said, Pastor Jeremiah, I don't know what I would have done if I hadn't known that God was with me during this time. Or, Pastor Jeremiah, God was really close to me. How many of you know God is never more close to you at any one time than he is at any other? But you become sensitive to his presence during times of difficulty. And that is why Paul can say we give thanks for all things. Not because all things are good, but because God is good in all things. Isn't that true? William Law, writing in the 18th century, made a very good point when he said, would you like to know who is the greatest saint in the world? It isn't he who prays most or fasts most. It isn't he who gives most, but it is he who is always thankful to God, who receives everything as an instrument of God's goodness and has a heart always ready to praise God for it. Think of that. The greatest saint is the one who is always thankful. Ephesians 5 says that when you are controlled by the Spirit, thanksgiving will be the result. You will have a spirit of thanksgiving. Always giving thanks, it says. Here's the second verse. A Spirit-filled Christian is committed to the Word of God, and gratitude is the result. If you go over to the book of Colossians, you will see a passage of Scripture that looks very familiar to the one in Ephesians. It's almost word for word until you get to one place in it. Here's what it says. Let the word of Christ dwell in you richly in all wisdom, teaching and admonishing one another in psalms and hymns and spiritual songs, singing with grace in your hearts to the Lord. And whatever you do in word or deed, do all in the name of the Lord Jesus, giving thanks to God the Father through him. You say, that sounds just like Ephesians. Well, it's almost like Ephesians, except in Ephesians we're told, if we're filled with the Spirit of God, we'll be thankful. In Colossians we're told, if we're filled with the Word of God, we'll be thankful. Did you notice the change? In Ephesians, it's one thing. In Colossians, it's another. And what Paul is teaching us in Colossians is that when the Bible is a special part of our lives, when we read the Scripture, when we listen to scriptural things, when we fill our hearts with scriptural truth, the result of that will ultimately be that we become thankful people. It's the instrument God uses to change us and conform us into the image of our Lord. Paul is saying that when you spend time as a Spirit-filled Christian reading the Bible, you will come out of that experience grateful. Just like the passage we read in Psalm 103. You can't read that passage without being thankful for all that God has done. I once heard a pastor say you can often tell what part of the Bible a person has been reading by how they pray. He explained that when someone prays in an anxious and worried tone, they probably have not been reading God's promises. God's promises remind us that He will always take care of us like a good father. When someone sounds resentful and hard-hearted in prayer, he would say they probably skip the Psalms, because the Psalms soften our hearts and remind us to praise the Lord. But when a person prays with a warm and thankful spirit, he would smile and say they must have been studying the gospel. The gospel shows us what Jesus has done for us. And when we see that clearly, our hearts are filled with thanksgiving. So here's the first two. A spirit-filled Christian is controlled by the Spirit, and gratitude is the result. A spirit-filled Christian is committed to the Bible, and gratitude is the result. Here's the third one in Colossians chapter 3. And let the peace of God rule in your hearts, to which also you were called in one body, and be thankful. When a person is characterized by peace, the result is exactly the same as a person who's controlled by the Holy Spirit and a person who's committed to the Word of God. He will be filled with thanksgiving. Peace is one aspect of the fruit of the Spirit. So if we are filled with the Spirit, peace will be part of the manifestation of His presence in our lives. And everywhere Paul talks about peace, he talks in the same context about thanksgiving. I haven't been able to find one place where that is not true. The Spirit plus the Word plus peace, all surrounded by an attitude of gratitude. I have to laugh when I think back to my early days as a pastor and some of my frustration with the Apostle Paul. I used to get frustrated with him. I would be studying my way through one of his epistles, caught up in what a clear, orderly, logical teacher he is. Then all of a sudden, he would seem to launch himself into an idea that was off the topic. And I would say to myself, Paul, I know a rabbit trail when I see one. That's a rabbit trail. That's not on the subject at all. I finally realized something about these rabbit trails. Whenever Paul did those quick turns in the text and seemed to head down a different track, it was always because he was overcome with a sense of gratitude to God for what he had done for him. He would come to a place in his teaching and his reasoning where the reality of what the Spirit of God was leading him to say would suddenly overwhelm him. He couldn't go on to the next point until he had a little praise party, giving thanks to the Lord for his wisdom and long-suffering and mercy. Logic, I discovered, isn't everything. It has to leave room for praise. Praise to God for His peace. As you enjoy the peace that wells up in your heart and floods the landscape of your life, you will be filled with gratitude. You will be filled with thanksgiving. Here's number four. A Spirit-filled Christian is constantly in prayer, and gratitude is the result. Philippians 4:6 says, "Be anxious for nothing, but in everything, by prayer and supplication, with thanksgiving, let your requests be made known to God." A lot of people read this verse like this: be anxious for nothing, but in everything, by prayer and supplication and thanksgiving. But the word before thanksgiving isn't "and," it is the word "with." And you say, Pastor, what difference does that make? Listen to me. Don't overlook that difference. It's so important. The "with" in this verse means that whether it is prayer or supplication or any other kind of praying to God, it is always to be mixed with thanksgiving. Thanksgiving belongs to all the properties of prayer. When you are asking God for something, it's always with thanksgiving. When you are praising God for something, it is always with thanksgiving. When you are interceding for someone else, it is always with thanksgiving. The Bible teaches, and Paul teaches in Philippians, thanksgiving is the inevitable companion of every prayer you ever pray. You should never pray without thanksgiving. When you're a watchman on the wall for your church or for your family or for your nation, don't forget that with all those requests, all of them should be mixed and blended generously with thanksgiving to God for all he has done. Ruth Graham once wrote about waking at 3 a.m. while she was overseas. She was exhausted when all of a sudden the name of a loved one who was running from God hit her with fear. She began to pray and her mind kept circling the problems. Then she said, I sense the Lord say to me, quit studying the problems and start studying the promises. She turned on the light, opened her Bible, and the first verse she saw was Philippians 4:6. With thanksgiving, let your requests be made known to God. She realized she'd been pleading without thanking, so she began to thank God for his faithfulness, his wisdom, and for the person she loved so much. And she said, you know what happened? It was as if suddenly someone turned on the lights in my mind and heart and soul, and the little fears and worries which like mice and cockroaches had been nibbling away in the darkness suddenly scuttled for cover. In Philippians 4:6, Paul seems to be mentioning several kinds of prayer, but he focuses in on one kind of response, and that is the response of gratitude. It is to be present in all of our prayers, no matter what the content may be. Just make sure when you say, Dear Heavenly Father, the next words are thank you. That's how God teaches us to pray. So there are 4 of the 5. But this last one is so powerful that if all I had time to preach was one of them, this is the one I would preach, because this is overwhelming. And I'm telling you, friends, it's a verse of scripture you can't deny. And some of you are going to wish you hadn't heard this verse after you hear it, because it is so clear and so absolute. People ask me over the years, how do you know the will of God for your life? And it's a legitimate question, and we should always be pursuing a knowledge of God's will. But there are some things we already know that are the will of God. How many of you know that if you read the Bible carefully, you will find passages of Scripture where the Bible just says, do this, no options, no opportunities to do anything else. This is God's will for your life. Don't forget it. Don't stop doing it. If you're not doing it, start doing it, right? 1 Thessalonians 5:18, in everything give thanks, for this is the will of God in Christ Jesus for you. What part of that don't we get? One of the undeniable parts of God's will for every single Christian is in this verse. Giving thanks is the will of God in Christ Jesus for you and for me. Could anything be any clearer than that? And the contrary aspect of God's will is just as clear. And this is a little bit touchy, and if this bothers you, good. If you're not grateful, you are out of the will of God. That means complaining, grumbling, pessimism, despair, these are all out of the will of God. If it is the will of God to give thanks, then we're out of the will of God if we don't do it. And that is not something that you have to argue about. I mean, it just plainly said in Scripture, this is the will of God, that you be grateful, that you be thankful. And this is a good day to begin that. You know, you don't have to look very far before you realize how much you have to be grateful for, how thankful you should be. Part 2 of this tomorrow as we finish out the week together. And then we have 2 more lessons at the end of the month. In the month of July, we're going to be talking about making sense of it all, seeing the world with a biblical perspective, a new series that we want to share with you. I hope you will log in for July and be with us then. And don't forget to join us tomorrow as we conclude the message that we began today on the best evidence of the Spirit. Thank you for listening. I'm David Jeremiah.
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14: But then in verse 11 of Romans 13, he says we are to do all of these things knowing the time. Well, what time is it, Paul? What do you mean knowing the time? 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Well, Paul says the alarm has already sounded. And first of all, that means it's time to get up.
15: Welcome to Pathway to Victory with author and pastor Dr. Robert Jeffress. Nobody looks forward to being jolted awake by the alarm clock in the morning. 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Today on Pathway to Victory, Dr. Robert Jeffress addresses a very urgent and relevant issue, the second coming of Jesus Christ. But first, let's take a moment to hear some important ministry updates.
13: Thanks, David, and welcome again to Pathway to Victory. For the entire month of June, I've decided to present messages about the country we love. Most messages are fearful about our future as a nation, and many are asking me this natural question, are we living in the end times? Well, in today's message, I'm going to tackle that question. But first, I'll remind you that time is running short to participate in the wonderful In God We Trust matching challenge. This means that every dollar you give will be automatically doubled in size and impact until we reach the goal of $1.5 million. This matching challenge will accelerate our effectiveness in the months ahead, strengthening believers, restoring families, and carrying the gospel to millions who are waiting to hear it. Plus, when we receive your gift, we'll be happy to send you a copy of the full-color book published exclusively by Pathway to Victory. It's called The 250th Commemorative Edition of America is a Christian Nation. It'll reinforce your personal conviction that America is indeed a Christian nation, guided by God's divine hand. We'll identify more details about this wonderful book and other resources later in the program. But right now, let's get started with today's study. You know, some Christians assume that it's far too early to see Christ return within their lifetime. But as the Apostle Paul reminds us in Romans 13, it's later than you think.
14: There are a number of different ways to categorize people. Some people are hot-natured. Others are cold-natured. You can differentiate people by their personality types. Some people are what we call melancholy. Some people are sanguine. You can distinguish people by their skin color or by their spiritual gifts. But one way to differentiate between people is by their response to the alarm clock. And now, there are some people that we call morning people. They're really the obnoxious ones. I mean, they're the ones who, when the alarm clock sounds, they bound out of bed. And their best hours of the day are between 5 a.m. and 1 p.m. in the afternoon. By about 5 o'clock in the afternoon, they're wasted and they have to go to bed, you know. But those are the morning people. Honestly, I used to think of myself as a morning person until the last couple of days. My alarm went off at 2:30 in the morning to get up for Fox and Friends, and I'm rethinking that whole morning thing. I'm not sure that I really am. But then they're what we call the night people, the night crawlers. I mean, they don't even get started till about 8 o'clock at night. And their most productive times are between about 8 p.m. and 1 a.m., but I tell you, when that alarm rings, they have a hard time getting any blanket victory. They don't feel like they're saved until their fifth cup of coffee after 11 a.m. in the morning. Those are the nighttime people. Now, I'm not going to ask how many of you are night people, but I think you'll agree with me that if you happen to be a night person, you'll agree with me that there are some days that it's not difficult at all to get up for. The first day of your vacation, the first day of a new job, the day that you're getting married. There are some days that are so exciting in and of themselves that you get up immediately. You're able to shake off the lethargy of the night before. Well, in the passage we're going to look at today, Paul says there is one day coming. In fact, it's about to dawn that is so exciting that it ought to cause us to awaken immediately, to get up, to get ready. And that day is the day of Christ's appearing. If you have your Bibles, I want you to turn to Romans chapter 13. Romans chapter 13. Now, for those of you who are just joining us for this study, we're in the last section of the book of Romans. It's the section that deals with the practical aspects of righteousness. If we are in a right relationship with God, it certainly ought to impact our daily life. And Paul's been talking about our love that we ought to be extending to other Christians. He talks about how we ought to treat our enemies. He talks about how we respond to government. But then in verse 11 of Romans 13, he says we are to do all of these things knowing the time. Well, what time is it, Paul? What do you mean knowing the time? What time is it? Well, Paul says the alarm has already sounded. And first of all, that means it's time to get up. It's time to get up. Look at verse 11 of Romans 13. And this do, knowing the time, that it is already the hour for you to awaken from sleep. For now, salvation is nearer to us than when we first believed. Paul wants us to know what time it is. Remember the sons of Issachar we talked about a few weeks ago? 1 Chronicles 12, verse 32, it says these descendants of Issachar, they were men who understood their times. They knew what time it was, and they knew what God's people should do. In Matthew 16, verse 3, Jesus criticized the Pharisees by saying, "You know how to interpret the appearance of the sky, but you cannot discern the signs of the times." We need to know what time we are living in right now. What time is it on God's clock? Well, right now we're living in the time, first of all, write it down, when darkness prevails. When darkness prevails, look at verse 12. The night is almost gone and the day is at hand. Paul is saying it's still nighttime. You know, when the alarm goes off, if you've got it set right, it probably goes off when it's still dark. It isn't full daylight yet. And it's the same way here. We need to realize that the darkness is still with us. The darkness is still prevailing. The day is at hand, but it hasn't quite yet arrived. And folks, understanding that helps you make sense of the world in which we live. You know, Galatians 1 verse 4 says that we are living in this present evil age. Do you understand? We're living in an era where Satan is still in control of this world. Do you need a preacher to tell you that? Just look around you at what is happening. It is very clear that Satan is in control. The Bible says in 2 Corinthians 4, verse 4, he is the god of this world. Ephesians 2, 2 says he is the prince of the power of the air. Now, that doesn't mean that God is not sovereign. God is still in control, but he's given temporary control of this world to Satan. You've heard me say it before, Satan is like a junkyard dog on a very long leash. His power to destroy is considerable, but it's also limited. Nevertheless, we are living in an evil age. And that explains a lot of what's happening in the world today. We look at atrocities like what happened in Charleston last month. These wonderful Christians gunned down. And people ask, well, why does that happen? Why does God allow that to happen? I was listening to talk show host Michael Savage this week talk about that. He's Jewish, and he was on a rant about it. He said, I cannot understand. If there is a God, why did he allow those people to die? He said, nobody's been able to answer my question. I've talked to three rabbis this week, and none of them could answer my question. Why does this happen? Well, the reason is very clear, the Bible says. Because Satan is the prince of the power of the air. He is the god of this world for now. And we will never make sense of our world till we understand that. You know, Paul said in Ephesians 6, for our battle, our wrestling is not with flesh and blood. It's not against other people. It's against the unseen forces of wickedness in the heavenly places. You know, I was trying to think about how to best illustrate for you the darkness that prevails in this world right now. I thought about statistics I could give you about violence and immorality and so forth, but I came across a letter that I think best illustrates the darkness in which we are living, the darkness of this present age. Jody McLeod is a high school principal in Tennessee. He was wrestling with the question about how to handle the Supreme Court's ban on public prayers at football games. And so after much prayer himself, one night at the Friday night football game, he stood in front of the microphone and he spoke these words to the assembled crowd. It has always been the custom at Roane County High School football games to say a prayer and play the national anthem to honor God and country. Due to a recent ruling by the Supreme Court, I'm told that saying a prayer is a violation of federal law. As I understand the law at this time, I can use this public facility to approve of sexual perversion and call it an alternative lifestyle, and if somebody is offended, that's okay. I can even use this public facility to present the merits of killing an unborn baby as a viable means of birth control. If somebody is offended, no problem. I can use literature, videos, and presentations in the classroom that depict people with strong traditional Christian convictions as simple-minded and ignorant, and I can call it enlightenment. However, if anyone uses this facility to honor God and ask Him to bless this event with safety and good sportsmanship, federal law is violated. This appears to be at best inconsistent and at worst diabolical. Apparently, we are to be tolerant of everything and everyone except God and His commandments. Nevertheless, as a school principal, I frequently ask staff and students to abide by rules with which they do not necessarily agree. For me to do otherwise would be at best inconsistent and at worst hypocritical. For this reason, I shall render unto Caesar that which is Caesar's and refrain from praying at this game. However, if you feel inspired to honor, praise, and thank God, and to ask in the name of Jesus Christ to bless this event, please feel free to do so. As far as I know, that's not against the law yet. God bless that principle. Now, that summarizes the age in which we live. It's an age in which the darkness prevails. But Paul says something else about the time we're living in. We're living in a time when the daylight is about to unveil. Darkness prevails, the night is almost gone, and the day is about to appear. What day is Paul talking about? The scripture uses the day to refer to the time of Christ's return. Now stay with me on this. In many ways, the day refers to all of the end time events. It telescopes all of the end time events together and sees them as one. We know on God's prophetic calendar, the next event is going to be the rapture of the church when all Christians are caught up to meet the Lord in the air, followed by the 7 years of tribulation we call the day of the Lord, the day of God's judgment, followed by the literal return of Jesus Christ to the earth. Paul uses the term the day to refer to all of those events. For example, mark down Hebrews 10, verses 24 to 25, and let us consider how to stimulate one another to love and good deeds, not forsaking our own assembling together, as is the habit of some, but encouraging one another, and all the more as you see the what? The day drawing near. Or jot down 1 Thessalonians 5, 4 through 7, but you, brethren, are not in the darkness that the day should overtake you like a thief. For you are all sons of light and sons of day. We are not of the night nor of the darkness. So then let us not sleep as others do, but let us be alert and sober. For those who sleep do.
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17: Good evening and welcome to Principal Park, the AAA affiliate of the Chicago Cubs. The Iowa Cubs continue their first series of the second half against the AAA affiliate of the Toronto Blue Jays, the Buffalo Bisons. Welcome into the Yuengling pregame show on a special night here every year at Principal Park, the United States Citizenship Ceremony, always close to the Independence Day holiday. Of course, this year, the iCubs will spend that entirety of the holiday on the road in Toledo. So tonight, 29 new citizens of the United States officially receiving that honor today, and they are down on the field right now. So a little bit of an odd schedule here. Pre-game, we'll have the national anthem quite early at 6:23, so that'll interrupt us here on the pregame show a little bit earlier than normal, and the game will get started a few minutes late as well, likely around 6:45 p.m. The game was scheduled for 6:38 again officially. That'll be bumped back just a couple of minutes. But we invite you in to the Yuengling pregame show tonight. It's the light beer you don't have to apologize for bringing, because it actually tastes like beer. And what a series this has been so far offensively, as it was an 11-10 extra innings win for Buffalo in the opener on Tuesday. And then yesterday, the iCubs went it 18-11. It was a slugfest. The iCubs had an 18-5 lead until a late surge from Buffalo. Pitching was optional yesterday. Both of these teams hoping this series sort of settles in a little bit in the contest tonight. And in that regard, let's start by taking a look at our starting pitching matchup, brought to you by Confluence Brewing Company. Good time start when you visit their tap room and brewery along Grays Lake at 1235 Thomas Beck Road before or after a game, or order one of their craft beers at any of dozens of local establishments, including Principal Park. Well, today the iCubs find themselves in a spot where much of their pitching has gone up to the big league side, and so they are scrambling a little bit. Their projected starter for today, Vince Velasquez, is now on the Chicago Cubs roster, and so the iCubs will go with a bullpen game today. They only have five or six arms likely available to throw innings today, and you have nine innings to cover, so they'll need these guys to be at their best. The opener today will be right-hander Corbin Martin, and for Martin, it'll be his first start of the 2026 season. In 12 appearances, he is 0-1 with a 750 earned run average. We'll step aside here for a moment for tonight's national anthem.

0: That was tonight's national anthem, again a little bit earlier than normal here at Principal Park. As we were saying, Corbin Martin will be on the mound making his first start this year. He has appeared in the big leagues several times, 12 innings here in AAA, 16 strikeouts and 12 walks, and he has allowed about one hit per frame. Meanwhile, it's a right-hander in Chad Dallas who is throwing today for Buffalo. Dallas has made 8 starts and 12 total appearances, although his last couple of outings have been much shorter. Dallas on the year, 0-3 with a 4.02 ERA in 8 games. Hit 40 in the third innings. He has 41 strikeouts and has walked 15, but he's thrown only 41 and 37 pitches respectively in his last two outings on the mound. Those came out of the bullpen. So Dallas perhaps being stretched out a little bit more today. His contract was selected by the big league club on June 4th, and he earned a win in his major league debut that day in Atlanta, pitching the baseball incredibly well against the Braves. Before, in the cruel world that you live in pro baseball, he was optioned back to AAA the very next day. So Chad Dallas is on the mound for Buffalo. Meanwhile, it's a bullpen game led by Corbin Martin today for the Iowa Cubs. That's your Confluence Brewing Company starting pitching matchup. 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When we come back, we'll take you back to yesterday's game, give you the Wellaby starting lineups, and a quick update on what's going on around the Cubs minor league system, all coming up next on our Yuengling pregame show leading up to first pitch today against Buffalo on the iCubs broadcast network.
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to the Iowa Cubs pregame show brought to you tonight by Yingling. The iCubs take on the Buffalo Bisons in game three of a six-game series to open the second half of the 2026 season. Well, last night, the iCubs, coming off of a disappointing loss on Tuesday, got right back to the ballpark trying to even this series, and the bats, which were present for both teams on Tuesday, carried over into yesterday's afternoon contest. For the second straight game, Jay Harry, the leadoff hitter for the Bisons, doubled in the first at-bat of the game. And this time, Jonathan Clase followed with a two-run home run, and Buffalo had a 2-0 lead immediately against iCubs starter Will Sanders, who had been so good since coming off of the injured list. And Sanders was still very good. He would allow just one more run in a five-inning start. More on that in a moment. But the iCubs offense, again, not shy after falling behind early. They tied the game in the same way that Buffalo took the lead in the second. Kevin Alcantara led off the inning with a double. Owen Miller followed with a home run to right field, a two-run shot that evened the score. Miller's second home run in the last 2 days. Then in the bottom of the third, the iCubs moved in front. Brett Bateman started the inning with a single, stole second. B.J. Murray walked, and then Moises Ballesteros singled him home with a runner at third. A double play ground out by Jonathan Long drove in another run, and the iCubs led 4-2. They got two more in the bottom of the fourth. In the meantime, they chased starter Jake Bloss. Three doubles that inning. Two drove in a run, one from Ben Cowles, the nine-hitter, and one from Bateman in the leadoff spot. Put the iCubs on top, 6-2. Buffalo scored their final run off of Will Sanders in the top of the fifth inning. That came on a sacrifice fly from Clase, who had homered earlier, and Sanders would finish, having allowed three runs on four hits. In five innings, he allowed just four hits. Then in the bottom of the fifth, this is when the game sort of went off the rails. The iCubs would end up sending their lineup to the plate almost two full times. And here's how that bottom of the fifth went. It was the largest inning in quite some time for the iCubs offense. So just rolling through the at-bats, Jonathan Long doubled, Kevin Alcantara with a single, Owen Miller an RBI double. James Triantos followed with a sacrifice fly. That was the first out of the inning. And then there was a long stretch without an out. Christian Bethencourt walked. Ben Cowles hit by a pitch. Brett Bateman drove in a run with a single. And that's when Devereaux Harrison was removed from the game. In came Connor Larkin. He hit B.J. Murray. Moises Ballesteros walked to force in a run. Jonathan Long in his second at-bat walked to force in a run. And then Kevin Alcantara hit a grand slam. The iCubs fourth of the homestand and their second in this series. Alcantara's 17th home run. Drove in four runs, Owen Miller single, James Triantos hit a two-run home run, Christian Bethencourt walked, and then finally Ben Cowles flied out to bring an end to the inning. After all that, the iCubs with 11 runs on the board, they took a 17-3 advantage. Buffalo, though, was not done. They would score eight more runs in the game, two in the sixth on a home run by Sean Keyes, two more in the seventh on another home run by Sean Keyes, and then two in the ninth, a home run from C.J. Stubbs. Drove in one. The iCubs got one final run in the sixth inning on another double play ground out that brought a runner in from third. And after the dust had settled, the iCubs matched their season high with 18 runs. They also tally a new season high 19 hits. And on the other side of that, Buffalo, one of the offenses that has struggled so far this year, scored 11 runs for a second consecutive game. But the iCubs get the win 18-11. And if you go back to Tuesday, a ninth-inning blown save on a game-tying home run with one out in the final frame, the iCubs would be sitting pretty here at 2-0, having scored 28 runs in their first 18 innings of the half. But they'll try instead to improve to 2-1 today, and a look at the lineups who are opposing one another this evening, brought to you by Wellaby. Since 1929, Wellaby has provided insurance solutions to help people protect their health and financial well-being. Learn how you can be well by preparing for tomorrow and living better today at Wellaby.com. Let's start with Buffalo. The Bisons are the AAA affiliate of the Toronto Blue Jays, and they enter play today 1-1 in the second half. 36-41 is the overall record. They are managed by Casey Candell. Leading off the DH is Jay Harry. Jonathan Clase is batting second. He's in center field. In left field, hitting third, Yohendrick Piñango. Charles McAdoo will bat fourth. He plays third base. Over at first and batting fifth, Sean Keyes, who hit two home runs last night. Josh Kasevich is the shortstop. He bats

0: sixth, hitting 7-2, and the catching is Willie McIver. Javon Ward is in right field. He bats eighth and hitting ninth, the second baseman. And the hero from Tuesday's win for Buffalo is Carlos Mendoza. On the mound for the Bisons, right-hander Chad Dallas, his last two appearances has come out of the bullpen. This will be his ninth start. He has an 0-3 record this year and a 4.02 ERA. Again, for Buffalo, Harry, Classe, and Pinyango, McAdoo, Keys, and Kasevich, McIver, Ward, and Mendoza, and right-hander Chad Dallas is on the mound. Now for the Iowa Cubs, AAA affiliate of the Chicago Cubs. They are, of course, managed in his 14th year by Marty Peavy, and they come in 1-1.5, 31-43 overall. Leading off in center field is Brett Bateman. Batting second and doing the catching, Moises Ballesteros. B.J. Murray, who is tied for the International League lead in batting average at .328 with Luis Lara of Nashville. He's at first base batting third. Hitting fourth, roaming left field is Jonathan Long. Kevin Alcantara is the right fielder. He has a 31-game on-base streak. He's batting fifth. A DH hitting sixth is Chaz McCormick. James Triantos is at third base. He hits seventh. Hitting eighth, his first game off of the paternity list, is the shortstop Scott Kingery, and Ben Cowles will bat ninth and play second base. On the mound in a bullpen game opening today for Iowa, veteran right-hander Corbin Martin. Martin is 0-1 with a .750 earned run average. The 30-year-old from Texas, a former Houston Astros draft pick, will be making his first start of the year. Again for Iowa tonight, Bateman, Ballesteros, and Murray, Long, Alcantara, and McCormick, Triantos, Kingery, and Cowles, and the right-hander Corbin Martin on the hill. Ty Krause is the home plate umpire. He calls the balls and strikes. Elliot Melton is at first, and Brock Bellew is the umpire at third. Those are today's Wellaby starting lineups. Do more, worry less, and make every day better. Another item to take care of here, our look around the scoreboard, brought to you by Mercy One. Staying healthy takes speed, precision, and the right support. 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Elsewhere in the International League tonight, top of the third, Worcester and Toledo are scoreless. Also in the third, Lehigh Valley has a 3-2 lead over Syracuse. Bottom second, Scranton-Wilkes-Barre up early with a single run in Indianapolis. Also 1-0 Rochester at Charlotte in the second. Gwinnett and Nashville about to get started. St. Paul and Louisville have been delayed by weather. So have Memphis and Jacksonville. Omaha and Columbus in Nebraska tonight, the final game to get underway at 7:05. And one game this afternoon, Durham beat Norfolk 7-5. In the Cubs farm system, we begin in the Dominican Summer League. A tough day there for both clubs. In extras, DSL Cubs Red lost to Arizona Black 5-4, despite three hits from their leadoff hitter in five trips to the plate. Franiel Almanzar is now hitting .280. Meanwhile, the DSL Cubs Blue also lose by one run. They fall 5-4 to the Orioles Orange, and they are now 10-8 on the season. They got a couple of hits from the nine-hitter Emil Olivo, a teenager there in the Dominican. The ACL Cubs get underway at 8 tonight against the Brewers. The ACL Cubs 13-25 on the year. Single-A Myrtle Beach already underway. It's a 1-1 ball game in the bottom of the third at Salem. The Pelicans getting a hit and an RBI in the early going from Alexis Hernandez. High A South Bend underway at home against Quad Cities. Game number three of that series. It's 2-0 Quad Cities in the top of the second. So far, no hits for South Bend, who today has Mason McGuire, the son of Mark McGuire, on the mound. Double A Knoxville already in the postseason. They play at 7 tonight at Birmingham. And the Big League Club is underway against the New York Mets today, closing out that series before coming to Milwaukee for a big divisional weekend series against the Brewers. Top of the second, Cubs and Mets in the return of Matthew Boyd are currently scoreless. Other central teams today, well, the Brewers and the Reds finished their series yesterday. A rain delay in St. Louis where the Cardinals are supposed to host the Diamondbacks, and the Pirates already beat Seattle today behind the work of Bubba Chandler, 5-1 the score there. Pittsburgh now a game over 500, 41 wins and 40 losses. That's your Mercy One out-of-town scoreboard today. We'll take a quick break, and when we come back, our Amishell's Furniture pregame interview, a great chat with Owen Miller who's been swinging the bat incredibly well for the iCubs, the do-everything defensive player as well, talks about just that. And if a lineup can get hot as a whole, is hitting contagious? He'll answer that question coming up on the Amish House Furniture pregame interview after this break on the iCubs Radio Network.
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0: Welcome back to the Iowa Cubs pregame show brought to you by Yuengling. The iCubs take on Buffalo in Game 3 of the second half tonight here at Principal Park. It's time now for our Amish House Furniture pregame interview, and today we talk to iCubs infielder and outfielder, dude everything guy, especially defensively, Owen Miller. Owen, obviously swinging the bat well in this series at the outset of the second half. You had the grand slam a couple of days ago and then the opposite field home run yesterday. You know, we talked about this early in the year, but when you get in a rhythm at the plate, does it feel different when you step into the box each time than maybe when you're not seeing the ball as well?
4: Yeah, I mean, I don't know if it feels different. I think it just, I don't know. I mean, I think any baseball player will say that, you know, when things are going good, it's just, you know, it seems like the pitchers are making more mistakes and you're just, you know, finding more grass and finding more holes out there. So, yeah, I don't know if it's a different feeling, but I don't know. It's just the game is like that sometimes. I mean, sometimes you just, you're lucky, and other times, you know, you line into double plays and, you know, you get pitched to really well some games. And so I don't know, I guess that's just kind of baseball in general. You can't really ride that roller coaster of the season. You just got to kind of stay consistent and keep that same mindset and just keep showing up every day.
0: The grand slam happened in an inning where he had walked the three guys in front of you. So can that be sort of a tricky spot where, you know, he wants to throw strikes, you might get a good pitch, but you also don't want to help him out and expand the zone?
4: Mm-hmm. Yeah, for sure. I mean, I'm always looking at what's going on in front of me, the couple guys that are hitting before me and how the pitcher's attacking them and you know, what happened in their at-bats. And, yeah, I did notice that, you know, he was a little wild and was struggling to find the zone. I know they went out and talked to him, and I kind of figured he was going to do anything that he was going to, you know, that he could to basically get back in the zone with bases loaded there. And obviously he didn't want to walk me. So I remember stepping into that at-bat being thinking, hey, if it's in there and I can do something with it, like bases are loaded here, so we got to score some runs. And follow the first two pitches off, and then I think he threw the curveball again, and I was able to put a good swing on it.
0: You talked about seeing what the guys in front of you are doing, and the lineup as a whole right now seems to be clicking. Everybody's got it going. Brett Bateman at the top, B.J. Murray really all year. Kevin Alcantara is driving the ball and getting on base. Can hitting be contagious as it relates to an entire lineup?
4: Oh, absolutely. I always look at it as, you know, it's a 1-9 approach against a pitcher, and you know, you see, or what one guy's able to do against a pitcher and work him and you know, have a tough AB and end it with a walk or a hit, like that's huge, because then that goes right into the next guy's at bat and vice versa. You know, when a guy's kind of controlling the zone and he's, you know, hitting the corners and stuff, and as a lineup sometimes will be too aggressive on him, and all of a sudden next thing you know it's the fourth or fifth inning and the guy's only at 50 pitches, you know. So yeah, it goes hand in hand. Definitely, you know, when you continually keep working pitchers, it's like, okay, he might get us in the first inning, he might get us in the second inning, but, you know, if guys keep grinding out at bats and, you know, winning pitches, that's when you really start to see, like, okay, now we get to him in the third or fourth or fifth inning.
0: Talking to Owen Miller here on Amish House Furniture pregame interview, 6:38, first pitch tonight.
5: You look at the halfway point of the season in AAA now, it didn't always used to be this way, but you have halves, right? And obviously the goal is player development, but, you know, a team that struggled a little bit at times in the first half, is it sort of refreshing to come to the ballpark with a 0-0 record at the outset of this week again?
4: Yeah, for sure. You know, I think it always is nice when that resets like that, and it kind of gives you new life, and you kind of learn from what happened in the first half, and, you know, it's a good time to just start over, and good time to start playing some good ball. And, you know, I know the All-Star break is coming up here in about 2.5 weeks, I want to say. And, yeah, it kind of just gets to that point of the season where we start new, we start fresh, kind of grind it out until, you know, All-Star break. And then, you know, you have August and September and you go from there. So, no, I think we got a really good schedule ahead of us, and we're playing good ball. And seems like if we can put everything together, the pitching side, the hitting side, and all kind of come together, we could really make a run.
5: I've talked to you about playing different positions and your approach, but how much does it matter and how much is it different if you're at second and it's Ben Cowles at short or Scott Kingery or James Triantos is part of that middle infield duo with you? Does anything change based on who that is and how they like to receive the ball or anything like that?
4: A little bit. I mean, it's nice when you're taking ground balls with guys and, you know, you're turning double plays with them, you know, in pregame and every day. And, you know, it's big when you're always able to get out with guys and just kind of, yeah, see, like, what they kind of like, when where they kind of like the ball when they're receiving feeds, or how guys, you know, tend to flip it more, or some guys will go down under and turn their feet. So yeah, I think it's just getting comfortable. But, you know, all of us in the infield have been here pretty much the whole year, and I would say that we're pretty comfortable, you know, all, you know, 4 or 5 guys that play in the middle infield and third base like that. And I think we got a really good infield. Like, I think everybody's on their toes, everybody's, you know, doing everything they can to, you know, dive for a ball or make a play for a pitcher. And yeah, I think we got a really good infield, and it's been refreshing to, you know, work with PV and Nick every day, and they do a really, really good job. And yeah, it's just fun to show up to work every day.
5: As an offensive player, I'm sure you enjoy a game like yesterday when you're scoring 18 runs. But on the defensive side, those high-scoring games, can they be tough a little bit? You saw how those games, and over the course of watching baseball a long time, they can get a little bit shaky toward the end both ways. You're on the field for a long time. A lot of guys are on base. Can it be tough to kind of stay locked in for a full 3-hour game when there's runs being scored all the time?
4: Yeah, oh yeah, absolutely. I mean, I think it definitely tests you mentally. I mean, you got to definitely stay focused for 9 innings, you know, and sometimes that 9 innings is 2 hours and 20 minutes, and sometimes it's 3.5 hours. So I think kind of understanding that and just kind of telling your brain at times, like, hey, it's the 8th inning, and, you know, we still have 6 outs that we got to get, and I still got an at-bat left. I was kind of try to look at the game every 3 innings. It's like, okay, 3 innings, 3 innings, 3 innings, and kind of break it up. Like, okay, maybe they had, you know, me in the first 3 innings and I got out and, you know, I didn't have a play or something, but I'm going to have something here in the middle innings. And then, you know, everything, sometimes you come up to the plate or you're in the field in the 9th inning and, you know, you got to have a day saver for yourself, you know, where you go up, you know, you just kind of put your foot down and you're like, however I got to do this, like, to get this done, like, I'm going to get a hit here, my last at bat, and save the day, or, you know, or I'm going to make a play that, you know, ends the game for us and gets us off the field, you know. So I think everything is just mentality with it, and I know it gets long and it's a long season. It's baseball is long in general, but I think that's why the best players are able to stay focused for all 9 innings of the game.
5: You grew up in the Milwaukee area. Last question for you. We've talked Packers before. Are you a Bucs fan?
4: Yeah, big.
5: So how are we feeling right now? You know, I had a couple of days to kind of reflect on Giannis being traded away. It was probably time. But how are you feeling after that in the draft?
4: Yeah, I mean, it definitely feels weird to know that Giannis will never play for the Bucs ever. Or, I mean,
5: he could be.
4: He honestly maybe could. And knowing, like, just him and how he kind of goes about his business, I wouldn't, you know, put that past him to someday maybe come back and play his last year in Milwaukee. But no, I don't know. It obviously, we had heard that for the last year and a half of that he was going to get traded, or, you know, they were trying to make things work. And I mean, I understand that, you know, it's a business, and, you know, there's a lot of different things at play, and, you know, it was hard to just kind of keep him, and they didn't have the guys around him to, I guess, you know, the last 4 years, I don't think we won a playoff series. And he did everything. I mean, he brought a title to Milwaukee in 2021. I mean, that's, you know, never in a million years, you know, when I was younger would I have ever thought, like, that I'd be watching the Bucks you know, win an NBA championship, and they did it, like, in his time. And they had some, I mean, they had seasons where they had the best record in the NBA, you know. So, obviously, the state, the city, everybody loved him and appreciated everything that he did for us. But, you know, it is sad to see him go. I mean, I don't love that it's the Heat either, like, who's in, you know, the conference. But, yeah, it'll be weird, but, you know, I don't know. I think that we just got to be grateful for the years that we had him.
5: Awesome. Appreciate the time, Owen. Congrats on a great start to the second half. Best of luck tonight.
4: Yep, thank you. Thanks for having me.
5: That's the Iowa Cubs' Owen Miller. Amish House Furniture now featuring Amish built polygliders for your spring and summer enjoyment. iCubs baseball is next.
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1: Ten years ago, the Chicago Cubs punctuated a historic season with a World Series title. The victory ended a drought that had tormented the team's fans for over a century. Many of the cornerstones on that championship roster roamed the field at Principal Park before arriving in Chicago. That list includes Jake Arrieta, Anthony Rizzo, Chris Bryant, Javi Baez, and Kyle Schwarber. A decade later, the Cubs once again have assembled a team that has hopes of reaching the pinnacle of the game. A new wave of prospects has made their way to Des Moines and are on the verge of becoming household names in the Windy City. There are big arms ready to torment International League hitters.
0: Wiggins deals the 0-2 pick. Struck him out swinging. Jackson Wiggins with a couple of big strikeouts. The left-hander Martin kicks his right leg, reaches back, and strikes out Max Schumann swinging to end the game. Good battle here. Neely and York. The 1-2 again. Struck him out swinging, and the Iowa Cubs pull off an improbable victory on the road.
1: And big bats aiming to punish pitches.
0: Bet on second and third, Davenport a breaking ball. Contreras skies one to left. This is deep, it is back, it is gone! Kevin Alcantara with a three-run go-ahead home run. Two from Hoppy, blasted toward left. Long run for Campbell. He will turn around and watch that ball sail out of here. Bye-bye, Ballesteros. The iCubs with a 5 spot in the 7th. Here's Jonathan Long. He turns on a pinch and pulverizes into left. His second home run of the night, and an absolute blast from Johnny Long.
1: The road to Wrigley still runs through Des Moines. It's time for Iowa Cubs baseball on the iCubs Broadcast Network. Let's head to the ballpark and join Jason Kemp for all of today's action.
0: We are back live at Principal Park, and it's time for Iowa Cubs baseball tonight. Game 3 of the second half as the Iowa Cubs, AAA affiliate of the Chicago Cubs, take on the Buffalo Bisons, AAA affiliate of the Toronto Blue Jays. A bullpen game today for the iCubs, who, like Buffalo, 1-1 here at the outset of the second half. Both teams under 500 overall, and it'll be Corbin Martin starting today for the iCubs, his first start this year and his 13th overall appearance. He worked out of the bullpen on Tuesday. He works out of the stretch. First pitch to Jay Harry is popped up on the infield to the right side. Underneath it is the second baseman, Ben Cowles, and there's one down. 6:36 start time, and one pitch and one out for Corbin Martin. That infield pop-up of Can of Corn brought to you by Central Iowa KFC, and a good start for Martin. as there's one down for Jonathan Classe with a home run in the first inning yesterday. In at third, Triantos, and the pitch fired in for a strike by Martin, a fastball at 93 miles per hour. Well, it's refreshing for the iCubs to get Jay Harry out in the first. He had doubled the lead off the first two games. Martin coming back, misses up and in, and it's 1-1. Jonathan Classe hitting .219, five home runs, and 22 runs batted in. Martin over on the third base side of the rubber deals, and his first off-speed pitch is a changeup dancing off the plate outside for ball two. Buffalo is in the road grades today. Red numbers on the back, red text across the front, and solid gray pants. As Martin shoots a fastball toward the plate, Classe sprays it foul, and it's even 2-2. Those uniforms say Buffalo across the chest in red. The iCubs, meanwhile, their throwback Iowa Oaks uniforms today. A light blue t-shirt style jersey with Oaks in navy blue outlined in yellow and the pinstriped white pants. 2-2 in for a called strike three, and Martin froze Classe with a curveball and has a couple of quick outs here in the opening frame. With that and every other strikeout by an Iowa Cubs pitcher this year, Renewal by Anderson will make a $5 contribution to the American Cancer Society in an effort to strike out cancer. Two down quickly for Yohendrick Piñango, the former Cubs farmhand, as Martin goes after him and runs a fastball upstairs. Take a look at the defensive alignment for the iCubs. Whether you're cheering from the stands or relaxing at home, the right place makes all the difference. Step up to the plate with Artisan Management Crew. As Martin throws in a strike behind him on the infield, B.J. Murray at first, Ben Cowles at second. The shortstop is Scott Kingery back from the paternity list, and James Triantos is at third. 1-1 is off the outside corner to Piñango, and Martin falls behind. Left fielder is Jonathan Long tonight, Brett Bateman in center, Kevin Alcantara in right, and Moises Ballesteros is the catcher. Martin fires, and he caught the upper outside edge. Piñango thought about challenging. Buffalo has not been shy in challenging early in the game. He did not, and he probably would have won that challenge if he used it. Instead, 2-2 with two outs. Here comes Martin, swinging a miss, strike three. Corbin Martin got back-to-back hitters with a curveball and works a 1-2-3 top of the first today. We go to the bottom half. It's Buffalo nothing. Iowa coming to the plate next on the iCubs Broadcast Network.
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0: We move to the bottom half of inning number one today at Principal Park with the Iowa Cubs coming to the plate for the first time this evening against right-hander Chad Dallas of Buffalo. Brett Bateman will lead off. Left-handed batting center fielder takes a heater up and away at 91 miles an hour for ball one. A cutter at 92 from Chad Dallas, who is starting for the first time in a couple of weeks. He's home with a 1-0, and that's up and away to Bateman. Ball two. Dallas's last start here in AAA came May 20th, in fact, over a month ago. He was up in the big leagues in that span. Also has come out of the bullpen three times in a row here in AAA. His 2-0 to Bateman. He's lined the other way toward left, but right at Yohendrick Piñango, the left fielder who makes the catch, and Bateman with solid contact is retired for out number one. That was a cutter right over the heart of the plate. Bateman put good wood on it, but lines out to left. And there's one gone quickly for the right-hander Chad Dallas as Moises Ballesteros steps in. Ballesteros 294 with 5 RBI in AAA. Left-handed hitter swings to the first pitch and lines the base hit into left. And the ball gets away from Piñango. It'll roll toward the warning track. Ballesteros will end up at second, and the I-Cubs are in business in inning number one. Likely a single and an error on Piñango. The I-Cubs end up with a runner at second with one away as Piñango just could not pick up the bounce. So Ballesteros goes after the first pitch, a curveball in the outside corner, slices it to left. And the misplay out there is the first error of the game for Buffalo. So he's at second for B.J. Murray. Switch hitter batting left-handed. Murray hitting 328, 9 home runs, 43 RBI. And he takes a Dallas fastball upstairs 1-0. Again, Dallas made his big league debut on June 4th in Atlanta. Earned the win that night. The 1-0 pitch ripped on one hop to the right side, and a great stab by Mendoza. The ball was dropped. He picks it up and gets it to first. In time to get Murray for out number two, Ballesteros to third. Almost another hit and another RBI for BJ. Just not quite able to sneak it through the right side. Mendoza unable to snag it cleanly, but did knock it down. So Ballesteros 90 feet away with two outs for Jonathan Long, who's hitting 261, 6 homers, 39 runs batted in for Long. And Dallas out of the stretch delivers, strike one called on the sweeper. Behind Dallas today, Sean Keyes at first. Mendoza is the second baseman, Kasevich at short. And it's Charles McAdoo at third. In the outfield, Yohendrick Piñango, Jonathan Clase, Javon Ward left to right. Long takes another sweeper, this time low, and it's even a ball and a strike. Willie McIver is the catcher. 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Live well, live Artisan. I-Cubs trying to grab a first inning lead. Two outs, runner at third. Couple of breaking balls to start Long. Here comes Dallas again. It's a third breaking ball. This time the curveball, swing and a miss, 1-2. Long with 39 runs batted in, starting to swing it a little bit better here of late. 300 average over the last 10. And now the 1-2 pitch comes toward the plate. Long checked his swing, leaning way out over the dish, and it was down and outside. That cutter running away from Long, the right-handed hitter. It's 2-2. I-Cubs offense clicking as a whole the last couple days. And now the break-even pitch. Long swings and misses, a little bit late on the heater, and Chad Dallas works out of trouble and a rounded error in the first. No runs on one hit, one error, one man left. We've played one. We're scoreless in Des Moines on the I-Cubs broadcast network.
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0: Corbin Martin worked that first inning so quickly that he comes back out in the second. No score here in Des Moines. Charles McAdoo will lead off. And Corbin Martin sends a fastball toward the plate. It misses outside, ball one. Martin, a couple of strikeouts in that 1-2-3 first inning. Now dealing with the cleanup hitter, McAdoo. Swings and fouls back another offering from Corbin, this time the changeup, and it's 1-1. McAdoo, 254, 8 home runs and 28 RBI. I mentioned that Martin pitched on Tuesday. That was in the 10th inning. Works out of the stretch and drops a bender low and outside, ball two. In that game, Martin took over in the top of the 10th and allowed 3 runs. They ended up winning by 1, Buffalo did. The 2-1. Rip foul by McAdoo just a little bit late on the Martin heater again. And it's 2-2 on McAdoo with the long dreadlocks hanging down across the shoulders. Young third baseman, 24 years old, has spent some time in the big leagues this year. And now the 2-2 home, and that's lifted down the right field line. It will curl foul, and it remains 2-2. Infield straight away for McAdoo. Outfield more or less the same. Ballesteros down on a knee. Here it comes. Upstairs, and McAdoo able to check his swing. He started that swing and then able to lay off. And he's worked it full. Command of late has been a little bit of an issue for Corbin Martin. Now the payoff pitch. And he just walked the leadoff man here in the second. McAdoo takes ball four. Leadoff man aboard, first base runner for Buffalo today. And here comes Sean Keyes, who has hit 20 home runs this season, 6 here in AAA. He had 14 in AA New Hampshire before he was promoted. He's played in 17 games, hit 2 home runs last yesterday's contest as he takes high and outside for Martin, ball one. Throw over to first, and McAdoo gets back. Keys a couple of big-time shots yesterday late in the game, both off of Vince Riley. 1-0. The breaking ball caught the top of the zone, and it's even 1-1. Martin, I mentioned, made some appearances with Chicago this year, 7 of those out of the bullpen. He allowed 6 runs in 5 innings. From the belt, the 1-1 pitch. That hammered off the inside quarter, and he falls behind Keyes 2-1. Tried the sweeper, and it just missed in. Murray holding the runner, McAdoo at first. Now the 2-1 pitch. Ripped deep to center field, driving Bateman back. He's on the warning track. He jumps at the wall and made the catch. McAdoo is around second, scrambling back to first. Cowles throw a little bit off target, and getting back is McAdoo. What a catch by Brett Bateman on the warning track in center field. McAdoo thought that was definitely over Bateman's head. And he ended up halfway to third, had to scramble back, touch second, and just beat the throw from Cowles that was a little bit high. But one out on a big play by Brett Bateman. He certainly saved a run right there. So that brings Josh Kasevich to the plate. And Martin deals to the shortstop inside off the plate, ball one. Left-hander up in the bullpen for the Iowa Cubs. Doug Nikhazy tossing his throw over to first, and McAdoo gets back in time. Nikhazy, a guy that has started for the I Cubs. So in a bullpen day, it can give you a little bit of length. Martin trying to get through two. The 1-0 pitch.